0: title, Raising the Dead, but we're going to talk about those, the spiritual dead, not the physically dead, but the spiritually dead. Raising the dead. Now, in Ephesians chapter 2, verse 1, it talks about those who were dead in trespasses and sins. So there's more than just physical death. There is spiritual death. Those who are dead in trespasses and sins. That's what Ephesians 2, verse 1 says. Now, we're going to read in Mark chapter 5. We're going to see a story here about a man who makes a request, prayer, to the Lord Jesus Christ for his daughter who is deathly ill. And then as they're going to this man's house, there's another story takes place, which we'll kind of skip over for this morning. And it'll pick up in verse number 35. But then we find out there, word gets back to the man, and the Lord finds out about it, that this man's daughter had died. By the time he had talked to the Lord and the time he started to his house, to his place, his daughter had died. Messengers came. And then the Lord goes and he raises the dead. He raises her from the dead. Now again, there is a difference between those who are physically dead and spiritually dead. The Bible teaches that all of us are born spiritually dead. And that in this life, we must come to spiritual life. And the only way that can happen is through a born-again experience, a miracle from the Lord that births us spiritually, and that happens when a person repents of their sins and by faith believes on the Lord Jesus Christ, then they're saved and they're born again spiritually. All of us are born spiritually dead, physically alive, spiritually dead. You have to be born again. That's what Nicodemus did not understand when the Lord was talking to him. So let's read about now in Mark chapter 5, beginning of verse 21, as we remember what we're talking about here. Not just a resurrection from the physical death, but we're seeing a type of a person being saved. Being saved, resurrected from spiritual death of those who are dead in trespasses and sins. And what's involved in these kind of situations? Mark chapter 5, verse 21. And when Jesus was passed over again by ship unto the other side, much people gathered unto him, and he was nigh unto the sea. And behold, there cometh one of the rulers of the synagogue, Jairus by name. And when he saw him, he fell at his feet and besought him greatly, saying, My little daughter lieth at the point of death. I pray thee, come and lay thy hands on her, that she may be healed, and she shall live. Now this man came to the right person, didn't he? And Jesus went with him, and much people followed him and thronged him. Then we see the other story there as they're going. But now let's go down to verse 35. While he yet spake, there came from the ruler of the synagogue's house certain which said, Thy daughter is dead. Why troublest thou the master any further? As soon as Jesus heard the word that was spoken, he said unto the ruler of the synagogue, Be not afraid, only believe. And he suffered no man, he permitted no man to follow him, save except Peter and James and John, the brother of James. And he cometh to the house of the ruler of the synagogue, and seeth the tumult, and them that wept and wailed greatly. And when he was come in, he saith unto them, Why make ye this ado and weep? The damsel is not dead, but sleepeth. Now look at their reaction in verse 40. And they laughed him to scorn. But when he had put them all out, he taketh the father and the mother of the damsel and them that were with him, and entered in where the damsel was lying. And he took the damsel by the hand and said unto her, Talitha kumai, which is being interpreted, Damsel, I say unto thee, arise. And straightway the damsel arose and walked, for she was of the age of 12 years. And they were astonished with a great astonishment. And he charged him straightly that no man should know it, and commanded that something should be given her to eat. Raising the dead. Again, we're talking about a physical situation that the Lord was involved in, raising a person physically from the dead. But now we need to understand that these kind of stories, when the Lord healed people or even raised people from the dead, as in this situation, that it's more than just the physical thing. He's teaching a spiritual lesson here. Like it said in Ephesians 2:1, we are spoken about of being dead in trespasses and sins. And we need to be resurrected spiritually. First of all, if there's going to be people being saved, raised from the spiritual dead, there needs to be prayer for those who are not saved. You see that prayer there in verse 22 and 23. Fell at his feet, and he asked him, he besought him greatly. Besought, that's a type of prayer. Say, my daughter lieth at the point of death. I pray thee, come and lay thy hands on her, and so forth. But first of all, if we're going to get people saved, Christian, if we're going to get people saved, we got to pray for these people to be saved. Now, we need to witness to them, but our prayers need to be to the Lord. They need to be convicted, and they need to understand what salvation is. That's what's needed. We need to pray for them. If we're going to see people saved, we need to pray for them. Now, notice this prayer. He besought him greatly. That doesn't mean you pray one time, kind of a flippant little prayer for someone to be saved. You really keep after the Lord. Keep praying about that. And ask the Holy Spirit of God to work in their life and convict them and give them understanding and give them illumination and do whatever it takes that they might seek spiritual things. So number one, there's got to be prayer. If we're going to see people saved or raised from their spiritual death. Number two, faith is needed. In verse 36, as soon as Jesus heard the word that was spoken, he said unto the ruler of the synagogue, be not afraid, only believe. This is very curious in this verse, verse 36. It gives what the opposite of faith is, or at least one of the opposites of faith. You see it there in verse 36. The opposite of faith is fear, uncertainty, fearfulness. Be not afraid, only believe. Believe is another word for faith, by the way. So the opposite of believing is have a fearfulness in your life, have uncertainty, not sure what's going to happen. Fear is the opposite of faith. Another verse says, for God hath not given us a spirit of fear, but of power and of love and of a sound mind. Is what the Bible says. So faith is needed. We need to believe that people can be saved. We need to believe that God has that power. We see the example when Stephen preached the Word of God. He referred back to Old Testament Israel. And he said about Old Testament Israel that the Holy Spirit of God did convict them, and they fought the conviction. When the Holy Spirit of God did work in their lives to show them the truth, they rejected the truth. So this morning, some of you understand this. I'm not preaching Calvinism this morning. I'm not saying you pray for people and they'll be saved for sure. Because people can fight the conviction of the Holy Spirit of God. They can fight the understanding. They can reject it. They can turn from it. Because they do have a free will. And sad to say, many do turn from the God that loves them. But I tell you this, you keep praying for them. If I cared about somebody, I would never stop praying for their salvation. Because I want them to be in heaven with me. That's why. Number three, he allowed no one to follow him. This is strange in verse 40. It says, and they laughed him to scorn. But when he had put them all out, he taketh the father and the mother of the damsel and them that were with him, and entereth in where the damsel was lying. And he took the damsel by the hand. Then he, of course, she was raised from the dead. But I just a curious little side thought. I'm not going to spend a lot of time on this one. But there are certain things that the world will not know about. There's certain things like the Lord took the family here, the close members and the family and his disciples. They were the only ones that witnessed this miracle. That's curious, isn't it? There are times when the Lord, Jesus Christ, when he was here, he took just those three disciples, and they were on the Mount of Transfiguration, and they had a glimpse, a preview of the glory of the Lord Jesus Christ on that mount that day, and they had a chance to see what it was like, but it's only the three of them that saw that. They can go back and they can tell the other disciples what they saw, and they can tell them that they saw the Lord Jesus Christ, and they saw Elijah that day, and they saw Moses that day, and they can tell the other disciples, but the other disciples did not see it. Only they did. And I say, is that showing favoritism? No. That's just saying the ones that are closest to the Lord in this way have special favors and special things that they see that others haven't seen. So we see that. They allowed no one to follow him. Now let's get to my fourth point this morning. The way of the ungodly people here. We see an example of what a lost funeral is like. In verse 38, Mark chapter 5, verse 38. And he cometh to the house of the ruler of the synagogue, and seeth the tumult, and them that wept and wailed greatly. Wept and wailed greatly. Because the world has no hope that we have. When I do a funeral service, sometimes I'll bring this up and I'll say that Christians are a strange group because we have a tear in our eye but a smile on our lips. We comfort, but not at others that have no hope. We're different, because we know where that person is. We know they're with the Lord. And we know if we're a Christian, we know we're going there too. And we're looking forward to that time. So it is a time of joy as well as a time of sadness. And our separation is only temporary. It's not permanent or eternal. But the world is not like that. They don't have that assurance. The best they can say is, I hope everything's all right. I hope I make it when I leave this world. But they don't have that assurance that a Christian has. And so there is great lamentation and weeping sometimes, so many times. In fact, this was brought up in the pagan lands. Let me read something here real quick. It says, talks about they even had minstrels and the people making a noise. Minstrels are persons who play on instruments, music. The people of the East used to bewail the dead by cutting their flesh, their own flesh, tearing their hair out, and crying bitterly. The expressions of grief at the death of a friend in Eastern countries are extreme. As soon as a person dies, all the females in the family set up a loud and doleful cry. They continue it as long as they can without taking breath, and the shriek of wailing dies away in a low sob. Nor do the relatives satisfy themselves with these expressions of violent grief. They hire persons of both sexes whose employment it is to mourn for the dead in the like frantic manner. They employ minstrels to aid their grief and increase the expression of their sorrow. This violent grief continues commonly 8 days. In the case of a king or other very distinguished personage, it is prolonged through an entire month. This grief does not cease at the house. It is exhibited in the procession to the grave, and the air is rent with the wailings of real and hired mourners. Now, the Jews were forbidden to tear their hair or cut their flesh. They showed their grief by howling, by music, by concealing the chin with their garment, by rending the outer garment, by refusing to wash or anoint themselves, or to converse with people even, by scattering ashes or dust in the air, or by lying down in them, in these ashes. The expressions of grief therefore mentioned on this occasion, though excessive and foolish, were yet strictly in accordance with Eastern custom. You look at the lost world, they don't have the assurance Christians have. And there's this weeping and this wailing and this crying. And then also, not only is there weeping and wailing and crying, but look at verse 40. And they laughed him to scorn. They were moved by the consequences of this funeral, a person dying, which is normal. But when they were shown the remedy, Jesus Christ himself right there, who is the antidote and the remedy, what was their reaction to their sorrow? Laughter and scoffing. In fact, mocking the one who could help them. Christian friend, let me say this. We want to be good witnesses. We want to see people saved. When you deal with people about their spiritual standing and their need of salvation, one of their reactions is going to be, just like the Lord here, one of their reactions is going to be scorn, mocking, laughter. They're going to laugh at you. As ridiculous as it is, as wrong as it is, that's what they're going to do. Look what they did here. Here was one of the saddest situations, of course. This young lady had passed away. And now here's the one that can make everything different. And their reaction to him is they laughed him to scorn. She's not dead. She's just sleeping. Can't you see what's happening here? What kind of fool are you? They must have said words like that. And he was the God of this universe. Had the power to raise the dead. That was their reaction. They saw their problem. They saw this reality of life. Death is a reality of life. And here's the antidote. Here's the answer. And look at their attitude towards him. Well, Christian, you don't have to look far, do you? It's still true today. People have their problems and their difficulties. They have family problems. They have financial problems. They have emotional problems. And here's Jesus Christ, the antidote, the answer to all their problems. And they don't want him. They don't want to go to church. They don't want to read the Bible. They don't want him, and he's the only answer to their problems. They don't want that, though. People, what sin does to people? What sin does to us? And that's what happened here. Christian, even if they mock us and ridicule us as Christians, make fun of us, whatever they do, you continue to give out those gospel tracts, and you continue to invite people to church, and you continue to witness to people, just like the Lord did here. Embarrassment through ridicule is one of the strongest techniques that Satan has. Yeah, when people mock at you and laugh at you for being a Christian, just understand it's going to be like that. So the scornful laughing there. And then he put them all out. Again, we see a situation here in verse 40. They laughed him to scorn, but when he had put them all out, that's when he does the special things. They didn't believe him here. He said, she's not dead. She's asleep. She's just sleeping. In fact, the Bible several times calls death asleep because it is just temporary. And they laughed him to scorn. They didn't believe him, did they? Only those who believed experience and were right there when this miracle took place. The ones that were laughing and scorning, he left them out. He says, come on in. Only those who believed had that kind of faith saw this miracle here. Now, let me bring up a last couple thoughts this morning. The next thought I want to bring up here is in verse 41. I want you to see the power of God's word. The power of his word. And he took the damsel by the hand and said unto her, Talitha kumai, which is being interpreted, damsel, I say unto thee, arise. And straightway, right away, the damsel rose and walked. The power of God's word. Christian, think about this. Are those, if you know the Bible, Genesis chapter 1, where it talks about creation. How did God create everything? Did he sort of reach down with hands or something and mold everything? What did God use to create this whole world? Think about it. His word. He said it and it was done. Think about that situation in the Garden of Gethsemane when the Lord was there. He was about to be betrayed by Judas Iscariot. And he asked Judas and the soldiers, and there were, I don't know how many soldiers there were, I'm thinking about 40 or 50, and he says, whom seek ye? And they said, Jesus of Nazareth. And what did the Lord say? I am. That's the word for God. And what happened when he just said that? They all fell back with the power of his word. The power of God's word. How strong is the spoken word of God? It is so strong, it can raise the dead. It can create this universe out of nothing just because God says it. Back then, 2,000 years ago, when the Lord was here, they heard His voice, His audible voice at that time. But we don't hear His audible voice today. But you know something? We still have His Word today. You know where that Word of God is? It's in printed form. It's this Bible right here. This is the Word of God. And it's got that kind of power today also to raise the dead. This Word of God right here. People read the Word of God. They become convicted. They believe what it says. They bow down before the Lord Jesus Christ. In repentance and faith, they believe on Him. And they're saved. And they're changed. And where they were once dead in trespasses and sins, now they're born again. And they're saved. And they're changed. And they're spiritually alive. Now, this Word right here. The power of God's Word. One last thought, and it's a sad one. Look at verse 42. We see the reaction now. And straightway the damsel rose and walked, for she was of the age of 12 years. Now notice this last part here. And they were astonished with a great astonishment. The last part of verse 42 is, to me, sad. You know why? Because they were astonished, but not converted. Do you know people like that? People that are astonished at the Word of God, they go, "Well, that's the Word of God, all right. That's God's Word." But they're not converted. When they hear about Jesus Christ and what He said, they can read these stories and they can believe Him. They can be astonished at these things. You see, these people believed this miracle, didn't they? Because they saw it afterwards. They saw her alive and walking around and they were astonished. They believed the miracle. But they weren't converted. They believed it. They were astonished, but they were not converted. They were just astonished. I wish they had gone the next step. What should they have thought? Number one, they should have thought, "Who is this man?" That's what they should have thought. Number two, they should have thought, "I want to find out more about this." That's what should have been their desire. And then number three, they should have thought, "Where can I find out more about this man?" Here's where you can find out more about him. The Word of God. So friend, let me ask you this. Don't be just astonished by the Word of God and the miracles that are related here, or even the miracles you've seen in other people's lives who became Christians. Don't just be astonished. Go that next step. Find out more until you are converted and you know about this one who came down here to die for our sins. God Himself. Heavenly Father, as we now are about to give a time when people can pray about things, and Father, I pray that this morning there'll be some here this morning that will be more than just believing or astonished, but actually converted. Amen. That people need to turn to the Lord Jesus Christ. As Your Word says, "For whosoever shall call upon the name of the Lord shall be saved." And then when a person is saved, they are so changed, so different. They're raised from the spiritual dead to spiritual life. Their life will take on such a difference. They'll do things they never did before. They'll go places now to church and other things. And they'll stop going to the wrong place and doing the wrong things. There'll be such a change in their life when they're really born again and saved. But Father, those who are dead in trespasses and sins, everyone's born in that condition. They must believe on the Lord, turn to Him, accept Him, obey Him, and then they can also be born again and saved and forgiven for their sins. So thank You for the lady that was raised from the dead, but Lord, I thank You most of all for those that are raised from spiritual death to spiritual life. Please meet needs. Use this invitation time now to the honor and glory of Jesus Christ, for it is in His name we pray and ask it. Amen. Hello, this is Pastor Andy Rusnacko, and we hope that you benefited from this message that was preached at our church. If it did raise any questions or concerns, we'd like to be able to talk with you. 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
8: 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We're so glad you're here to listen. Today's program will complete the message we began yesterday. Here's Pastor Allen with part two of Dangerous Faith, Uncomfortable Light.
9: I want to suggest to you, as we see this season of God moving and evil being expressed, they're happening simultaneously. We've got to be more aware. When men say, "I want to compete in women's sports," you should understand that's not normal. You don't need a PhD's evaluation. You don't need Congress to vote. You're going, No, I don't think so. Now, we have cultivated some lies, and we're reaping the harvest of that. We've said for a few decades now that men and women are the same, and we can do the same things, and women can do anything men can do, and men can do anything women can. No, we're different. Doesn't mean we're intellectually inferior or superior. I'm not saying that, but we're different. If we aren't different, then we don't need men's sports and women's sports. We just need sports. This isn't complicated. But it challenges narratives, dishonest narratives, manipulative narratives that have flourished amongst us. Expressions of darkness. And we have to have the courage to say, no, we're not the same. Have we been disadvantaged by one another? Sure. Sin does that. Not biology. The only way we end up treating one another with respect and dignity and equal opportunities is if we honor God. Because if we reject God's boundaries and we pursue opportunities, because apart from God, equality just means I want an advantage. It's only under the discipline of God that causes us to treat one another with respect and dignity. Nothing in human nature or human history suggests to us that we will treat one another fairly apart from the transforming power of God. The people who came and evaluated this experiment in self-government as it was beginning said the only chance that this republic had to survive was if it was maintained under the authority of a healthy and vibrant church. I mean, that's a bit of an interpretation, but it's what was, if you haven't read de Tocqueville, I would commend it, or read the Bartons. They'll give you the shorthand. The jailer is bowing before Paul and Silas. I need to be saved. Something is happening there. We need to see that. We need to see that in our schools, in our homes, in our communities, a demonstration of the power of God. Now, I don't like the fact that the pathway to that required Paul and Silas to be beaten. I don't like the unfair circumstances of it. I don't like the physical suffering of it. But if they hadn't been willing to be bold advocates for Jesus and address expressions of evil in the public square, they would have missed the opportunity for the transformation in the prison. And the jailer says, I need to be different. There's something about you. And they replied, believe in the Lord Jesus and you'll be saved. You and your household. And they spoke the word of the Lord to him and to all the others in his house. And at that hour of the night, the jailer took them and washed their wounds. There's something happened to him. He didn't wash their wounds earlier. He could have cared less. He's being transformed, and immediately he and all his family were baptized. And the jailer brought them into his house, and he set a meal before them, and he was filled with joy. We read this like it's normal. This is bizarre. Prisoners beaten, locked up. There's some physical disturbance, and the jailer has this dramatic transformation. And Paul and Silas, rather than being angry and bitter and defensive and all the things that would have been so much more easily explained, respond with kindness and compassion. He was filled with joy because he'd come to believe in God, he and his whole family. Do we treat the gospel as if it's something that would bring joy to families? Or do we apologize? Do we imagine that it's somehow restraining, diminishing, that it'll make us less than, that there's a forfeiture to it. I'm very uncomfortable with the way that we have presented the gospel or imagined serving God, that we have the great ambitions for our children and they very seldom include serving God. I mean, we want them to serve God like as a hobby, as a side hustle. But we wouldn't want it to be like essential or central. It's because in our heart of hearts, we haven't imagined that the greatest expression of ourselves and our purpose for life is serving the Lord. We can do it as butchers or bakers or candlestick makers, but our great opportunity is serving the Lord. See, if we find the joy of the gospel, if we will step fully into the light, it'll become our central message. I'm intrigued. There's no name given to the jailer. We don't know who he is. We don't know the woman in the slave market. We know Lydia. But we have the nucleus of the beginning of a community of faith here. We looked at the balance of this story the other night. When the morning comes, the magistrates of the city, the rulers of the city, send the message that Paul and Silas can be released. We want them out of town. And Paul's response says, no, we are Roman citizens. You arrested us unfairly. You had us beaten unfairly. You imprisoned us unfairly. We're not leaving, but if you'd like to come visit the jail, we might go with you. They demanded the city leaders come to the prison. They didn't just turn their other cheek. And then it says when the magistrates were so frightened by the realization of what had happened that they went to the jail. And then Paul and Silas and his team went to Lydia's house to see the emerging group of believers. In my mind's imagination, the city magistrates had to wait outside Lydia's house while Paul and the crew had the conversations they wanted to exchange. Well, now I want to take the minutes we have and go to the book of Philippians. This is a letter Paul wrote back to that community of believers. So I don't think we're doing great injustice to the text to imagine that Lydia is a part of the community. I think it's safe to imagine at least that the young woman that was in the slave market could have been a part of the community, that the jailer and his family were parts of that community. And given the enthusiasm and the joy and the levels of transformation that was taking place, it's not surprising to me that that community had grown. And now Paul writes a letter to them. It's somewhat unique amongst the letters of Paul. It doesn't contain any correction. He's not rebuking them. When he wrote to the Corinthians, he said, you're a bunch of immoral drunks. A church. When he wrote to the Galatians, he said, who has bewitched you that's caused you to divert from the truth that you were running a good race and now you've stumbled and lost all of your momentum? What's happened to you? When he writes to the Philippians, there's none of that correction in it. It's as if he's writing to friends. And it has that tone and that note of affirmation. In chapter 1 and verse 12, he said, I want you to know, brothers, that what has happened to me has really served to advance the gospel. Do you know what's happened to him? He's in prison again. This time in Rome. This time the stakes are higher. He was actually arrested in Jerusalem. It's been a 2-year journey, but he's found himself in Rome. And he's in prison again, and he's writing to a group of people who know him and his story. I can see the jailer. He said, I want to read this part of the letter. As a result, it has become clear throughout the whole palace guard and to everyone else that I'm in chains for Christ. Again, he's not in chains because he's been embezzling money. He's not the chief fraudster. He's in prison because he's an ambassador for Christ. Do we have the courage to continue to be advocates for Jesus even when we have experienced the consequences, negative consequences? See, I think the way predominantly we're coached or trained is if there's negative consequences, then we adjust our behavior so that we don't ever find those consequences again. And I'm not trying to encourage you or coach you to be belligerent or angry. But I do think we have to be determined. I'm in chains for Christ. And because of my chains, most of the brothers in the Lord have been encouraged to speak the word of God more courageously and fearlessly. I want to ask a question or two. Do you think the believers in Philippi are surprised that Paul's in prison? Again? I mean, I can imagine them having the conversation. You know, they read the letter and then it's a small group. You're going to talk about whatever the lesson was. Yeah, I'm not surprised he's there again, are you? I wonder if there'll be an earthquake this time. I mean, it's the way they knew him. It changed their city. It brought a community of faith into their city. Their lives have been transformed by it. It's the way it seems to me a very logical conclusion that it's the way they understand the gospel advances in the face of resistance, physical resistance. See, we haven't had to have that. I mean, we face a little bit of cancel culture, and you know, if you're a real outspoken advocate for Jesus and you say you believe in being born again and you're willing to talk about sin and godliness and ungodliness, you might lose some invitations. You might even lose a business opportunity or two, but we haven't faced real physical threats of that nature to this point. If the current trends continue, it's a very possible part of our future. I hope you're paying attention. I mean, it's easy to ignore, but we have a socialist, communist, Muslim mayor of the most powerful city in America. Communism has a track record. That question has been asked and answered for more than 100 years in recent history. And one of the first targets as that ideology gains increasing influence is that it has to diminish the church. It has to diminish the voice of Christianity. That's simple history.
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8: 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Now, let's get back to Pastor Allen to wrap up part two of his message called Dangerous Faith, Uncomfortable Light.
9: So if it grows in our nation, I can tell you what it will bring to opportunities for the gospel. So no, I'm not an advocate for that. You have the right to believe whatever you want, but if the church is vibrant and healthy and active and influencing people and lives are being transformed, that ideology will not flourish. Let's not wait till we lose our liberties and freedoms to decide to adjust our attitudes and our priorities. Paul explains that his circumstances, the difficulty of his circumstances, have actually advanced the cause of the gospel. I believe the Philippians can believe that, because in Philippi, that's precisely the pattern. I believe they understand what Paul's saying. He said that other believers have been encouraged to speak the word of God more courageously and fearlessly. If he points out that they're being courageous and fearless, what is that a transformation from? From cowardice and being frightened. They're being more courageous and they're being more fearless. They've been a little reluctant, a bit reticent. They've been intimidated by the circumstances, but when they've seen what's happening, they found new courage and greater boldness. God's shaking the earth, folks. Don't be frightened by the darkness. Turn up the light. Amen. What a privilege. God called us to this season. He'll give us everything we need for life and godliness. It's what Peter said to us. Same chapter of Philippians, chapter 1 and verse 27. Paul's giving some personal counsel to his friends in Philippi. Whatever happens, if you're unjustly accused, if you're beaten, if you're locked in prison, whatever happens, conduct yourselves in a manner worthy of the gospel of Christ. That doesn't mean be passive. That's not how they know the gospel. It wasn't how it was presented to them. Then whether I come and see you or only hear about you in my absence, I'll know that you stand firm in one spirit, contending as one man for the faith of the gospel. Contending in unity for the gospel. There's some false presentations of unity, folks. We have no business being unified with ungodliness. Very clear through the scripture. We can love the ungodly. We can have compassion for them, but we're not supposed to stand in unity with the wicked. Without being frightened in any way by those who oppose you, this is a sign to them that they'll be destroyed, but that you'll be saved, and that by God. For it's been granted to you on behalf of Christ, not only to believe on him, but also to suffer for him, since you're going through the same struggle you saw I had. And now you hear that I still have. He said, you've been called to difficulties. Don't avoid them. Don't practice being non-threatening. Be courageous advocates for Jesus. Courageously and fearlessly speaking the word of God, he said. It's a personal challenge. It's a personal assignment. Whatever happens, conduct yourselves in a manner worthy of the gospel. Whatever happens, stand firm, he said. Contend as one man for the faith. Don't be frightened by opposition. Why does he have to say that to them? Because opposition is frightening. I don't like opposition. I like applause. Right? I don't enjoy friction and resistance. I much prefer easy and convenient. Without being frightened by opposition, your courage. See, courage is a display of faith. Your courage is a sign of destruction. If you don't give them any signs that the outcome of ungodliness is not good, what is there to dissuade them from their ungodliness? He said, it's been granted to you. You've been given the privilege. I didn't make this up. Look at verse 29. It has been granted to you on behalf of Christ not only to believe on him, but also to suffer for him. You've been given the privilege, the revelation. You've been called, if you prefer that, to believe in him and to suffer for him. Dangerous faith. Dangerous faith will not yield the field even in the face of opposition. I've told you repeatedly that what really brought this realization to me was a friend of mine, Brad Arnold. He was a very successful musician, lead singer for Three Doors Down, a rock band. I knew him after his life had been transformed, but he wrote a song at 15 in a Mississippi high school classroom that sold millions and millions of copies and changed his trajectory of his life. Within a matter of months, he was in front of enormous crowds, and he followed that for a long way until he found himself on a global tour in Japan at the end of himself with no hope for tomorrow. And a phone call to the States and a friend challenged him to get back home and get his faith right and his family right, and he did. He had a horrible addiction problem. But after he got his faith back together and his family was in a solid place again, when he would do his concerts, he would pause in the middle of a concert. I listened to it more than once. And in this gentle, quiet voice, he said, I need to tell you something. My life was a mess. It's not easy to stand in front of thousands of people who are there to cheer for you and say, you know, I've been a pretty broken person. Most of us do everything in our power to hide the brokenness in our lives. And he said, but you know, Jesus brought healing to me. And you'd feel those rooms as you listen, they get really uncomfortable. That's not why they were there. And Brad, in this quiet, gentle, would tell him how Jesus has changed his life. And he would say to them, and he'll change yours, no matter how broken you are. Then he'd go back to singing. And I sat, he had a horrible diagnosis. He went to heaven. But I sat at his memorial service and I wrote over in the margin of the notes that I had, Brad had a dangerous faith. I met his band members, his friends that he did all of that with, and they were certainly willing to acknowledge his faith, but it was clear to me that Brad's faith was in a different place than theirs was. So when he stops a concert and puts everything at risk, he puts their financial momentum and their popularity and everything's at risk because he's introducing Jesus into a place where Jesus isn't typically welcomed. And he's not doing it because their faith is on fire. He's doing it because his faith is on fire. That's dangerous Christianity. Amen. See, we hide. Well, I'd be more outspoken, but it might affect my coworkers. Or I'd be more outspoken, but it might affect my children. Don't hide behind your children. The best gift you can give your children is to be an advocate for Jesus. The church in Philippi was born out of the supernatural invitation of God, but it flourished in the face of opposition and suffering. And that community of faith that emerged understood what that meant so that Paul could write them from a Roman prison without any sense of correction or rebuke. Simply affirming them in their faith, encouraging them to do everything in their power to stand on behalf of the gospel. And I believe he's saying the same thing to us. Whatever happens, let's conduct ourselves in a manner that is worthy of the gospel. Amen. You know, knowing the truth and living the truth are two different things. Most of us are educated far beyond our level of obedience. And then we quibble about things that we really have no intention of engaging in. And I want to give you an invitation. I sit with people on a very regular basis and we process the challenges of life. And so many of the things that break our momentum come because of our failure to practice simple truths that we know. Forgiveness. You cannot afford the luxury of holding hatred and resentment and bitterness. You can't afford to. It will dull any momentum God will bring to your life because it opens a door for darkness. It'll affect your thoughts. It'll affect your emotions. It'll affect your ability to hear and receive and respond. And tragically, you know, our culture presents us with ideas on a regular basis that diminish the authority of God. And you have to guard your heart because there's a whole lot of voices that'll tell you you're entitled to be bitter or angry or resentful. And they'll try to justify positions that are very ungodly. And they'll do it in some very sophisticated words and sophisticated ideas. And people have earned advanced degrees from celebrated places. But I wanted to close tonight by inviting you to forgive anyone of anything. Your emotions will catch it, but it begins as a decision.
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13: Josh Booth back with Bill Bullington. And hey, Bill, I seem to hear a lot about taxes when it comes to investing.
14: Well, a lot of people pay an awful lot of attention to taxes, and oftentimes it hurts their investment performance. 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
6: 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Hi again, everybody. This is Jerry Serino. Thank you for joining me today, and I'm very happy to be joined by Mark Harrington. Mark Harrington is the president and founder of Created Equal, a group that hopefully many of you know and love and support very well. So, Mark, we had the honor of having Mark speak at the 2024 Bringing America Back to Life conference, and he did a fantastic speech. It was really great. But as usual, we end up with a lot of questions that are submitted by the audience, and unfortunately, there's not very much time to get to the questions. So he answers a few questions, and then what we like to do is do a follow-up with Mark and all of our speakers and give them a chance to answer some of these questions for this podcast. So Mark Harrington, thanks for joining me.
7: Great to be here. Thank you.
6: Yeah, my pleasure. So just real quick, for those that maybe weren't at the Bringing America Back to Life and weren't there to hear your talk, maybe if you could just very quickly give us a quick synopsis of what your talk was about.
7: Yeah, it was about reaching the next generation of leaders to win the cultural battle on abortion. And so Created Equal, that's the whole purpose behind us. That's our mission, is to train up young apologists and activists to be able to go out into the public square and make and change hearts and minds. So that was the presentation.
6: Yep, absolutely. Okay, so what I want to do is I want to get into some of these questions. There's a lot of them. We probably won't be able to get to all of them. So if you're someone who wrote a question, we're hoping to hear yours, and we didn't get to it, I do apologize. But again, we are limited on time here. So I'm just going to kind of go through at random in here. And so the first question is, on college campus training, does it work to use the words human sacrifice instead of the word abortion?
7: Well, that's a good question. Not so much, I would say, because we're talking about generally a secular audience. Most students are not Christian. They don't understand the connection between abortion and human sacrifice, which we know as Christians in the Old Testament that they were sacrificing their children to Molech. So that it was human sacrifice. And abortion is human sacrifice. It's just for that type of audience, it's probably not the best way to position the issue. It's better to come at it from a human rights or equality issue, not from a religious perspective. But that doesn't mean we shy away from the religious questions if asked. It's just we don't lead with those.
6: Yeah. Yep. Understandable. The communication aspect is really important. The next question is sort of a little bit along the same lines, but the question is, what do you do about the campus crazies that we have seen that have done, been involved in violence and, physical violence, destruction of property and so on? What do we do about that?
7: Well, thankfully, on a public university, we have full length of the First Amendment, that is free speech. So we're allowed to come onto the campus without any kind of prior notice. The fact is, we do that just so we can work with the university to try to work out some of the details, and that includes security. So when we arrive, we have a pretty good idea of what we're going to be facing. Mm-hmm. The police have been notified. We're all prepared for this. We've been doing it for many years. And we also wear video cameras, which is a deterrent for this type of activity. And also, if somebody does act out unlawfully, we have it on tape and we can prosecute them. So there's no guarantee that people aren't going to act crazy, but we do what we can to limit the chances of that happening.
6: Yep, absolutely good. And I could say from experience, there almost is a guarantee they're going to act crazy because sadly that's what they do. And we're seeing it on all sorts of leftist issues, including, the anti-Israel stuff that's going on right now.
7: Well, and here's the thing. We're also trained to turn down the volume. And that is we stay, we keep the volume down. We keep it civil and we try to lower the temperature if it does get out of control a little bit. And that helps.
6: Yep, definitely, definitely. Okay, here's the next question is, why are we not pushing back on issue one with our own amendments to close the gap?
7: Yeah, good question. I just don't think it's time yet. I'm like everyone else. I want abortion to end tomorrow. But with issue one, we don't even know how that's going to shake out yet. Currently, all the laws that were on the books prior to the passage of issue one are still on the books in Ohio. So we really don't know what it's going to look like until a couple of years from now. But we're going to need to get ready to run our own amendment. I just don't think the timing's right. Plus, we've got other battles across the country that we as an organization, I think others too, are fighting. So these constitutional amendments. And I think it's going to take 2 to 5 years to figure out where we all stand as far as a country as to which states are going to be abortion states, which ones are going to be states where abortion is limited or banned altogether. So I'm not one to kind of hold back and wait and see, but I think right now it's just not doable politically.
6: Do you think that Governor DeWine's heartbeat bill helped issue one pass?
7: Yeah, great question. I was one that was there when the heartbeat bill was introduced in 2011. And we worked very hard over 9 years to pass it. I'm very proud of that as an organization, as personally. It was the first heartbeat bill introduced in the country. And who was to know, all right? We don't have a crystal ball to know that when that Roe was going to be overturned and when it was, the pro-abortion people were going to go at it with these constitutional amendments. We just didn't know. We did what we thought was right at the time, and the heartbeat bill was the right thing to do. I think the other side, unfortunately, used it effectively by lying, unfortunately, about it, saying that it was an extreme abortion ban that did not provide for exceptions for rape and incest. And that was used against us because they said a vote yes on issue one repeals the heartbeat law. So yes, it was used against us. I still would do the exact same thing if given the same circumstances, because I think it was the right thing to do. And the law was in effect for 82 days. And we know a lot of babies were saved because of it.
6: Mm-hmm. Yep, absolutely. Here's the next question, and I'm going to expand on the question. The question verbatim is, what percent of Catholics voted yes on issue one? And for those that may not know, hopefully they do, that issue one recently here in Ohio is what put abortion into the Ohio Constitution. I would expand the question to what percent of Catholics, and then also if you know what percent of Christians voted for the abortion.
7: Right. The exit polling coming out days after issue one showed that 50% of Catholics voted yes on issue one. 25% of white evangelicals voted yes on issue one. So we have a church problem. I mean, the people that you would think would be with us on this issue, especially when it comes to these constitutional amendments, are not voting our way. And it's the same with the Republican Party, Trump voters. We're losing our own people on these.
6: So why do you think that is? And this is my own question, I think it deserves more of a discussion. Why do you think that is? Let's just stick with Catholics, but because such a high, it is a tenet of the Catholic Church specifically that abortion is a grave evil, and yet 50% voted to keep it legal. So why do you think that is?
7: Well, clearly coming down from the Vatican, that's the position of the Catholic Church. There's no doubt about it. Everybody knows it. But there are so many Catholics, at least they claim to be Catholic, that don't agree that they're pro-choice. And when given the option as to whether they want the government to stay out of personal health care decisions, which is how this issue was messaged by the other side, they basically said, yeah, I'm going to let the woman decide this. So, I mean, and also I believe that we're paying for 50 years of silence in the pulpits mm-hmm. of America, whether it be Catholic or Protestant. A lot of pastors and priests have been silent on the issue for so long that it's kind of hard to expect that all of a sudden we're going to have a huge turnout in our favor when Catholics have been split down the middle for decades on this.
6: Mm-hmm. Well, it was interesting. So I live in a suburb of Cleveland, and I saw for the first time ever in this issue where churches, including my church, actually had signs out, political signs out on the property. And we had never seen that before. And we very, very rarely even hear about issues like this, abortion in general, in the churches and the homilies. And this is the case in a lot of other churches. I know a lot of Black churches, you know, have said this as well, is they don't, unfortunately, talk about it there either. And then suddenly, all of a sudden, it's never talked about. And suddenly they're telling us, you know, how we should vote, which they should have been doing all along, I think. But okay, so the next question is, and I'll read it again verbatim. It says, Sean Hannity said that Ohio lost on issue one because Republicans are ready for abortion to be safe, legal, and rare. It seems that the Republican supermajority in Alabama, for instance, clearly opposes life in their pro-IVF legislation that gives impunity to IVF practitioners. What is your plan for making Republican wins meaningful wins for life?
7: Yeah, that's a great question. I think that, you know, when Roe was the so-called law of the land, Republicans could get away with just being pro-life and voting pro-life. Mm-hmm. But once Roe versus Wade was overturned, then it really mattered, right? Your vote began to matter because then you're starting to actually ban abortion. And a lot of Republicans, when push came to shove, were not interested in that. We saw that happen. And now we're seeing that with our front runner in the GOP, that's Donald Trump, and other candidates who think that the abortion issue is a loser for Republican candidates, whether it be statewide or federal. That's a bad sign. Unfortunately, I think a lot of them aren't capable of articulating a good and strong pro-life message. They haven't been trained to do it. They've been trained to vote correctly, but now it matters more what they say and how they vote. So when President Trump came out in support of IVF and several other so-called strong pro-life Republican office holders came out in support for IVF, that kind of told you where we were at. We don't have a consistent pro-life position in the GOP, and I think they're reading the tea leaves and they're taking taking a strong position on abortion is going to be a loser at the ballot box. I guess we'll find out. I don't agree with them. I think that it's a winner, but we've got to be able to make the case to the American people and not simply equivocate to the other side, which is what's happening currently.
6: Along those same lines, the next question is, in your opinion, was the timing of overturning Roe deliberate, meaning before the 2022 state elections? And then the point that's made is we lost in state due to the number of pro-choice voters who seemingly were desperate.
7: Well, I don't think anyone can time a Supreme Court decision. Mm-hmm. I think that it came up because there was a law in Mississippi that was challenged, and it went all the way up to the Supreme Court and ended up on the docket in 2022. I mean, that's why. So it wasn't time. I don't think the pro-life movement was prepared for the overturning of Roe versus Wade. I think many of us didn't think it was going to happen. Even when the Alito leak happened and we thought, oh, wow, this might actually go our way. Mm-hmm. I think we were caught flat-footed, and I, for one, was one of them. I just didn't realize that this would go this direction. And then we started hearing right away, almost days after Roe was overturned, that they were going to bring a constitutional amendment to the ballot here in Ohio. So I think we were behind the eight ball. We weren't prepared, and we hadn't done sufficient work in the culture to change hearts and minds, because the American people's position on abortion didn't change when Roe v. Wade was overturned. If anything, it angered a bunch of people who might have been in the middle.
6: Yeah. Yeah, I agree. So next question here is again, verbatim. You noted we have the First Amendment. Given the recent arrests of pro-life advocates, Paul Vaughn, what tactics do you have to go on the offense against lawfare?
7: Yeah, that's a great question. Unfortunately, the abortion clinics are fortified. The abortion industry has everything to their advantage at the abortion center. That's we go in with a disadvantage right there to start with. So that's why you can see these arrests and people going to jail and facing prison time. We're probably going to see that this week with a number of people in Washington, D.C. They're going to probably spend anywhere from 3 to 5 years in prison for simply sitting in front of a door in an abortion clinic. So I think we've got to be smart about how we use the law. On a college campus, the law is our friend because we have equal access. The First Amendment is a protected right there. It's the marketplace of ideas. And we win when we take people to court and sue them. When we're at the abortion clinics, we're at a disadvantage, and we need to take that into account. That doesn't mean we're obviously we don't want to be there. We do, but we have to be smart about what we're doing.
6: Yeah, definitely. This next question, it's actually a really good one, and it's one that I've been thinking about a lot lately. And the question is, when we preach to the choir, why aren't we preaching faith? Conversion of heart comes from prayer. Why are we focused only on political aspects instead of spiritual aspects? Now, I don't know if I think we are focused on political necessarily. Maybe we are. Maybe it depends on the group. But maybe, you know, to paraphrase the question, how important is the spiritual aspect in fighting this issue?
7: Ultimately, this is a spiritual battle. The scripture says we do not battle against flesh and blood, but we battle against the principalities and powers in heavenly places. We're talking about the evil one, the Satan and his minions. So this is an issue that is not just, you know, in the natural. Obviously, it works its way out in the natural, but this is a spiritual battle. We need to use spiritual weapons. And those weapons are the truth. That is the truth of scripture, the truth of science, logic, all the things, because all truth is God's truth, right? And the other is prayer. And we need to be praying that God moves on people's hearts and changes the way they think on this, and that they would come to Christ. So we need to be able to provide them the message of forgiveness, which is the gospel. So ultimately, it comes down to that. We have to fight in the battles wherever they are. And if it's a political battle we're facing, then it has to be fought in the political realm. But it's ultimately a spiritual issue.
6: Yep, definitely. Next question is, can older seniors join the college tour?
7: Yes, absolutely. We fight against ageism. That's what abortion is. So we're not, we're for everybody coming in, right?
6: Absolutely.
7: Young or old, or between, everybody needs to be locked in. And in some ways, it's to be honest with you, very helpful to have more seasoned citizens on the college campus, because students, you know, they can talk to other young people, and that's all good. But it's nice to have someone there with the wisdom and experience in a few years under their belt to be able to share with them. So we've had great experience with people, whether they're young or old, coming out, and we welcome everyone to join us.
6: Great, great. The young at heart, it doesn't really matter, right? It's all about your passion and what you're willing and interested to do. Okay, this next question, I don't know if I know the perspective of this question, but maybe you do. Based upon your talk. And the question is, what are tangential issues?
7: Yeah, good question. I brought that up in my talk. To me, the tangential issues are parental rights, and women's health. And we made those an issue in the trying to defeat issue one, when we said that issue one was going to wipe out parental consent, parental notice, and any kind of parental notification, right? So that was an issue, but it was tangential to the main issue, which is abortion. The other was women's health, you know, restrictions, limitations on what abortion clinic can and cannot do in order to provide for women's health. If abortion is going to be legal, then we want it to be done in a way that protects the women that go inside. But the core issue, as we know, is the killing of the unborn. That is the central issue, and we need to continue to make that the central issue. And I think we got off a little bit on some of the side issues during issue one, and I don't know if that helped us.
6: Very good. Okay, next question. Just a couple more, and then we're almost concluded with the great questions from the audience at the Bring America Back to Life conference in March with Mark Harrington, founder and president of Created Equal. He's joining us to answer the questions from the crowd. The next question is, how do we get the youth involved in life groups?
7: Yeah, great question. Well, you have to go where they are. That means you reach out to high school students at high schools. You go to college campuses and recruit there to create pro-life clubs and organizations. You work with your homeschool community. You just have to reach out to the ones where they are. You can't expect them to come to us. The same with youth groups in the churches. That's where we're going to recruit them. That's where we're going to get them in the game.
6: Yep, definitely. Definitely. Anyone could start any kind of a group. There are lots that are out there at any level. And so that may be leading to the maybe last question here. How do we or can we get in public schools?
7: Yeah, that's a tough one. Planned Parenthood doesn't have any trouble doing that, and that's because the position that they hold is in favor with most of the administration and the public school system, because they believe in birth control and, you know, all the other stuff, and they're publicly funded by the federal government. We have a harder job to accomplish by getting into those schools. They should allow for equal access, but that's not normally the case. So you try to go through the front door. That is the same way anybody else would, and that's contact the principal and get a hold of whoever you can to say, hey, we'd like to come in and present, we would like to give equal time to Planned Parenthood. If that doesn't work, what we do at Created Equal is we go to the sidewalks, and we go there when the buses arrive in the morning and when they let out at the end of the day. And we're there on the sidewalks as they load up on their buses or they're walking to their homes, and we get to talk to them that way. It's not preferable, but sometimes it's the only way to reach people. Again, using the First Amendment to our advantage. And we're not gagged. I mean, we're not told what we can and cannot say when we're on the public sidewalk. So we've chosen to take that route. I'm not saying it's the only way, but it is one of the ways to go through the back door, so to speak, than the front door, which sometimes is much more difficult, sometimes closed to us.
6: Yep, absolutely. Well, that concludes all of the questions. We actually did get to all of them. Thank you so much to Mark Harrington, founder and president of Created Equal, for coming on and answering these questions that we didn't get to. Hopefully all of you who left questions and didn't get them answered on the actual day of Bring America Back to Life, we're listening and heard your question being asked and answered by Mark Harrington. So, Mark Harrington, thank you so much for joining me. I really appreciate you being on.
7: Yeah, I appreciate those. Those are great questions. Hopefully people can learn from those things and join us out on the streets sometime, reaching the public with the truth about abortion and the love of Jesus Christ. So thanks so much for having me.
6: Absolutely. Thank you, Mark. Hey, hold tight while we take a quick break, and we'll be back with another great episode of From the Median Podcast.
1: You may not know this, but August is Make-A-Will Month. 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And we know you'll want to provide for your family, but also for those organizations which you currently financially support. 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But we all have a reason to remain hopeful, because God always keeps His promises. There are many incredible Christian organizations today which make a positive impact on the world, and Cleveland Right to Life is one of them. No matter your personal financial situation, you can make a lasting and impactful gift to your family and to the Christian organizations important to you by completing your Catholic will or legacy will and remembering Cleveland Right to Life. So sit down and write your will today in three easy steps. First, go to mycatholicwill.com/Cleveland Right to Life or mylegacywill.com/Cleveland Right to Life to write your will at no cost. Normally, even if using an online tool rather than going to a lawyer, this would cost at least $80. Then complete the easy-to-use online form, which can be done in less than 20 minutes, and prayerfully consider a legacy gift to Cleveland Right to Life. After that, finalize your will by having it witnessed or notarized according to the requirements of the state to make it legally binding, and that's it. God bless you, and please make your will today on us.
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6: 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Hi, everybody, and thank you so much for joining me. This is Jerry Serino. I am your host slash co-host with the great Molly Smith. Thank you for joining the show today. I'm really excited to have on today someone who's become, I guess, a virtual friend who was on my show, my personal show, and a really great man. And he's not just great because he's Irish, but he's also great because he is part of the Irish Pro-Life USA organization, and he is fighting for life, doing it from sort of a Irish perspective, but certainly a universal perspective. And he's going to share with us today all that he's doing. And I always am interested in, I mean, he's here in the U.S., but he obviously keeps tabs on what's going on in Ireland. And it's always good to know about the pro-life sort of movement in the fight in other countries as well. So, John, thanks for coming on.
8: Thank you for having me on the show, Jerry. You're half Irish and half Italian, so we've a lot more in common than you imagine.
6: Yes, we do. And it's always great. I'm maybe not quite half Irish. I have some other things in there that I'm not quite sure of, but certainly the Irish part is always a lot of fun. Great community in the United States, right? There are plenty of Irish in the United States. But again, I mean, you're coming at this issue that we're all fighting for sort of from an Irish perspective. But again, it benefits all of us. So let's maybe start at the beginning with you and with your organization. Tell us about your organization and all about it and where people can, you know, engage or join your group.
8: So Irish Pro-Life USA emerged out of the Irish government's efforts to legalize abortion in Ireland around 2018, which it did, sadly. And we set up an ad hoc group here in the United States to lobby governmental agencies overseas and to activate, I don't want to use the word radicalize, but in a sense we did, the Irish diaspora in the US and I guess more broadly across the globe, and Friends of Ireland. So it was more a strategic thing. You know, anybody who's not Irish or has any Irish antecedents, that doesn't exclude them. We're all tied at the hip in this battle to defeat legalized abortion. So it grew out of that. We did have, we were granted a meeting with the Irish consulate in New York City back then. We put out a petition that was signed by a lot of interesting and influential luminaries here in the United States, and ordinary Americans, housewives, academics, medical people, artists, authors, and so on. And we had a peaceful rally outside the Irish consulate. We did garner quite a lot of attention for that, and it grew from that. And in subsequent years, we always tried to make our presence felt. And one of the periods of time which presents that opportunity is during the month of March, in honor of our patron saint, St. Patrick. And he's also, by the way, the patron saint of the diocese of the Archdiocese of New York. I'm based in the New York metro area. And so we petitioned and asked the parade committee of the New York City St. Patrick's Day Parade for permission to march with our banner and march up proudly Fifth Avenue with all the other wonderful groups, all the civil servants, the school groups, the sports groups, the high school groups, and the various Catholic teen groups. But we were, in effect, rebuffed and given a cold shoulder. And we reached out to them multiple times by phone, by email, and through their portal. And we were always rejected. And they may say we didn't do it the right way or didn't do this the right way. But we're not the only group who were rebuffed by the New York City St. Patrick's Day Parade Committee over the years. And so we're going to try again to get in next year. But in the meantime, we've had very prayerful and peaceful protests on the sidelines of the annual New York City St. Patrick's Day Parade, making our concerns known publicly and vocally and in a very dignified way, while recognizing that we're honoring the legacy and the spirit of St. Patrick. And also, let's be realistic, it's a fun time, so we're not doomsayers, but we do want to draw attention to the abortion issue, the abortion crisis. It can't be excluded from the New York City St. Patrick's Day Parade, and it should never be. We hope to march with our banner next year.
9: Just, you know, the all rules have a quick question. Sorry to interrupt you. I want to ask or point out that I believe at the St. Patrick's Day Parade in the past, there have been drag queens and other, you know, crazy organizations that have been allowed to march. Do you know if that's true or not?
8: Maybe on the sidelines they showed up, but they've given a welcome, which is a whole separate debate to the LGBT community who marches with a parade. One of the broadcast networks in New York City has a LGBT group, and they get a marching position. But we don't, which is very ironic and strange, because the organizers have said, oh no, there's no political messages. And we, you know, that's was one of the early reasons why a pro-life group was excluded. And yet they allow in this LGBT group into the parade. It just baffles the mind. And I did write to the, you know, Cardinal Dolan about that in a very lengthy letter, said nobody gets it. And why is there not a pro-life presence at this Catholic team parade? And while you, you know, allow the LGBT message to emanate right up on Fifth Avenue. And that's what kind of a message and signal does that send when so many of the faithful and bishops have big problems with that?
9: It is always ironic. That's why I had to point it out, because we face that everywhere of, you know, Christian or conservative type of beliefs, groups, and so on being banned from places, but then some of these radical groups being allowed. So I want to ask, I first want to, you know, remind everybody that John is here in New Jersey, right? You live in New Jersey.
8: Yeah.
9: So, you know, just so people are aware. And so I am curious to know about the state of things right now in Ireland, as far as the pro-life movement, meaning, you know, for those that don't know, those that are listening and don't have, you know, an understanding of what goes on in other countries, you know, what is the state of abortion? What are the laws? And where do you think it's going?
8: Well, there was a referendum earlier this year, not related as such to abortion in Ireland, but to family care and the definition of the family. And that was roundly defeated by the Irish voters. Now, there are many reasons why it was rejected. It could have been sending a political message to lawmakers in Dublin that they are very unhappy with the state of the economy, how things have been running, just political disquiet. But I think the numbers were so huge that there's also there's a shift, I think, in the tone and tenor of Irish voters. It was the current incumbents, if you will, or a good rump of them, who introduced abortion into Ireland with that 2018 referendum, the Eighth Amendment, which, you know, the voters voted to repeal by a huge overwhelming margin, 2-1. And just as some context, Jerry, just to kind of give you where we've come from, abortion was, in a sense, illegal in Ireland up to that point. Mm-hmm. And there was always this story put about that Irish women had to, and you know, let's say this, that women in crisis pregnancies deserve our compassion, care, love, and nobody should judge, you know, their situation. We should be there to help them get through a difficult pregnancy. But abortion is certainly not the answer. But, you know, there was statistics put out that the Irish women in crisis pregnancies went to England primarily, mm-hmm. and to have an abortion. That was simply wrong. And then there were all these hard cases and they went to England. The numbers we understand back then having abortions, the most recent numbers, let's say in 2016, 17, maybe 3,000 went to England to have their abortions. So the abortion ban was lifted in Ireland. Obviously, it's a broad-based law, gives a legal right to abortion up to 12 weeks, and then there's the, you know, fatal fetal abnormality, and in the case of a woman's health, you know, mm-hmm. if it's endangered, there's exceptions made, but it's so broad, it's extremely permissive. So by 2023, the number of abortions reported in Ireland shot up to 8,500. By last year, they shot up to 10,000. The numbers, and that's in the Republic of Ireland, 26 counties. In Northern Ireland, since 2000, they legalized abortion soon after in Northern Ireland, and that was worth another show. The numbers we have are around 7,600 in or around since 2000. So that's a lot of loss of vulnerable, innocent life. It's an awful sadness for those women that took that decision. And such a shame that people couldn't reach them in time and say there are alternatives. Mm-hmm. You know, there are agencies out there can help you get through it materially, spiritually, morally. And you can keep the spiritual side out because it's a human rights issue also. It's a natural law issue. And so right now, lawmakers in Dublin, and by the way, it could be a lame duck administration. There could be a big shift next election within the next 12 months. Have been trying to eliminate the 3-day waiting period to reduce it to same day, as it were. And that would obviously, we know from history and historical experience in the United States, open up abortion on demand to scales we can only imagine. So we hope that certainly that does not happen. My gut instinct is that it won't happen because there's an election coming up, and I think the Irish government got a message in the referenda that came up last year. Meanwhile, you have all these amazing groups in Ireland, you know, taking to the streets, Life Institute in Dublin, the pro-life campaign. And it's amazing. They bring out thousands upon thousands of people to the streets to defend the pro-life message. And at the same time, we've seen it in the United States. Mm-hmm. If there was a pro-abortion march or something, you might have a couple of dozen stragglers. I've seen that in Washington, yeah. You know, on the sidelines, a couple of thousand stragglers. And so I'm getting in a message here for the Rally for Life in Dublin is set for Saturday, July the 6th at 1:30 p.m. at Parnell Square. If any Americans or any of your listeners are on vacation in Ireland, they are welcome to march.
9: Yeah. No, so something I think that's interesting that you pointed out that is the case everywhere, not just in Ireland or the United States, is when they put forward and say, well, we need to have exceptions, or we're not going to go all the way with abortion, but just give us this little bit, right? Just give us, we'll just exceptions, or just at this certain month of a pregnancy, you know, just do that. Whenever we have done that, they always take it way, way further. They don't stop there. And as you said, it's so broad that you could basically interpret it for anything. So, you know, the whole life of a mother, right, could mean anything. Could mean the mother is claims they're depressed, and that's their life, and they need to have an abortion, or they're not going to be able to handle their depression. It could be anything, even a 12-week or heartbeat bill. We know the doctors have lied and covered up or said things wrong. So when we give them an inch, they take a mile, and that's why we can't give them an inch. We have to, you know, seek a ban on abortion because it's murder. There are no exceptions to murder, just as there are no exceptions to rape or anything else like that too. So, you know, just that's just again my commentary on the issue and on this. So, so a couple of things I'd love to know, and I'm always curious to know about your individual background. Obviously, you could have, you know, pursued any sort of vocation or any cause out there, and there are plenty of noble causes that exist. You have specifically chosen pro-life. You know, tell me about your background and what got you into this particular fight.
8: Well, my background, Jerry, is in multimedia, and I'm still active in that. I have a bunch of projects I'm working on at the moment in film, print, broadcast, and so on. But I started in journalism in a, you know, small rural part of Ireland, a beautiful part of Ireland, for the Longford News. And I don't know if this was the gut inspiration. I always felt I was inherently pro-life anyway, just by background and just by instinct and just by how I was raised and in the community I was raised. But back then I covered a very distressing a case of a young mom in the town of Granard in County Longford who gave birth to a child, a stillborn child, at a grotto in Longford, and the child actually was baptized Patrick, I learned at the time. And it became the source of great media attention and got national attention and global attention. Angela Lovett was the mom's name. And a lot of elements in the media, let's call them the liberal elements, and I hate these distinctions left, right, but we've got into it since abortion was legalized. Everybody's mm-hmm. either on the left or the right. It used to be more middle ground. You know, we had really good Catholic families, for example, in the Democratic Party, whole separate debate. But yeah. So a lot of radical reporters and mischievous media types played that up that says, oh, this can only happen in rural Ireland where this poor woman had to hang her head in shame and she gave birth at the Grotto of Mary, rich in symbolism, obviously. But I covered that from beginning to end and it had a marked impression on me. And I thought the media coverage was widely inaccurate. It had nothing to do with those. There were other things happening at the time. And so certain things came to my mind, and one of them was that as a community, and Ireland has not always been good at this, and I'll be the very first to say that as a community, we'd certainly preach the values and preach the virtues, but we had a small element of what would have been known in Ireland as crawthumpers, you know, where they, you know, to preach, you know, the virtues and so on, and ostensibly live the virtues. But it was, you know, among certain groups, it was a shameful thing to have a child out of wedlock back in Ireland, you know, in the 70s, back even in the 70s, but not with everyone, just with a small group. So she may have been coming under some kind of pressure like that, but I think it was much more complicated. There could have been domestic strife. None of us will ever fully know. But anyway, my point is that I felt after that we have to be more enlightened as a society to help moms who have crisis pregnancies, and certainly not to judge them and do the kind of work that Sisters of Life do. And secondly, I thought that the media coverage was radically, totally wrong. They didn't quite get it. They didn't do the reporting. First of all, they never really sourced much information directly from the family to ever really know what exactly happened. And so in a sense, that was one of my, one of the ways I dipped my toes into the pro-life movement. And also back then, as a young reporter, I covered the early attempts to legalize abortion in Ireland. So I got to study a lot of very complicated language that came, you know, from the law offices of the US, of the Irish government. And I got to study, and I, you know, I could see mischievous in all of that language. All of those referenda were wildly and resoundingly defeated until the most recent one in 2008. So guess that was my introduction to the pro-life movement. So and then, of course, I came to America.
9: Yeah, go ahead.
8: And then I came to America, Jerry, and this probably concludes it. I listened to the commentary from very pro-abortion, let's call it, lawmakers in Dublin saying, in effect, Ireland is a shame to the rest of the world. We're falling behind, you know. You know, we're looked upon as this backwater because people can't get abortions on demand. You know, that was incredibly mischievous. And so I said, I was so annoyed. I said, what the heck? Let's form Irish Pro-Life USA and get people on the street saying, no, you're wrong. That's not the case. Most Irish Americans actually are pro-life. Who the people who are not pro-life are our leaders, some, many in Washington and many in Ireland. But people are pro-life, most people. And even women who sadly have had an abortion, they're pro-life. But unfortunately, they didn't reach the kind of warm hearts that might have changed their minds.
9: Yeah, really good point. Yeah, excellent point. I think, you know, something that's interesting is the media is like this. They're liars, deceivers, and so on everywhere. Not in Ireland, in the United States, definitely in the United States. You can't trust a single thing that they say. They lie, they cover up, they censor. And it's really, really sad that and there are a lot of people, I agree with you. We even see this where, you know, Live Action, for example, the pro-life organization, Lila Rose's group, will go to campuses and they'll show an actual video of what an abortion is, what actually happens. And you won't believe the number of people that didn't know that, didn't understand that, even though they said at first they were pro-choice and they're pro-abortion and so on. And then they see these videos and they think, oh, my God, you know, so the truth and the facts are hidden from them. For sure. And that's everywhere. So my last question is we're coming to an end here, and it's really been great talking with you, John. So in the United States, we're a largely Christian nation. We just had an amendment to the Constitution, a vote here in Ohio, and there is a pretty good Irish population here in Cleveland, especially. The voters voted to legalize abortion in our Constitution. And it turned out that like over 50% of Catholics voted to put abortion in the Constitution. What's it like here? A quick minute that we have left here. What is it like in Ireland? I know that there are a lot of Catholics and certainly Christians. Do we win the day in Ireland?
8: Well, a couple of interesting developments. The Irish representatives to the European Parliament, the members of the European Parliament, all but one of them who was absent, who was with the Green Party, voted to symbolically enshrine the right to abortion in the fundamental right charter, you know, not the constitution of the EU. So that gives us some sense of where the current elected incumbent stands. And primarily most of the lawmakers in Dublin are pro-abortion, but there are a bunch of noble exceptions who are going to gain a lot of ground in the current election. So, you know, I want to single out Aintu's Father Tobin. His party, I think, would probably gain a bunch of seats, and several others. So there's some encouraging signs that the ground is shifting.
9: Good. No, great. Thanks so much for that. That's really great stuff. John Aidan Byrne, Irish Pro-Life USA, thank you so much for coming on. You're great. Keep up the great work. And we'd love to have you on again.
8: Thank you, Jerry. And keep up the good work in Cleveland. Hope to see you there someday.
9: Absolutely. John Aidan Byrne, thanks, everybody. And thank all of you for listening. We'll see you next time. Thank you so much for listening. And please remember that life is our greatest gift from God. God bless.
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10: USAID's programs integrate artificial birth control, most of which are abortifacients, into nearly all aspects of their programming. USAID has spent billions of dollars as the world's largest supplier of abortifacient birth control and has long funded abortion providers and advocates like Planned Parenthood, Marie Stopes International, and Population Services International. After the Trump administration cut funds to USAID and eventually dismantled the program altogether, there was a massive hue and cry based entirely on projection models and not real world numbers, claiming that these cuts resulted in the deaths of over 500,000 people. But you know what's missing? The deaths of babies through abortion. The deaths of newly conceived children lost due to the abortifacient action of artificial birth control. The deaths of women suffering the side effects of hormonal birth control, which is known to cause blood clots and cancer. The deaths of families as global family sizes plummet in the name of aid. And while liberals are crying about completely made up numbers, every child lost due to these population control programs of USAID are real. The shutting down of USAID was a victory, plain and simple. And while the agency still has a nominal existence because it can actually only be done away with by an act of Congress, this is a good start. We should all be pressing for its complete and permanent elimination. Thank you very much.
1: That was Michael Hitchborn. To watch all 12 presentations, go to bringingamericabacktolife.com.
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7: News this hour from Town Hall. I'm Keith Peters in Washington. A jailer explains shock gloves as the former head of Immigration and Customs Enforcement defends plans to distribute the devices more widely.
8: White House border czar Tom Homan is defending plans to spend up to $20 million to give ICE officers electric gloves that can deliver a painful shock. In an interview on Fox News Channel, Homan says the gloves are a tool to help officers end confrontations without using lethal force. In Bardstown, Kentucky, Nelson County jailer Justin Hall says his agency began using the gloves sparingly 4 years ago.
9: They strap on, and basically you got a power button that you hit.
8: Hall says that unlike tasers, the gloves do not leave burn marks or cause people to fall down.
9: It lets you get the control of the person and actually try to gain compliance.
8: Civil rights groups say the gloves are cruel and there are concerns about their safety. I'm Jennifer King.
7: There's a mini fridge recall.
10: Kaluli has recalled about 250,000 mini fridges due to fire and burn hazards. The Consumer Product Safety Commission says the recall affects certain 10-liter and 15-liter mini fridges that have an electric switch that can short circuit. Consumers are urged to stop using the recalled mini fridges immediately. The company has received at least 19 reports of the products overheating or catching fire, causing more than $80,000 in property damage. The recall covers older model mini fridges sold between January of 2019 and October of 2024. I'm Mike Hemp.
7: Tennessee and Oklahoma have put inmates to death within 30 minutes of each other, and Alabama followed suit hours later as U.S. states executed three men in one day. On Wall Street, the Dow up by 69 points, the NASDAQ rose 214, the S&P 500 advanced 50. More on these stories at townhall.com.
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6: All righty, we're back. And those were good questions that people are calling and asking. That number to call and ask a good question, right?
7: Yeah.
6: 216-901-0933. That's 216-901-0933. And people tell me, Pastor, you've got to announce the church and your times and services because I forget to do that. We'll be back in a church building. This past week, we were at the pavilion. We had a wonderful time out there, didn't we?
7: Yeah, yes. Absolutely.
6: It was really great. And but we're back in the building. And that is 14781 Sperry Road, which is right at the corner of Sperry Road and Route 87 in Newberry, Ohio. We start at 9 o'clock with a Bible in-depth Bible study. So how do you like our Bible study? Is it a good Bible study, Little Lisa?
8: Oh, yes. It's wonderful. I just think people should come.
6: Yep.
8: Yeah.
6: And have you been learning a lot?
8: Have I been running a lot?
6: No, or, learning.
8: Yes, yes, I have.
6: Yeah.
8: Yes.
6: So, that's good. And anyhow, we start at 9 o'clock, right, with a Bible, an in-depth Bible study. And then at 10 o'clock, we go into a prayer meeting. And we all you folks out there, you know, we really appreciate you send us a lot of letters, you do. And we read every one of them. And that's not always easy. Believe me, that's not always easy. You know, there's one thing about cursive, and there's some good cursive letters, but I think there's another one called cursing letters. But
8: oh, dear.
6: Anyhow, but we read all of your letters, and all of you that just say thank you or just write a short note, we pray for every one of you. We pray that the Lord will bless you like you blessed us with your finances and your
8: health.
6: And so with that, from prayer. And that prayer goes to about 11 o'clock, and then we go, sometimes 11:15, and then the regular service starts at 11:30. We have fellowship time in between that. We do a lot of fellowshipping, and 11:30 the regular service starts and goes until it's over, right?
8: Right.
6: Now, poor Pastor Hal has not been able to, for about the last month, hasn't been able because of the satanic attack on him. He's...
8: Yes.
6: But I think he may be back. I've been doing the service, and one of the things that we like to do, instead of preaching the same message four times in one day, we do a Bible question and answer, and people really love the Bible question and answer, because questions that they've had for a long time and never got answered.
8: Mm-hmm. Yes.
6: And they really seem to like that. So,
8: yeah.
6: So this will either Pastor Hal will be preaching the evening service or a Bible question and answer.
7: Okay.
6: And so there you go, and that starts from 5 to 6. And there, I did it. Okay.
8: Uh-huh.
6: All right, Lisa, you got an article.
8: Okay. Well, a New Mexico court ruled on Thursday that Meta, that's the parent company of Facebook and Instagram, must pay $567 million to address alleged harms to

0: If you've ever tried to stand up for your faith in a hostile setting, you know about the subtle ways that people can twist your words or intentions. It takes wisdom to navigate those kinds of situations, doesn't it? Welcome to Through the Bible. In our study this time, we're going to see how Jesus stood up to three different kinds of intellectual attack. Our teacher, Dr. J. Vernon McGee, illustrates from Jesus' response just how savvy you must be to get to the heart of any debate. I'm Steve Schwetz, holding the doors of the Bible bus open as you find a seat. And while you do that, Greg's here to tell us a little bit about a newer partnership opportunity that we've had, and it involves our Bible bus passes, doesn't it?
1: It does. Steve, in the last, I don't know, I'd say 5 or 6 years in particular, we've seen our ability to partner to go beyond broadcast media.
0: Yeah.
1: And when I joined TTB on staff 15 years ago, so long ago.
0: Yes.
1: It's been an amazing decade and a half. But in those early days, I was always connecting with other broadcasters. But now with digital tools and the Bible bus passes, which you want to give a quick description of those for those who haven't heard?
0: First of all, we give them to you for free.
1: Yes.
0: All you have to do is call us

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5: 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He said he just wanted to meet the people he was working so hard for every day. 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Folks did it in Jesus' day as well. And Jesus surprised his listeners by telling them to give to Caesar the things that are Caesar's and to give to God the things that are God's. No one knows exactly how high our taxes should be, but we know this. When we give God our whole heart, nothing else will matter. 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
6: Josh Booth back with Bill Bullington. And hey, Bill, I seem to hear a lot about taxes when it comes to investing.
7: Well, a lot of people pay an awful lot of attention to taxes, and oftentimes it hurts their investment performance. 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
7: Balance is key. 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Otherwise, you're going to be too uncomfortable and you have a tendency to abandon your plans.
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10: Our culture and our generation is so characterized by a drive for instant gratification. There are so many people in our society, in our culture, and in the West in general, who live just like that. They live for the moment. They grab for the gusto. They seek temporary mirage of power. They do not think of the consequences. They do not even plan for the long term. They never give any thought to their eternity and where they will spend their eternity. Someone said, power can intoxicate just like alcohol, but alcohol intoxication you can recover from, but power you cannot recover from. It intoxicates you for good. And you don't need me to tell you that we have many politicians today who are like this. They're intoxicated with power. In fact, Margaret Thatcher said about power, she said, being powerful is like being a lady. If you have to announce it, and if you have to tell people that you are, then you're not. We are in the third of three-part series on taking authority. Looking at the model of our Lord Jesus Christ when he was tempted by Satan in the wilderness. There's three temptations and how he took authority over Satan in the times of temptation in the wilderness. These three temptations took place right after a great victory. You remember when Jesus was baptized at the River Jordan, and there God the Father, in the voice of God the Holy Spirit, affirmed that God the Son, he said, "This is my beloved Son." Hear the crowd standing on the edge of the river, watching Jesus being baptized. Hear that voice from heaven thundering, saying, "This is my beloved Son, in whom I am well pleased." He is saying, "This is it. I have no other plan. He is my plan for salvation. He is the one. Without him, no salvation. Without him, there is no heaven." And after that great victory, Jesus goes into the wilderness, and there he fasts for 40 days and 40 nights, where he spends time communing with the Father, in intimacy with the Father. And at the very end of that glorious time with the Father, Satan comes in and tempts Jesus in three ways: pleasure, popularity, and power. We saw the first two, and today we'll look at the third and the last one. But before I get there, there is something of uttermost importance that you must understand about temptation. And when you understand this, you'll understand all the temptations that you and I face every single day. Remember this: there were no one in the wilderness other than Jesus and Satan. Matthew, Luke, John, Mark, they were not there to record this. How did they know about this? Jesus told them about it. It came out of his holy lips. He told them what happened. Why? Because he wants to make sure that every one of his followers do not live a defeated life, but like him, take authority over Satan and defeat him every time. In fact, the Bible said that he was tempted in every way, and yet without sin. And that is why I told you at the very beginning that every temptation that you and I face, they have to come under one of those three headings: pleasure, popularity, and power. And that means there is no temptation that you have ever faced in the past, or even you're facing now, or that you'll ever face in the future, that Jesus had not faced. None. In fact, the same text, Hebrews 2:18, tells us that because he himself suffered when he was tempted. You see, there is suffering in temptation. There's a great deal of suffering. But oh, how sweet the victory when you have the victory over Satan's temptation. He said, because he himself suffered when he was tempted, he is able to help those who are being tempted. Are you going through the pain of injustice and unfairness? Hear the sweet voice of Jesus to say to you, "I have experienced far more injustice than you'll ever know." Are you experiencing physical pain in your body? hear the sweet voice of Jesus saying, I have experienced the tearing of my flesh and the tearing of my limbs without the benefit of anesthesia or even painkillers. Are you experiencing false accusations? Are you experiencing being unfairly maligned? Hear the voice of Jesus saying, being perfect, sinless, holy, righteous, Son of God, they accuse me of being demon-possessed. Are you experiencing temptation to try books and take the easy way out? Hear his sweet voice saying, I was offered the biggest shortcut that's ever known, but I resisted and I took the power. I've experienced temptations to do my thing, to presume on the Father for instant gratification. I've been there. I know how you feel, but I have given you my authority. I have given you authority to defeat Satan. Beloved, the reason many Christians are living defeated lives is because they have never comprehended that incredible authority that Jesus has and he has passed on to every one of us. Some time ago, somebody asked me a question about this three temptations of Jesus in the wilderness, and the question is really a legitimate one. They said, why did Jesus talk to Satan? Why did he even bother spending time talking to him? Why did he lead him on and let him go on and tempt him like this? Why didn't he just say to him, buzz off, Satan, I don't want to talk to you? And the answer is very simple, and I already gave you a partial answer. Because he wanted to show us how to take authority and defeat him in every area of life, every time. Now I get to my text. I always get to my text. Turn with me, please, to Matthew 4, beginning at verse 8. Again, the devil took him to a very high mountain and showed him all of the kingdoms of the world and their splendor. All this I give you, he said, if you will bow down and worship me. Jesus said, away from me, Satan, for it is written, worship the Lord your God and serve him only. Then the devil left him and angels came to attend to him. The very first temptation, Satan tried to get Jesus to use his divine power to serve himself. When that did not work, so he came to the second temptation and he tried to tempt him to force the Father's hand to presume on the Father's grace and use his power for the Son. And so after he failed miserably twice, finally Satan tips his hand. Let me tell you something. Resist him long enough, he will tip his hand. He finally reveals exactly what he's after, the very purpose of his existence. And that is, he's trying to induce Jesus to worship him. You see, that's Satan's ultimate goal. In every temptation of every kind, he has one ultimate goal. He will go nibbles around the edges. He will try all the other things. He knows your Achilles heels and he come in and start harassing you in whatever area you're struggling with. But the ultimate purpose is that he wants to be worshipped. Remember, that was the very thing that threw him out of the heavens. Don't forget that he was the angel of light, Lucifer, who was serving in the throne room of God. But he was so jealous of God, envious of God, and he wanted to take God's place. And he and the third of the angelic being were thrown out of heaven. Amen. He wanted to unseat God so he could be worshipped. So that's the ultimate goal. That's exactly what he wants. Everything else leads there. And that is the one thing he craves the most. How did this third temptation happen? Well, when the Bible talks about high mountain, the idea is that supernaturally, they were in a place where they could see all of planet Earth. They could see Egypt with all of its treasures. They could see Rome with all of its might. They could see Athens with all of its monuments. They could see Corinth with its magnificence. They could see the royal city of David with all of its glory. And hear what Satan said to him. He said, Jesus, I can give you all of that now. See, now is the operative word. Let me tell you a secret about Satan. Now is his word. I'll give it to you now. Now. He knew that it is a plan of God before the foundation of the earth for Jesus to be the King of Kings, but not before Calvary. Satan knew that Jesus is crowned to be the Lord of all lords, but not before Gethsemane. See, he knew that. And that is why he says, now, instant power, instant gratification, now, Jesus. Wouldn't you want to take it now? Why wait for what is rightfully yours? You and I know it's yours. Take it now. Why follow the Father's plan when you can circumvent the process? Jesus, you deserve to have it now. Jesus, you've already done enough. You already have done too much. You have already left the glories of heaven and came in the form of a man. Jesus, you don't have to submit to the Father as a servant when you can be king right now. Beloved, don't miss this. Don't miss this. Because it happens in your life and in mine every time. What the Father promised the Son to get for his righteous obedience, Satan is now offering it. Now, he can't give it. He's offering it to him through unrighteous disobedience. Have you ever been there? Have you ever heard his miserable voice offering you what is yours for obedience to the Word of God and try to get you to grab for it through disobedience? Why you wait till marriage? You get it now. Why wait to be blessed through faithful stewardship? Do some creative financing. Why do you wait for God's timing to take place? Take matters into your own hand. Do it now. Grab it now. Experience it now. This is where he really blindsides those of us who know and love the Lord Jesus. This is how he blindsides us. There is nothing that Satan can offer us, nothing, that can even come close to what is yours in Jesus Christ. Amen. Nothing. He offers you wealth through crooked means. The billions of the universe, all are yours in Jesus. He offers you some temporary power. We're going to be sitting on thrones and judge the universe. Is he offering you some momentary pleasure? We're going to experience unimaginable, pure, holy pleasures in heaven. What Satan offers you in order to get you to compromise your faith is not really much of an offer. It really isn't. And you've got to start seeing through that. If Jesus is the Savior of your soul and the Lord of your life, then you have untold riches, unspeakable joy, power and splendor all yours, but not now. Not now. Our best life is yet to come. It's yet to come. That's the whole gospel. That is the core of the gospel. That's why Jesus came from heaven. That's why he died on a cross. That's why he rose again. That's why he sent the Holy Spirit to dwell in us. And if you read the scripture carefully, you're going to find that every time, it never misses, every time, somebody jumped the gun, did not wait for God's timing. Every time someone moved in disobedience, every time somebody was tempted by the shiny, glamorous, glittery one, not only caused heartache to themselves, but to everybody around them. To everybody around them. Read it in the scripture. God promised Abraham and Sarah a son from their bodies. So they waited, and they waited, and they waited some more. Nothing happening. I'm convinced Satan probably came to Abraham and said, Abraham, it's getting too late, old buddy. It's getting too late. You're getting old. No doubt he went to Sarah and he said to her, he said, now, look, girl.
11: You're drying up like a prune here. What are you waiting for? It is perfectly acceptable in your culture of the day. Everybody does it. Give him a concubine. Let him produce an heir so he can keep his name. God is not going to keep his promise. The Bible said that Sarah sold it to Abraham, and Abraham did not resist. Had Sarah and Abraham said, "Satan, get out of here. God promised us a son from our bodies, and he will keep his word. Satan, we are going to wait for God's timing. Satan, we're going to hold on to God's promises." But Abraham did not. And here we are in the 21st century. We're paying for that sin of not waiting. I thought of how the sons of Aaron, the high priest, when God sends the fire every time to take the sacrifice, and one day he delayed, and they would not wait for God's fire to come down and lick the sacrifice. They lit their own fire and ended up in a disaster. Every time. Now is Satan's operative word. Listen, whatever Satan offers you, he can't give you anything, but whatever he offers you is always a counterfeit. Always a counterfeit. It's an imitation of what God really has in store for you. And Satan's price looks cheap in the beginning, but the back pay is hefty. Someone here may be asking the question, well, how can Satan offer the whole earth to Jesus? How could he own the earth to be able to even offer it to Jesus? Well, it's a good question. It really is a great question. When God established the earth, he gave the property deeds of the earth to Adam. He said, now you are the CEO. You're in charge. You're it. It's mine and I'm giving it to you. Here are the deeds. And he handed him the deeds of the earth. When Adam fell for Satan's temptation and would not take authority and resist, he forfeited that dominion over the earth. He surrendered not only his birthright, he surrendered the property deed of planet Earth to Satan. Satan knew that the earth is Jesus, but after the cross, not before. Jesus, the second Adam, the last Adam, was going to arrest that property deed from Satan's hand, but only after Gethsemane. And that is why he was doing everything possible to stop Jesus from going to the cross. You see, the power is in the cross of Jesus. For Satan knew that after the cross, he is toast. Satan knew that the cross will expose him as the usurper who he is. The cross will defeat him and depose him. The cross will spell an end to his reign. The cross will give Jesus' followers the authority to defeat him every time and everywhere. And that is why the third temptation, what Satan was trying to do, he was doing his darndest in order to save his hide. He knew it's over. Once Jesus gone to the cross. That is why Jesus finally said, "Away, Satan. The commandment said, you shall worship the Lord your God and him alone." You see, Satan knows that every human being has ever lived and will ever live will have to worship someone or something. Everybody does. You have to worship something or someone. And that is why he got millions of people worshiping him. Now, they may not call it that, they may not know that, but they are worshiping him. Everyone's got to have a God, whether it's a thing or a person. Philippians 3:19, Paul said that there are some whose God is their appetite. In Matthew 6:24, Jesus said there are some whose God is mammon. That's their God. We know there are some people who worship themselves. They are their own gods. And they are abundant in our culture. You see it in the commercial. Oh, it may be expensive, but you're worth it. They're forever worshiping themselves, their ideas, their thoughts, their philosophies, their way of life. But listen, here's how you can take the test. Whoever occupies the majority of your time, your talent, and your treasure is your God. Whomever you love and obey with all of your heart, that's your God. But for those who love the Lord Jesus, those who worship Jesus alone, Satan is forever holding the shiny one, the glittery one, the glamour one, and says, come and get it. Come and get it. Don't be surprised. Just take authority in Jesus' name, in the power of the blood that's shed on that cross.
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3: Trump White House says countries are routing exports through other nations to avoid U.S. tariffs, causing tax revenue losses up to $26 billion a year. White House trade advisor Peter Navarro says China launders exports through more than 40 countries. Tech issues slowing the vote count in a key Democratic primary earlier this week.
4: Wisconsin's Democratic primary for governor was marked by major technical problems and delays. In Milwaukee, officials loaded the wrong USB drives containing audit logs instead of actual results, causing significant delays. Greene County also faced server failures that held up reporting. Network election analysts were left visibly frustrated on air as the glitches unfolded. The problems came as socialist candidate Francesca Hong lost to David Crowley. Willie Nelson, Washington.
3: Wholesale inflation dropping last month as gas prices reversed some of their Ron War spike and other costs also cooled. A sign that consumer inflation could go lower in the months ahead. Labor Department's producer price index rose 4.7% in July. This is SRN News.
5: God is faithful. He will not allow you to be tempted above what you are able, but will, with the temptation, also provide a way of escape so that you can stand up under it. Lord, I can't help it. I can't resist. I can't fight. God says, no, listen. My word told you something different. Believe the word written. You can stand up under it, relying upon the truth of God, the power of the Spirit. We have to believe that that new creation that God has made us to be is real.
6: 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In today's lesson, Pastor Brian continues his message from Matthew 4, in which Satan tempts Jesus in the wilderness. Jesus' resistance of Satan is not only a lesson to us, but also fulfillment of the Old Testament prophecy of God's provision of a perfect and unblemished sacrifice. You can find this lesson and many others when you visit unlimitedgrace.com. And while you're there, look for Pastor Brian's book, Unlimited Grace. Dr. Chapel reminds us of the power and mercy of God's grace that motivates and inspires us to serve our Heavenly Father. Let's hear now from Dr. Brian Chapel as he shares the second half of the lesson, The Temptations of the King.
5: In some of the recent commemorations for 9/11, I read a commentary by the Christian commentator Jim Dennison. He told the account of Christina Stanton, young woman in New York City, who watched the first plane go into the Twin Towers from her balcony apartment. And as she was standing on her balcony, the next plane went by within 500 feet of her, the exhaust knocking her down, the sound temporarily making her deaf. And then the building. And as the buildings began to fall, she and her husband ran to the ground floor to try to escape the destruction that was so close. But as they were running through the streets, as oxygen is being taken out of the air by the debris falling from the sky, they both began to fall to the ground. She said to her husband, "Are we going to die?" And his response was to begin reciting the Lord's Prayer, "Our Father, which art in heaven, hallowed be thy name." She was honest about what he was doing when she wrote about it later. Before 9/11, I would call myself somebody who went to church on Sundays, but really hadn't internalized the Bible, internalized who Jesus said he was, who I am in him. When the attacks happened, I learned I don't have control over God. The Bible was not saying you just say the right words and God will do what you want. You work hard and God will give you prospering like you never knew. That's what I believed.

0: Bible is something like a rabbit's foot. You just rub it like Satan wants you to and get what you want. Like you would do an idol or a genie in a bottle. That's not God. She said, I finally began to understand that what Christians do is submit every day to the power of the Holy Spirit. Instead of trying to get God to do my will, to seek God's glory over my own and living for heaven on earth, which is actually what her husband was praying. Lord, do your will on earth as it is in heaven. That's what the Lord's prayer was, that I would be submitting my will to the Lord, not getting God to dance to my tune. That would be an idol. That is not God. Such a prayer, if that's all we're doing, reciting the Lord's Prayer like an incantation, reading the Bible to get enough brownie points with God that he'll do what we want. Such a prayer is not magic. It's not a superstitious chant to get God to perform our will for our desires as any good idol should. Ultimately, she wrote, I recognize prayer is placing God on the throne of my heart and seeking his will for my life. Such a different perspective. It's what Jesus was willing to say when he said, my bread is to do the will of him who sent me. My heart wants to honor my Father. I'm not putting him on a leash. I set my face like a flint to Jerusalem to fulfill his will, knowing the cross awaits me there. Because it's his will, ultimately, that he is being called to glorify. Because Jesus is not making physical satisfaction or spiritual substitution his God, Satan tries one more approach. If it's not the physical things, if it's not spiritual things that can tempt you, what's left? You yourself. I'll tempt you with you. Verses 8 and 9. The devil took him to a very high mountain, showed him all the kingdoms of the world and their glory. And Satan said to Jesus, all these I will give you if you will fall down and worship me. It's a repetition of the very first temptation in the garden, where Satan said to Adam and Eve, what? You can eat of the tree of the knowledge of good and evil. God doesn't want you to, because then you will be like God. Now Satan says to Jesus, if you'll worship me, you can have all the kingdoms of the world and all glory. You'll be like God the Father. You'll have it all. You'll be who you want to be. And Jesus resists that temptation as well, recognizing he is to be obedient to the Father. It is not his job to take the place of the Father, to not make himself the center of his purpose, even the center of his life. All of us at times get to the point we want God to do what we want for just our little corner of the world. God, I'm not asking for empires. I'm not asking for glory. I'm not asking for millions. Listen, would you just give me control over this little aspect of my job, this contract that I want, this relationship that I want, this thing that I want for my job? I just want control over this little space. And we are to be reminded in the words of Abraham Kuyper, there is not one square inch of the world over which Jesus does not stand and say, this is mine. Not one square inch of my life or your life. As we are saying, God, I'm not the one in control. You are. And we are designed to live lives of satisfaction, of wonder, of glory, of goodness, knowing we release control to him, not take control to ourselves. It's hard to recognize what we're actually being called to think and believe at times. Paul Tripp, the Christian author and writer, wrote a poem recently to God. And this is what it said. God, I was not designed to be on my own, to author my own story, to compose my own rules, to live with me in the center. I was not designed to look for life outside of you, to love people, places, and things more than you. I was not designed to rely on my own wisdom, to trust my imagination, to rely on my thoughts, to ignore your revelation. I was not designed to follow the path of my craving, to be enslaved by my desires, to be ruled by my passions more than I am by you. I was not designed to put created things in your place. I was designed to know that it is good to be with God. I was designed to make you my sole refuge, to rest in the goodness of your heart's intent, to praise you for the eternal rescue you promise in Jesus. I was designed to rely on you to hold me through every trial, beyond every tragedy, through every temptation. And no matter my victory or my failure, I was designed to remember that you will never leave me nor forsake me. I was designed to rise, to fight again, in the knowledge that you love me enough to send Jesus for me, so that you will forgive me and be my refuge and strength yet again. Wow, what a design. Should you trust the design? I mean, you see Jesus resisting the sin, the temptation, in order to teach us a good and safe place to go. But do we follow against the temptations he resisted? We're meant to, because the temptations are not just proving that he is pure as a pure sacrifice. They are proving that he is the Son that God sent for us at great sacrifice to himself. Did you catch it? It happens over and over again in the passage. Verse 1, Jesus was led up by the Spirit into the wilderness to be tempted. Verse 2, after fasting 40 days and 40 nights. Now, when you hear wilderness and the number 40, what comes to mind? You remember the people of Israel? They're wandering in the wilderness for how long? 40 years. And here is Jesus, the Son of God. And we should be remembering that when Moses went to Pharaoh, he did not say, as Charlton Heston says in the movie, "Let my people go." What did Moses actually say? He said to Pharaoh, God says, "Let my son go." Here are the people, representative of the children of God. So that Moses, "Let my son go," God says. Pharaoh will not do it. But ultimately, when there's deliverance by God, they wander to idolatry and wander 40 years in the wilderness. There was another time when another son was called to faithfulness. Remember, after Adam's sin, that first son of God, there was Noah, as God wiped the earth clean by the flood, where it rained 40 days and 40 nights. And then Noah failed also. Now here comes another son in the wilderness to be tested. 40 days and 40 nights. And he is proving to be a faithful son. Because we have to recognize what God is ultimately doing is fulfilling the promise to Abraham made so long ago. Remember? Abraham, thinking he was going to honor God, took his son Isaac up onto the mountaintop to sacrifice him. He raised the knife and God said, "Don't plunge the knife. I will provide the sacrifice rather than the son that you love." And here he is. "For God so loved the world that he gave his only begotten son, the one that he loved, so that whoever believes in him would not perish but have eternal life." Here he is, the son who is being offered in sacrifice as God had promised so long ago he would provide that son. And now that one is coming, not just to prove that he is the right sacrifice, to prove the heart of God the Father for us.
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0: Some of you have children or grandchildren, nieces or nephews, who have gone from this church to be on the mission field. I mean, it's an amazing thought that something like 80% of the missionaries that we support are people right out of this church. But it's painful to send them. For those who go into missions or ministry, to know that they may spend most of their lives distant or never making the income of their peers. And those of you who are parents or grandparents, so there's a pain in your heart as you recognize this is a sacrifice of your own children for the sake of the lost. And in that sense, you have just the barest of feelings of what God the Father is doing when He provides His eternal, perfect Son for fallen, sinful, wandering humanity. He doesn't just prove that Jesus is the perfect sacrifice. He proves how big is His own heart. And that is made ultimately clear when we understand the rescue that is being provided by this perfect sacrifice and provided Son. What is God ultimately doing? He's showing us how we might experience His love in our lives. The Spirit's rescue is on display as well in two ways. The Spirit's rescue is made clear in what rescues Jesus over and over again from the temptation. Every time Satan tempts Jesus, Jesus responds with words from where? Where do the words Jesus responds with come from? From the Bible. He responds with Scripture, as if to say, the power of the Spirit is in the written Word of God. He who spoke this world into being also wrote our Scriptures as holy men of God, says the Bible, were carried along by the Holy Spirit. They would write what we needed to resist temptation. And so this Word is written for us. And over again, we recognize there is strength in knowing what the Word says as Jesus was using it to fend off the temptations of Satan. Thy Word have I hidden in my heart that I might not sin against Thee. If I know the Word, it has power for me. Even when I'm facing temptation, when I recognize this is so hard, God, I'm not sure that I can resist. We remember, but he that is in you is greater than he that is in the world. That's what the Word says. Satan sits right there on my shoulder and says, you can't help it. You can't be fixed. There's no hope for you. And we have to say, that is a lie. Greater is he that's in me than he that's in the world. I'm crucified with Christ. I no longer live, but Christ lives in me. And the life that I live in the flesh, I live by faith in the Son of God who loved me and gave himself for me. He died on the cross, but he is alive and he lives in me. The resurrection power, the Holy Spirit is in me that I might walk with the Lord. Are there temptations? Of course there are. But the Bible says there is no temptation taken you, but such as is common. And God is faithful. He will not allow you to be tempted above what you are able, but will with the temptation also provide a way of escape so that you can stand up under it. Lord, I can't help it. I can't resist. I can't fight. God says, no, listen. My Word told you something different. Believe the Word written. You can stand up under it, relying upon the truth of God, the power of the Spirit. We have to believe that that new creation that God has made us to be is real. And so when the temptation comes, I do not let Satan deceive me by saying, you can't be helped, you can't be stopped. I say, no, change is real. Change is possible because the power of God exists in me through the risen work of Jesus Christ as he has sent his Spirit into my heart. I believe it. And when that Word is written, not only for us, but is the sword wielded by us, then you begin to recognize what power it has. Do you recognize, that's what the Bible says, that this sword of the Spirit is the Word of God. So that when we or our children are facing temptation or trial, if that word is deep in them, they actually have spiritual resources to fend off the temptations of Satan just as Jesus did. And it's part of the beauty and blessing of the gospel, as it's not just the word written, it's the word we're able to wield in time of temptation to say, Satan, you're a liar, and I will not follow your path, but rather what God has designed for me. It has such power. We just need to remember it. A couple of weeks ago, I was asked to speak at a pastor's conference in Texas, and I was the second speaker on the platform, and as a consequence, I regretted being asked to come. You know why? You know, if you're in the entertainment industry, I hear that you never want to follow an act that features children or animals. You know, you know what the preacher's version of that is? You never want to follow a preacher who can quote scripture better than you can. So the preacher who was ahead of me was there at the invitation of Samaritan's Purse. You know, the ones who have the shoeboxes that we distribute every Christmas. We fill up with toys, but also a gospel presentation for children across the world. So here was this pastor from this little bitty Texas church that had maybe, you know, a couple of dozen people. And Samaritan's Purse had him represent them. Like, well, that's kind of sweet, you know, that they would take a pastor from an obscure little church and he would represent this huge gospel outreach effort. And then the pastor began to talk. Now, he was from South Texas, and that meant it took about 3 minutes for him to say his name. And I thought, boy, this is not going to be hard to follow. And then he said in his little church of 25 or so people that 5 years ago they began to pray that the Lord would allow them to give the Christmas shoeboxes in ministry to 500 children. Wow. He said there's been some blessing in our church since. He said now we're 50 people. Wow, 100% growth. From 25 to 50. But then he said, and this year what we will do is the 50 of us will distribute 11,000 shoeboxes. I thought, how did that happen? And then virtually everything he said from that point forward was scripture that he had memorized to give him encouragement and strength and zeal to his people for the gospel. I think that's how that happened. The word of God ministered the purposes of God and gave God's people the power of God. When we are facing temptation, it is our calling. It is our privilege. I mean, the things that are said here are so beautiful. When Christ is responding with the word of God, what happens as a result? Verse 11, then the devil left him. I mean, just the simple word, the devil left him. It's the promise of Jesus' brother in the book of James, resist the devil and he will flee from you. The devil doesn't want people to resist him with the word of God. He wants an easier mark than that. So he'll go elsewhere. If we resist, the devil will flee. And something else happens. The end of verse 11, angels came and were ministering to Jesus. As he is using the word of God to fend off the temptations of Satan, not only did Satan leave, but the angels come and begin to minister to Jesus. And we think, man, I'd like that spa treatment. Angels to come and minister. It really is the red carpet treatment, if you think about it. Because what they are doing as they are now strengthening the Lamb of God is they are preparing him for the red carpet that will lead to the cross. He is being prepared for the greatest work of his life and our need, the sacrifice of his life for my sin and your sin. It is ultimately our red carpet treatment that is being prepared. As what God is doing is saying, I have prepared the Lamb for you. And as you put your faith in him, not your works, not your goodness, but him paying the price for your sin, made perfect in righteousness by resisting the temptation that you have not, then you know that when you are struggling, you can go to him and say, God, forgive me. And be assured that the one who took the sins of the world upon himself, will take your sin too, that you might rise with strength and encouragement, knowing he's for me. He's for me. And he paid the price that I would not have to. When I know that, when I know that the red carpet of my own walk is taking me to the cross, where I lay my sin and my guilt, the temptations that I fall into beneath the cross of Jesus, they are taken from me, put on him, and I rise in the joy of the Lord that is my strength. Praise God for the temptations you face, knowing he faced them too. We have a perfect high priest who is in all manner tempted like we are, so that he is able to sympathize with our weaknesses. And in time of need, we go to him, lay the sin at his feet, and rise in the forgiveness that is our joy and our strength.
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7: Hello, I'm Jerry Stewart, and this is One Moment in America. In 1787, our Constitutional Congress wrote our U.S. Constitution. And along with that Constitution, they wrote another document, a document worth noting. I'll tell you that story after this important message. When our founding fathers and the Constitutional Congress authored our U.S. Constitution, they began with a preamble to clearly lay out the goals and purposes of our U.S. government. In this preamble, it speaks of forming a perfect union, establishing justice, ensuring domestic tranquility. All important points that our leaders should be reminded of. But there's one other very important point to remember. The first three words, we the people, are the only three words capitalized in that entire document. Why? Because this nation is we the people. We drive the train. I'm Jerry Stewart, and that was One Moment in America.
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14: He's used us in amazing ways. 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I believe that the Lord is continuing to open doors and we're going to continue to move forward. 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
11: 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This is a series about who Jesus really is, not the Jesus of popular opinion, but the Jesus of the Bible, God Himself, who stepped into our world. And here we'll discover His earthly work before the cross and before the resurrection. Jesus walked among ordinary people, making a difference everywhere He went, and to everyone He met. Now you see, when someone asks us why Jesus came, the answer is found right here in His everyday work. He went about teaching the truth, proclaiming the good news, and healing the broken. And Christ is still doing that very same work today. So today Pastor Jack teaches us that Jesus came to heal with authority over suffering and even over death itself. It's why understanding His purpose can reshape the way we see God, His offer of healing, and His desire to save us. Now in a message called Christ and His Earthly Work, here's pastor and Bible teacher Jack Hibbs.
12: All of us enjoy being served. And don't tell me you don't. We do. Jesus says, listen, the example is this to those who follow me. Serve one another. And He taught us that if we didn't do this, that there's consequences. And there are obviously consequences to many things, things that we neglect to do and things that we shouldn't be doing. And Jesus teaches not by slamming down the cosmic fly swatter out of heaven and splatting you. He teaches by picking you up. Remember, I've told you before how God spanks. I think it's a wonderful way how He spanks. When He spanks us who believe, His children, He'll never spank somebody who's not His child, by the way. But when He spanks us, He comes down and scoops up, catches us right in the rear end there, and with His spank, we're uplifted. Only God can spank like that. If you don't discipline a child with love that way, you know what you're going to do? You're going to raise up a child that is filled with guilt, because that infraction will load up on their conscience over and over, on top of the next, on top of the next. It must be cleared. And you owe that to your child, to love them that way. Let their heart be freed, because the judgment has come. God does that with us. He corrects us, but it always builds us up. Always builds us up. So the next thing that we see this morning in Christ and his earthly work is this. And that is, his teaching brought about assurance. When Jesus spoke, he brought about assurance to our hearts. Assurance. And he does it today. The Bible tells us in John chapter 10, verse 27, my sheep hear my voice, and I know them. They follow me, and I give them eternal life, and they shall never perish. I love when God talks like that. They will never perish, neither shall anyone snatch them out of my hand. My Father, who has given them to me, is greater than all, and no one is able to snatch them out of my Father's hand. If I count the hands that are involved, there's the hand of Jesus, and there's the hand of the Father, and the Bible says in John chapter 10, you're right in the middle. You're right in the middle of the hands of God, and you're safe. When Jesus taught, he brought assurance to the soul, to the heart of everyone who heard him. Jesus says in Matthew chapter 15, beginning at verse 3, he says, what man is there among you that has 100 sheep and one of them goes astray? Does he not leave the 99 and go after that one sheep that is astray? And once he's brought him or caught him, he brings him back and rejoices? That's how God loves you. Are you sinning? I know we sin. We sin in our thoughts, or we sin in our imaginations. We may even sin in action. But are you backslidden right now? Are you backslidden as a Christian? Are you looking back at a time when you were more right on with God? If you can, you're backslidden. And God would say to you right now, I've left the 100 and I've come, or I've left the 99 and I've come after the one. That's you. And he says, I want to pick you up and put you over my shoulders again and bring you back home. I want to encourage you, friend, listen to him. Listen to him, because a faithful shepherd, if a sheep continues to wander away, a faithful shepherd will break the leg of that lamb to keep him from wandering off. He loves you. He loves me. Jesus' teaching brought about assurance. It's awesome to realize that when Christ taught, the scriptures say, yes, that the common people heard him gladly, but it says that gathered to him were all the tax collectors, or the IRS agents today, the prostitutes, the muggers, the bums, the thieves, the outcasts. Now that's teaching. That is an awesome thing. Jesus did this very teaching. The next thing that we see this morning, the second point to our study, is this. Christ came to earth to preach. Here's the difference. The teaching is instructive. Preaching is evangelistic. There's the teaching that goes to the body, that goes to you. Those who are already saved, those who already know Christ, he teaches. Preaching is evangelism. The word preaching means to herald forth the news, or the evangel, good news, God news. So Jesus came to earth to preach. We saw this in Matthew chapter 4, verse 23. He went all about preaching the kingdom of God. Luke chapter 20, verse 1 says, now it happened on one of those days, as he taught the people in the temple and preached the gospel. That is a wonderful thing. That meant that Jesus was teaching to the believers who probably brought some unbelievers. You see this? I get a kick out of this. This is like important stuff to me. In teaching, he recognized that there were unbelievers in the group, and so he preached. Isn't that great? I love that. To proclaim. To preach is to proclaim. The word in Greek means to make broadly announced the news, or to spread the news widely. And you know the word gospel. The word gospel does mean good news, but it's actually, in its more correct form, it is God news. God's news, the gospel. Jesus called us to preach. He preached himself. Evangelism is not always done with words, though, by the way. It's done more importantly and sometimes more powerfully by the lifestyle you live. We can talk to people all day long. I've noticed with my children, and you've noticed with yours, that it doesn't matter what I say to them, they remember what I do. And yet some people say, don't do as I do as I say. That's impossible. People will do as is done. But we see this in our study. We see this, that Jesus came to earth to preach. And the first thing that we see is that Jesus preached to the heart of man. He preached to the heart of man. When Jesus preached, he cut right straight through the crowd and got into every heart of those who were listening. When Jesus preached, he was relevant and he was current. People could associate and relate to him when Jesus preached. And that's how you became a Christian. When someone under the power of the Holy Spirit preached the gospel to you, Jesus became relevant. How did that happen? It's miraculous. I mean, look at you in here. If you're a Christian, then it's a miraculous event that brought you to this place. The Holy Spirit took the words of some person, which were not his words, but under the inspiration of the Holy Spirit, the Bible came out, the Holy Spirit found your seat where you were and said or announced to you, this is truth, and you need to respond. When Jesus preached, decisions were made. Interesting, Billy Graham has said this. He said, I know that if I am faithful to preach the gospel, in every outreach, decisions will be made. He says, if he preaches the gospel, decisions will be made. And this is what he said, the next line, some decisions may be yes, and some decisions may be no. That is all that preaching is to accomplish. You've been witnessing to your friends. The whole act of your witnessing to your friends, I know this sounds brutal, but we are not the ones that cause the growth. We are not the ones that cause salvation to happen. Did you know that? We are simple messengers. And the decision they make is upon their own head. We have been called to preach the truth. Do you have a friend that you have never told the gospel to? You've never preached to them the gospel. Then my friend, if a house was burning and your friend was in that house asleep, would you go in to get him? Or would you stand outside saying, oh my goodness, his house is burning? You'll go in to get him out. To preach to your friend is to run into his house that's on fire spiritually and to get him out. To say, listen, your house is on fire. You need to get out. Jesus preached with relevancy and a current heart on the position of men, wherever they might be. In Luke chapter 4, verse 43 and 44, Jesus says, I must preach the kingdom of God to other cities also, because for this purpose have I been sent. And he was preaching in the synagogues of Galilee, plural. He went all over preaching.
15: 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And now, let's get back to today's message. Once again, here's Pastor Jack.
12: The next thing that we see this morning, he preached to the heart of men. He also preached to the minds of men. You can preach to the mind and simply affect the mind. You can preach to the heart and get an emotional response. But when Jesus preached, he preached to the heart and to the mind of all those who heard. In other words, this, and we'll move on. It is that when Jesus Christ taught and preached the gospel message, it made sense, and it was logical and reasonable. It was verifiable. When Jesus said something, it was factual. You would listen and say, my goodness, that's true what he just said. When Jesus Christ preached, he preached to the mind of men. He didn't divorce the intellect of man. In fact, the Bible makes it clear that God has created us as intellects. We think, we reason. In fact, the Bible says in Genesis that he has created us in his own image. That word means moral likeness. It doesn't mean that God is 6 foot tall and weighs 215. Moral likeness. Let us make man in our image. Our moral likeness. We have the ability to choose, to reason, to argue, to love, to think, to create. No other created being on earth has that capacity. God has given that to us. Why? We are the only ones created in His image. That is so important because He's also given us an intellect. Again, our society has so fallen, the world has so fallen in the last 100 years, where the greatest minds, the greatest thinkers, up until the last 100 years, have been Christians or Jews or Judeo-Christian believers. Somehow, because of the Scopes trial and the 20s and this ridiculous claim of evolution, which has absolutely fallen apart, that God's not real. God doesn't exist. And yet every human being on the inside knows that there's an eternal witness regarding his intellect. God's out there. And people don't want to believe in God because it's a moral issue. It's not an intellectual issue. Don't let anybody ever say to you, well, I can't become a Christian because I'm an educated man. Well, you've been educated beyond your intelligence then. You think you're so smart? I'd like you to talk to Sir Isaac Newton about that. Go tell Newton he didn't know what he was talking about. Some of the other greats, Kepler and the great astronomer, the father of astronomy, love the Lord. Amazing. Exciting. Also, he not only preached to the heart, he preached to the mind, he preached to the whole of man. When Jesus Christ preached, the very whole of the person was touched. That there was this concept in their minds generated that life is temporal and that there's an eternal life and that there's a sense of urgency, that I need to make a decision for Jesus Christ. He preached to the whole of man. Thirdly, and we'll end with this, Jesus came to earth to heal. Yes, to heal. He has authority over traditions. I want to simply say this regarding healing and traditions. In that culture, there were those both of the Jewish world and in the non-Jewish world that had their traditions. Example, and you know this. In Mark's Gospel, chapter 7, Jesus is in the area of the Decapolis, the region of 10 cities. And a man came to him, or men came to him, dragging their friend. Because obviously his friend didn't want to come. They had to bring him by force. And Jesus sees these men, and Jesus takes this man. Mark chapter 7, around verse 35-ish, Jesus takes this man off away from the multitude. And it says in the scripture that the man had an impediment in his speech and he couldn't hear. And the word in the Greek is so graphic, it means that the man once was able to hear and once was able to speak. And it implies in his infancy or in his young age. He had lost that, maybe from a fever, we don't know. But Jesus pulls him off to the side from the multitude. And you know people who once were able to hear and able to speak, the noises that they can make, kind of embarrassing sounds, inarticulate sounds. Jesus pulls him off away from the multitude. I love that. Maybe to spare embarrassment. Because maybe the man just sounded so terribly. And it says there in Mark chapter 7 that Jesus looked at him. It says that Jesus grabbed his tongue, not his own tongue. Jesus grabbed the other man's tongue. He spit on his fingers, touched his tongue. Then it says that he put his fingers in the man's ears. What is he doing? You know. What's he doing, Jesus? Fingers in the ears and grabbing the tongue. And then it says that Jesus, looking up into heaven, sighed. And that word in the Greek is to snort like a horse. Very exaggerated movements Jesus made. Why? Well, he was conveying to the man that couldn't hear or speak regarding the culture where that man lived. He broke the traditions, and the traditions were this. If a physician came to you in your culture where he lived, if he grabbed your tongue, you would be made whole. If you gave, did, thus, the other, it would be fine. Jesus met the man where he was at. Even in his traditions, Jesus had authority. And he grabs his tongue, he puts his fingers in his ears, he looks up, he sighs, and all this. And Jesus says, finally, Epaphratha, which is in Aramaic, says, be opened, be loosed, be healed. And Jesus healed him. A woman came with an issue of blood. And she said to herself, if I just touch the hem of his garment, I'll be made whole. That is not biblical. Did Jesus say, excuse me? But don't you dare think that just by touching the hem of my garment, you'll be made whole. No. He says, who touched me? The crowd was pushing him. He said, no. Virtue's gone out of me. I felt power leave me. Can you imagine? Jesus turns around and says, who touched me? And the woman, being afraid, fessed up. And Jesus says, your faith made you whole. Go. You're healed. That was not a biblical approach to him. But he has power over tradition. My mom's life, all her life, my mom bowed to statues in prayer. Condemned by the scriptures, she bowed to saints and to icons and statues in prayer. 4 weeks before her death, she bows her knee to Jesus. In fact, she says that day, I've been praying, why aren't these saints helping me? And I said, they can't help you. They can't. I've been telling you this for years. They can't help you. Well, then how can I find help? Mom, on your knees and talk to God direct. She accepts Jesus Christ. 4 weeks later, she enters eternity into the kingdom of God. He's authoritative even over traditions. Amen? Quickly, he has authority over suffering. Simply this, Jesus Christ uses suffering to bring people to him. All of us know someone who's suffering right now. Don't despise that suffering as much as it hurts. Oftentimes I have found in my life and in your life that suffering softens the heart towards the truth. I think suffering is one of God's greatest evangelists. Number three here, on the third point, Jesus Christ came to heal. He has authority over death. This is what we are so excited about, of course, is that Jesus Christ has completely robbed death of its sting and of its pain. The Bible says, you can close your Bible and rest if you want. We're done. The Bible says to be absent from this body is what? Is to be present with the Lord. Well, Jack, what's going to happen to me when I die? Well, first of all, are you a Christian? Yes. The moment you blink here, you blink there. Wow. Well, the Bible says that those who sleep in Jesus, speaking only of the appearance of the physical body, not your soul, not your spirit. To be absent from the body, says the scriptures, to be present with the Lord. Hey, Jesus came teaching, preaching, and healing. And by the power of the Holy Spirit, he does it still today. Father, we thank you for your word, and we ask even now at this hour, Lord, that you would continue to touch us through the teaching of your word as we look and consider the earthly work of Jesus, that he came to teach, he came to preach the everlasting gospel, and he came to heal. Father, we thank you that you are in business today to do the same. Until the culmination of the ages, we praise you for this. While heads are bowed and eyes are closed this morning, maybe this morning you would like to receive Jesus Christ as your Lord and Savior, that the truth of him dying on the cross for you has rung true. Maybe this morning you want to make a decision for Christ. I'm going to ask you wherever you're at this morning, if you can confess that you're a sinner, that is, you're not perfect, you have sinned, and you want to go to heaven, then you admit now that Jesus is the way, the truth, and the life, for the Bible says no man can come to the Father but through him. If that's your heart's desire this morning, I'm going to ask you to just simply raise your hand this morning, and I'm going to pray for you. Wherever you're at this morning, you might say yes to Jesus. I want him as the Lord and Savior of my life. If that's your heart's desire this morning, there'll be men up here, prayer elders, with you immediately after service, as well in the back, to pray with you if you'd like to give your heart to Jesus Christ this morning. Father, touch this church, touch, Lord, our hearts. And Father, anyone who may not know you, who may be on the outside, Father, let them know that decisions they have made today, even now, has either been a yes or a no. But until you come again, until they breathe their last, decision can be changed. Father, we pray for the touch of your Spirit. In Jesus' name, and all God's people said, amen.
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4: Hi, I'm Pastor Ernie Sanders. For half a century, we have been encouraging people to put their trust and their faith in God and His Word, the King James Bible. From Genesis to Revelation, the Word of God teaches resistance to tyranny is obedience to God. 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

0: When you're dead, you're dead. You may have heard this suggested, but this is not how the Bible describes death. And we'll find out why today on Truth for Life as Alistair Begg examines death and the reason it doesn't actually end our existence. Our study is focused on the opening verses of Daniel chapter 12.
1: We're reminded all the way through Daniel of angelic activity. Angelic activity stands behind more things than we know. The Hebrews says, you know, that you have entertained angels unawares. Unawares. So we've been unaware of granting them hospitality, and we may have been unaware of receiving help from them. Psalm 91, he will give his angels charge over you to guard you in all your ways. But that shouldn't cause us to call in question the reality of their presence or their power. In fact, one day, we'll see things from such a perspective that the scope of angelic activity will actually become apparent, and we'll discover how much we were the beneficiaries of angelic activity about which we knew nothing. The encouragement, though, is surely this. For the people who will face this, and for in every area where the people of God face persecution, that the God who has brought them to this impasse knows their names. He knows them as individuals. I love that little chorus. He knows my name. He knows my every thought. He sees each tear that falls, and he hears me when I call. So the vastness of the tribulation is set within the protection and promise of deliverance. Spent longer on that than I wanted to. Second point, final separation. Fearful tribulation, final separation. Now, the Bible makes it clear, as we've said, that everything is going somewhere. But it makes it equally clear that everyone is going somewhere. Everyone is going somewhere. Look at the text if you've got your Bible open. And many of those who sleep in the dust of the earth, which is a reminder, from dust you came, to dust you will return. Many of those who sleep in the dust, it's a metaphor, shall awake, some to everlasting life, and some to shame and everlasting contempt. What is the great division between men and women in our world? Well, people say, well, it's color, it's ethnicity, it's intellect, it's finance. No, the only distinction that the Bible actually recognizes, and I mean this in ultimate terms, is whether your name is written in the book of life or whether it isn't. Whether you have bowed the knee to Jesus Christ as your Savior, Lord, and King, or whether you haven't. Whether you have received the truth of his word as you would receive a gift, or whether you have said, no, I wouldn't like it. And the distinction that exists in time is not neutralized in eternity. That is part of the point that's being made here. And it is a very, very important point. Because contemporary culture, imbibing chunks of New Age philosophy, Hinduism and so on, is increasingly pervaded with the notion that somehow or another, whatever happens in life, it will all be set to rights when you die. You know, the rich won't be rich, the poor won't be poor, no one will be angry, and everything will be just hunky-dory. But when you read the Bible, it says, no, I'm sorry, that's not the case. The things that separate us in time will separate us in eternity. Now, think about this. The people will be raised either to everlasting life or to shame and everlasting contempt. The testimony of the Old Testament is that the dead are still alive. The dead are still alive. Now, you're going to have to go and look at this yourself, but if you read the Bible, you will realize that it describes those who have died as still alive. So that Abraham was gathered to his people. He died, but he was gathered to his people. He went to where his people were. In the Old Testament, Sheol, S-H-E-O-L, is not hell. It's not a place of torment. Sheol in the Old Testament is the manner in which the Old Testament asserts that death does not terminate human existence. Death does not terminate human existence. Think about it. You're not a body with a soul. You are a soul with a body. The real you-ness of you is never extinct. You will go somewhere. I will go somewhere. I will be alive somewhere. I'll be dead, but I'll be alive. Otherwise, who are we singing to? Sing, all ye citizens of heaven above. How can they sing? Because they're alive. Because they're alive. So what the Bible actually affirms is that the dead experience a change of place. The dead experience a change of state, because the dissolution of our body alters everything. That's why I've always said to you, you know, when you have these dreadful poems about I am not dead, I'm still here, I'm in the next room, you know, that kind of stuff. I'm like, no, you're not in the next room. I know, because I was in the next room and you were not in there. So before the silver cord is snapped or the golden bowl is broken and the pitcher is shattered at the fountain or the wheel is broken or the cistern and the dust returns to the earth as it was, hang on, and the spirit returns to God who gave it. That's the change, not of place or solely of place, but it's also the change of state. So the dead are still alive in a different place, and they are alive as individual persons, so that our personhood is retained in death. That's why Abraham was gathered to his people. That's why when they go to David and they talk to him about the death of his son and his mourning over the death of his son, what does he say? He will not come to me. He's dead. But I will go to him. Why? Because he's alive. So the question is, in this final separation, where are you going to be? Either raised to everlasting life or raised to everlasting contempt and shame. Now, loved ones, the Old Testament is replete with anticipating bodily resurrection. People say, you know, you read the Old Testament, there's no resurrection in the Old Testament. It's not true. It's not framed out. It can't be ultimately until we have the resurrection of Jesus. But when you read your Bible backwards and you read Psalm 16 and verse 11, in your presence there is fullness of joy, and at your right hand there is pleasure, or there are pleasures forevermore. Or the psalmist's words, that when I awake, I shall be satisfied with seeing your likeness. What does that mean? It means that when I am gone from here, when there is the dissolution of my physical frame, I will be satisfied when I awake to see your likeness, or even with your likeness. This, loved ones, is the hope of Christianity. This lies at the very heart of what Jesus has come to do. It's amazing, isn't it? Two entirely different destinies, final separation. The continued conscious life beyond the grave for both the righteous and the wicked leaves no place for annihilationism. No place for annihilationism. Which is one of the contemporary views. Well, nothing really matters, because when you're dead and there's nothing else. You don't believe that. I know you don't. Because God, by creating you, set eternity in your heart. And in my heart too. And I know there is something more than this. I can't be a human being without that awareness. I may seek to repress it. But I know it. And even those who would deny the words that I'm speaking to you now may be prepared to take you up the stairs of some rickety little staircase in some small town in mid-Ohio and introduce you to a spooky lady who will try as best she can to get in contact with what? With your great Aunt Mabel from Minneapolis or whoever it is. But if you're dead, you're dead. Who are they trying to get in touch with? No, the demons often know more and tremble than the people of God do because they won't pay attention to the Bible. Even the demons know these things, says James, and they tremble at them. They are aware of the reality of that which is apparently unreal. Now, my dear friends, I ask you, if the penalty for sin is death, which it is, every time somebody dies, Genesis 3 is fulfilled again in our seeing. In the day that you eat of this, you will surely die. And die they did. Well, they didn't die immediately physically, but death was immediately written into the DNA. If the penalty for sin is death, how can those doomed to die receive eternal life? That seems to me to be the $64,000 question. If you don't have a view of the world that can answer this question, you need a new view of the world. If I am going to die, which I am, and if my death is the penalty for sin, how in the world is this to be dealt with? That is where Jesus comes in. By his death on the cross, Jesus paid the penalty for sin. By his resurrection from the dead 3 days later, he conquered death for all who believe in him. Listen to Jesus again. For this is the will of my Father, the will of my Father, that everyone who looks on the Son and believes in him should have eternal life, and I will raise him up on the last day. That is unbelievable. This is good news. This is good news beyond good news. Here is the answer to the human predicament. Here is the diagnosis of the human predicament and its antidote provided by the same Creator against whom I have rebelled and have decided I really don't want any interest in you at all. It is this God who loves me in Jesus and who comes to seek me out. Not because I've been a good fellow. No, not a good fellow at all. That's why the wonder of the Advent is so good, isn't it? What is his name? Is it the angels again? Sorry, what did you say his name was to be? Jesus. Why? For he shall save his people from their sins, so that all who look to him and believe in him shall have everlasting life, and I will raise them up in the last day. Have you looked to Christ? Have you believed in Christ? Have you? In the privacy of your own home, in the security and isolation of your own heart, have you? Finally, there's a fearful persecution. There's a final separation and a futile investigation. Where do you get that from? Well, actually, just from the final phrase of verse 4. Many shall run to and fro, and knowledge shall increase. I take it what this refers to is the fact that mankind in its futility continues to search for truth while leaving God out of the picture. There will be a great quest. Think about the explosion of knowledge just in the 21st century, in the 15 years of our lives. It's almost beyond comprehension. How are we doing? In terms of hatred, in terms of man's inhumanity, in terms of the wars of the nations, and so on. What do we discover? Well, we discover that it is just a sorry picture, because it's the picture of humanity trading the truth of God for a lie and then charging around and looking for what only God can give. You see, if we do not find rest, peace, and forgiveness as provided by God in Jesus, then we'll have to go look for rest, peace, and forgiveness someplace. Is that you? You know, Santa Claus is not just coming to town, he's in town. And if you go there, you can sit on his knee. Not that I'm suggesting it for any of you, but you take the little ones and they sit on the knee. And what does he ask them? What would you like for Christmas? And have you been good this year? Have you been good this year? And of course, they lie through their teeth. Oh, yeah, exceptionally good. Tidied your room, picked up your clothes. Yes, helped my mother. Yeah, I've been nice to Granny, all that kind of stuff. I fear that some people have just got that built into their psyche when it comes to the question of the gospel and of meeting God. That somehow or another you think that that's how God is operating, that he comes to us and he says, have you been good this year? Now, have you? Because I haven't. Have you been naughty or nice? Well, what possibility is there? And see, God isn't operating like that. He's operating on this basis, that he gave his only son to live and to die for us, to replace the guilt of our shame, and to grant us peace with him. Salvation is not granted to us because we've done well. Salvation only comes when I acknowledge that I've sinned, that I know I displeased him, and that I need a Savior. The end of verse 4 is similar to Amos chapter 8, where it says, they shall wander from sea to sea and from north to east. They shall run to and fro, seeking the word of the Lord, but they shall not find it. They won't be able to find it. Well, I don't want to believe in a God like that. I don't want to believe in a God who this. I don't want to believe in a God who won't allow me to do this. So you want to create your own God, right? Well, he's not there. He's not there. You'll never find him. There, you can run to and fro for the rest of your life. That's the point that's being made. I started with the 60s, I'll end with the 60s. Wandering to and fro in searching. Moody blues. Why do we never get an answer when we're knocking at the door with 1,000,000,000 questions about hate and death and war? Why? Because we're running to and fro, considering everything except and everyone except the one who has the answer to the question. Because we don't like the diagnosis, so we won't take the cure. But in the gray of the morning, my mind becomes confused between the dead and the sleeping and the road that I must choose. I'm looking for someone to change my life. I'm looking for a miracle in my life. That might be you this morning. That might be why you've wandered in here. That might be why you come routinely. Is there a miracle worker? Yes, there is. It's called Jesus. And they were coming down the street, the disciples and the whole crowd of them, and a fellow started shouting out, "Jesus, Son of David, have mercy on me." And the disciples said, "Hey, listen, Jesus here is doing a lot of big stuff. He doesn't need to be fiddling around with you, an old blind beggar lying at the side of the road." "Jesus, Son of David, have mercy on me." And Jesus heard them, and he said to the disciples, "Go and call him." Horribly embarrassing for them, because now they've got to go and go, "Oh yeah, we were wrong about that. We were only kidding. No, it was Peter. He always says bad stuff like that. My name's Philip. I'm not like him at all." And so, he said, you should come. Jesus is calling you. And the gospel writer says, throwing aside his cloak, he sprang up and came to Jesus. Throwing aside his cloak, he sprang up and came to Jesus. You see, that's wonderful, isn't it? Because he heard that Jesus was interested in him. And Jesus said, "What do you want me to do for you?" And he said, "Well, teacher, I'd like to recover my sight." Because he was blind. And by nature, I'm blind. And I may come to Jesus and ask him to help me to see. Help me to see that I'm blind and that I need then someone to restore my sight. And when I do, in the mystery of his grace, I discover that my name has been written down in his book. I wonder, has yours? It may be today. I only know one way to understand the verse I read. Everyone who looks to him and believes in him. That doesn't sound too hard, does it? It's actually very hard. I might as well invite the people who are in the graves down the road here on South Franklin Street to come out. I've got as much chance of anybody coming out of one of those graves on South Franklin Street as I have of saying to you, why don't you look to Jesus Christ and believe in him? It's not possible. He can bring them out of the graves. And he can bring you out of your darkened stupor into a living, personal, saving relationship with himself.
0: 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The title of the book is Name Above All Names, and it was co-authored by Alistair and Sinclair Ferguson. Through the rich insights of these seasoned pastors and theologians, you will deepen your understanding of just who Jesus is and how he is revealed from Genesis to Revelation. Let me read just a brief excerpt. 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And he has done everything necessary to set us free from the bondage of the devil. In a word, he's done everything we need done for us, but could never do for ourselves. 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Your entire group can download the Name Above All Names ebook. 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This is the last day we're making this free offer. Again, the link is truthforlife.org/name, and the book is titled Name Above All Names. Now here's Alistair with a closing prayer.
1: Father, thank you that your word is clear in its essentials, and it just tells us again and again that salvation belongs to you, the living God. And I pray this morning that as we hear your voice, that we will not harden our hearts, but that we might turn to you, looking to you and resting in you. Thank you that the great testimony of conversion is just simply that, that this is a wonder of what you have done, not about even what we have done, but what you have accomplished and what we have accepted. Hear our prayers for Jesus' sake. Amen.
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4: 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People who are hurting don't need Genghis Khan and Mike Tyson rolled into one verbal reproof.
3: What do you do when you've done everything right and everything still goes wrong? And what do you do when the people around you are certain they know exactly why? Today on Insight for Living, Chuck Swindoll offers some of the most practical and honest counsel you'll hear. He's not going to pretend the answers are easy. In fact, he's going to give you permission to admit something you may have been afraid to say out loud. If you're in a confusing season right now, these principles from Job chapters 4 through 7 will bring clarity and relief.
4: Job 3, he's in a hole. And these three guys are going, oh, man, I never heard Job say things like this. And of course, they've never been there. They've never probably had a boil. And so Eliphaz decides it's time to say something. And Eliphaz is kind of trying to get a word in. And he says, your words have helped the tottering to stand. And they have. It's not flattery. They have. And you have strength and feeble knees. And he had. He says, but now it has come to you and you're impatient. It has come to you, verse 5, and you are impatient. It touches you and you are dismayed. Is not your fear of God, your confidence and the integrity of your ways, your hope? Isn't that what it's about, Job? I mean, I'm not questioning your integrity. But you're impatient with this. And then when he gets Job kind of strung out, listen to the twist in the knife. Remember now, whoever perished being innocent? Or where were the upright destroyed? According to what I've seen, see the experience? According to what I've seen, those who plow iniquity and those who sow trouble harvest it. Got it? I mean, Job, you're getting what you deserve. Job, if you're that innocent, why are you here? I mean, I've observed people suffer like this when they got sin in their life. Oh, boy. I mean, let the shame begin. Don't ever go there. Don't go there. Serves no one any good. It's bad counsel. Especially when it isn't true. But the problem is, he's not through. He keeps on, talks about visions in the night over there in verse 13, and talks about the generality, and it's true that mankind is not perfect before God, and we have a maker, and he's the perfect one. We're not. As a matter of fact, he's got it right in chapter 5 and verse 7. We are born to trouble as the sparks fly upward. That's true. That's true. And Job, that's what's happening. But if he had just stopped there, look at verse 8. Little pride seeps in. Now, as for me, I would seek God. I would seek God and I would place my cause before God. Now, that's what I would do. Implying, you haven't done that. He has the audacity to say at the end of verse 17, you should not despise the discipline of the Almighty, Job. You're suffering because you're guilty. You're getting just what you deserve. You're not listening to the Lord's reproofs. As a matter of fact, in the long run, you're going to be just fine. Isn't that sweet? Look at verse 25. You will know also that we're in chapter 5, 525. You will know also that your descendants will be many, your offspring as the grass of the earth. You will come to the grave in full vigor, like the stacking of grain in its season. Behold this. We have investigated this, and that is the way it is. Hear it and know it for yourself. That's the answer, Job. Done. Before I move any further, let me say that accusation replaced compassion somewhere in Eliphaz's delivery. And don't think Job missed it. A sick person doesn't lack discernment. If you don't know, and if you don't have God's clear mind with facts to prove it, please, just love them and stay quiet. If there is insight to be gained, it will be gained through the comfort and tender mercy of friends. On occasion, yes, reproofs are there and necessary, but while covered with boils, I doubt it. Job starts right where the man had forgotten. Oh, says Job in chapter 6. Look at the first word. Oh, that my grief were weighed. Eliphaz, I got 10 dead children. Eliphaz, listen to me. Oh, that my grief were actually weighed and laid in the balances together with my calamity, my grief mixed with my calamity of having lost everything, for then it would be heavier than the sand of the sea. Whoa, great line. Some people carry weight like that. Therefore, Eliphaz, understand my words have been rash. When people are really underneath it, sometime in the deep, deep pit of it all, out will come words that they will later deeply regret. Let them have that slack. Come on. Let your kids, grown kids, go in a little nuts. Cut them some slack. They'll later understand it. But right now, you know, they've had 18, 20 years of your sermons. Let them just say it without needing to correct them. To be a great counselor requires enormous timing, great wisdom, silence, understanding. Oh, that they could weigh my grief, my calamity. I don't think you'd say these things, Eliphaz. I do know this, says Job at the end of verse 10. I have not denied the words of the Holy One. That's quite a statement. That's not pride. I want you to know, Eliphaz, that in all of this, in the hating of the day I was born, and in the swinging of my fist at the fact that I lived and didn't die beyond birth, and the fact that my misery has gotten unbearable, oh, Eliphaz, understand, I've never once denied the words of the Holy One. In this heart is not doubt. It's confusion, Eliphaz. It's confusion. I hope you will give room to your fellow Christians to have a little time of confusion. Matter of fact, Job even says, without being defensive, verse 22 of chapter 6, have I said, give me something? Or offer a bribe for me from your wealth? Have I done that? Or deliver me from the hand of the adversary? Have I asked you to do that? Or redeem me from the hand of tyrants? Have I asked for that? Teach me and I will be silent. Show me how I have erred. Show me. What a wonderful question or statement. Eliphaz, I haven't asked for something special. I haven't sought for some corner on this that you would get involved in it. How painful are honest words? But the end of verse 25, what does your argument prove? What does it prove, Eliphaz? When we're all through with this, we're no better off. You're missing it. Look at verse 28. Please look at me and see if I lie. I love that line. Look, Eliphaz. I don't traffic in lies. By the way, lies are absolutely damning to recovery. Self-lies, lies other people tell. See if I lie. Tell me to my face. Look at me. If you can't, then desist, meaning pull back, repent, turn around. If there is injustice on my tongue, point it out. Verse 30. In chapter 6, Job speaks to his friend, and chapter 7, he speaks to his God, and he turns his case over to the Lord. That's what Job wanted to do. Job is saying, in effect, if I could only have a case brought before the living God, he qualifies as a judge. I would come before him and I would lay my situation out before him and I would say, judge rightly, and I will take whatever you have to say. But he's so silent. He doesn't speak to me. Sometimes the silence of God is worse than the voice, because you don't know what he's trying to say. Many a sick person tucked away in a hospital south of us or north of us. Many a room with a child dying with leukemia and hollow-eyed parents sitting beside them. Ah, wrestle with the silence of God. And if you haven't been there, you can't imagine, nor can I. Nor can I. He says to his God, my nights, verse 3, are nights of trouble. They continue, the nights continue. I am continually tossing until dawn. You ever done that? Of course you have. Not like Job, but we have been restless through the night. I've been awake all night, though I've been laying in bed. I have not slept a wink, and I've been awake through the night. My head's been working on the stuff that I'm struggling with. And then on top of that, look at verse 5. My flesh is clothed with worms and a crust of dirt. My skin hardens and runs. Oh, man. My days are swifter than a weaver's shuttle and come to an end without hope. Without hope. He says in a hurried moment of verse 16, just leave me alone. Just leave me alone, for my days are but a breath. And then he pleads, verse 20, have I sinned? What have I done to you, O watcher of men? He's talking to God. He's the one who watches us. Why have you set me as your target? Why am I in your crosshairs? Just tell me why. Silence. Why then do you not pardon my transgression? If there is transgression, why haven't you pardoned it? There's nothing I wouldn't confess. Now then. Perhaps haunted and bothered by the words of Eliphaz, Job speaks like a tormented man here and later. Physically, he's miserable. Emotionally, he is at wit's end. And spiritually, he is confused. Ever been there? Just remember. In addition to all that, he has been blamed and shamed and condemned and rebuked. It was horrible. And those guys had no concept of what he was going through. Unfortunately, when they began to speak, they spewed out their thoughtless words. Let's learn some lessons. Some hurtful lessons learned from Eliphaz and some helpful lessons learned from Job. Okay? I'll make it brief. Three with Eliphaz. Number one, assumptions reduce understanding and insight. Assumptions reduce understanding and insight. I have missed on assumptions so many times in my ministry. And a number of times in my counsel. When your mind is already made up and you think you've already figured out what caused this, you can't really understand because you're not listening. You're ready to get your points across. Assumptions reduce understanding. Therefore, your words aren't insightful. They're usually condemning. Second, shame blocks grace and hinders relief. Shame-based counsel leaves us under an extra load of guilt. Rather than offering the hope of recovery, it shoves you further into the grave of anguish. I hope you will forever remove from your lips three words, shame on you. They do no good. Here's a third from Eliphaz. Pride eclipses mercy and compassion. When you come across as though you are the final answer in this situation, you stop the flow of mercy. Because pride is pretty stubborn. I read this week of a Christian leader who was traveling with his wife towards Chicago to speak. As he cruised along, he passed his exit, and his wife said, "You missed the exit, honey." Well, that just kind of made him mad. And he said, "I'm driving the car. I know where I'm going. I know if I missed an exit." She said, "You better turn around." He responded, "There's no need for that." Long period of silence. He continued on. The signs ceased reading Chicago. They began talking about Detroit and other cities not so close to Chicago. She says, honey, all the signs for Chicago have stopped. You're going the wrong way. He gritted his teeth and opted for one more exit. When they reached the exit, there was still no sign for Chicago. His wife piped up again, "Honey, stop being ridiculous and turn around." At that point, get this, every man here will understand. He decided to prove her wrong, whatever it took. He began trying to think of a way to get to Chicago without turning around. There was no way. Suddenly he realized he was sinning. He confessed it, gave up, turned around. She said, "See how easy that was?" He smiled. "Now, why didn't I do that 20 miles ago?" She said, "Because you are too proud." Guys, we really are. And some of you ladies can be so proud. It's not, men don't have a corner on it, but we got a lot of the market. And maybe you ladies learned it from us. I don't know. But how ugly it is. You know, if it doesn't reach Chicago, but I can't be too dogmatic about that because I drive 100 miles out of the way to prove I know where I'm going if I have to. Here's some positive or some helpful lessons learned from Job. There are two and they're simple. Sometimes people's words only make our troubles worse. You say, how basic can you get? Well, have you learned it? Are you still listening to everybody? No wonder you're confused. Everybody is a poor source for wisdom. Sometimes people's words only make our troubles worse. Don't fall in the trap of believing everything you hear. Every significant decision I have made in the Christian life where I've sought the counsel of others, someone has told me not to do it. They weren't evil people. They just didn't have a clue. But you would have thought they had a corner on it. Don't listen to everybody. Pick your counselors real carefully. There's a lot of bad ones out there. Not all, of course, but a lot. Job teaches us sometimes people's words only make troubles worse. Here's a second. Sometimes God's ways only make us more confused. There, I've said it. I've been wanting to say that all through this talk, so I finally worked up the courage. Don't think you need to understand everything that happens. You know what's great to practice in front of a mirror? I call it the shrug. I don't know. You know, I don't care if you have a PhD from Scotland. Just stand in front of the mirror and, you know, nobody around. Just go, "I don't know. I really don't know. You know, I can't tell you why that happened. Well, why did all of this? I don't know. I don't know. You know, great news is that God never shrugs. He never says that. with acute perception, he says, I know exactly the way you take. I know why. I know how long. And I know the end. And while you're shrugging in humility, I don't know, he's saying, good for you. You trust me in the mystery. You trust me. He's never promised he will tell us his plan. He's just promised he has one. Right? So, if you have a real deep, dark question for me, don't be surprised. If I say, I don't know. But I do know this. The death of his son was not in vain. I do know this. He died for you. I do know this. If you believe in him, you will go with him forever. Heaven and all the blessings of it. I do know that. I do know that. It's a tough journey getting there. Full of a lot of confusion. A lot of struggle. A lot of I don't knows. But when the heavens open and we're there, hey, no more shrugs. Now I know. That's why Job in the middle of this book says, he knows the way that I take. When he has tried me, I shall come forth as gold. My foot has held his steps and not declined. Neither have I turned back from the command of his lips. I have esteemed the words of his mouth more than my necessary food. That's faith. He knows the way that I take. Let's bow together. You just may be one of those unshrugging, proud individuals who were taught that if you say you don't know, you're going to look ignorant. Really, God says you look humble. He honors that. In fact, Proverbs says there's a way that seems right to a man, but the end thereof are the ways of death. You don't know the way to righteousness unless it's through the cross. All other ways spell death. You're surrounded by people who once believed like that, and they've come to the cross. And it's there we saw the life and the light and the way, and we believed in him. I invite you to do that today. No need to plead or beg or cajole or embarrass any of you. I offer you a gift. It's yours to take. It's paid for in full. You just take it. It's called eternal life. Because Christ died and rose from the dead and lives, it's yours to take. And all God's people said, Amen.
3: 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Chuck titled today's message, Responding to Bad Counsel. You know, as much as we might try, we can't dismiss the raw authenticity of Job's story. It's not just a distant parable, something tragic that happened to someone else, somewhere else, a long, long time ago. We know it's relevant because we've been there. Life was going just fine until the phone rang, or the marriage cracked, or the pink slip landed on your desk. Just like that, Job's story stopped being ancient history and started feeling a lot like a Tuesday. Here's what Chuck Swindoll wants you to know. Job was a real man. His losses were real losses. And the God who met him in the wreckage is the same God who is present in yours. 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
7: 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Though devastating, President Truman's decision to drop the atomic bomb prevented an estimated 1 million casualties. And Emperor Hirohito surrendered Japan on this day, August 14, 1945. Father Cummings, a chaplain who was captured and died in the Philippines, told his men, "There are no atheists in the foxholes."
6: This has been an American Minute with Bill Federer. 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
8: I heard about a man who made a trip to Washington, D.C. so he could visit the Internal Revenue Department. He said he just wanted to meet the people he was working so hard for every day. We're not the only people who complain about taxes. Folks did it in Jesus' day as well. And Jesus surprised his listeners by telling them to give to Caesar the things that are Caesar's and to give to God the things that are God's. No one knows exactly how high our taxes should be, but we know this. When we give God our whole heart, nothing else will matter. This is David Jeremiah encouraging you to get on the road to new life. 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
11: News this hour from Town Hall. I'm Jason Walker. It's been a rough week for millions of people. Illinois, Ohio, Indiana, violent weather all along the stretch, especially in the Hoosier state. In Cambridge City, Indiana, Governor Mike Braun says they're deploying federal

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3: A new poll is out concerning youngsters and organized sports. Here's Donna Border.
6: About half of U.S. families who answered the survey said their children in K through 12 play a structured sport. But for families earning at least $100,000 a year, 70% of those families said their kids play organized sports. And it was 40% for families with a lower household income. The findings suggest that although parents see their children's participation in sports as important, the out-of-pocket expenses can be significant. About two-thirds of parents with at least one child in organized sports estimated that they spend about $2,000 a year on equipment, fees, training, and travel. I'm Donna Water.
3: And with parents sending kids back to school, watch out for sticker shock. Shoes and all kinds of footwear getting very expensive. Breaking news and analysis, townhall.com. It is something that scares a swimmer, well, almost as much as shark attacks. There's been a tremendous increase in stingrays drawing a bead on humans in Southern California beaches.
7: As a marine heat wave warms coastal waters, two state beaches near Huntington Beach, California, have reported more than 3,100 stingray incidents so far this year. Researcher at Long Beach State University, Professor Chris Lowe.
8: Seal Beach in Southern California, better known as Ray Bay. And the reason why it's called Ray Bay is for at least 60 years, round stingrays seem to aggregate here, probably because there's a power plant that discharges warm water and the sediments are fine, which makes for an ideal stingray habitat.
7: Their numbers are in the thousands.
8: And we've estimated at this beach on one day, there are probably over 16,000 rays in an area the size of a football field.
7: I'm Lisa Dwyer.
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10: 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It's Kevin McCullough, Monday through Friday, on That Kevin Show. And now, from the Connors and Sullivan Broadcast Studios, the man who is not what he wants to be, but is way grateful that he's not who he used to be. Here

0: right, welcome aboard, Kevin McCullough. Glad to have you with us. It is the Thursday edition, and it's kind of an interesting time of year. The news is a little slower than normal. There's not as much frenetic activity going on. Congress is out doing their thing, and you know, people are just trying to, like, I think, coast now until Labor Day, which is not really. Which is not really beneficial, because we need to be critically aware and vigilant on the challenges that we face as a nation. And you may know that this last weekend, Alexandria Ocasio-Cortez said in an interview, laughed it off in an interview, and said that, you know, she was on Meet the Press or one of the Sunday shows, I forget which one, but she said that, you know, her woke one era was crazy. Well, what did she stand for when she was in her woke one era? Well, it was the Green New Deal. It was, you know, defunding the police. It became making trans kids share locker rooms with normal kids, and it was that there were a number of things about it that just, you know, and but she's now saying that, well, that was crazy. And the reason she's saying that is because if she does declare for president in 2028, she doesn't want to have to relitigate all those positions that she held and has held this entire time. Well, someone else got asked about it yesterday.
1: Do you think woke one was crazy?
2: Look, I think that each person has a responsibility to tell New Yorkers, to tell Americans when they're running for office, what they believe. And sometimes what you believe can change. It can develop. It can grow. And I know that there are some for whom they still believe in that. I've made very clear that I do not believe in defunding the police.
0: Whoa, wait a second. Wait a second. You said that you have made very clear that you do not believe in defunding the police, and yet you have explicitly posted multiple times the desire that you have had to see the police defunded. Though Mamdani told the press yesterday that he does not believe in defunding the police, several past tweets seem to say otherwise. One said, "We don't need an investigation to know that the NYPD is racist, anti-queer, and a major threat to public safety. What we need to do," said Mayor Mamdani, "is to hashtag defund the NYPD. He went on to say, "But your deal with the mayor, use budget tricks to keep as many cops as possible on the beat. No to fake cuts. Defund the police." He posted that the summer of 2020. In December of the same year, he also called for the police to be dismantled. Here's another one of his posts. "All this misery, all for money. In the last budget, the city council tried to make the NYPD reduce its overtime budget by half. They simply refused. There is no negotiating with an institution this wicked and corrupt. Defund it. Dismantle it. End the cycle of violence," he wrote. Those are two direct posts that he posted on social media. He wasn't answering a question in the spur of a moment. He didn't have like a temporary thing hit his head and say, you know, well, this is what I mean, and misspeak. This is the mayor choosing to go to his social media and type out these words as I just read them to you. I'll read you the quotes again. "We don't need an investigation to know that the NYPD is racist, anti-queer, and a major threat to public safety. What we need to do is defund the NYPD. But your deal with the New York City mayor uses budget tricks to keep as many cops as possible on the beat. No to fake cuts. Defund the police." That's a June 28th, 2020 post from Mayor Mamdani's social media. June 28th, 2020. Smack in the COVID crisis. Defund the police. And then later in December, same year, all this misery, all the money. In the last budget, the city council tried to make the NYPD reduce its overtime budget by half. They simply refused. There is no negotiating with an institution this wicked and corrupt. Now the police are wicked. Defund it. Dismantle it. End the cycle of violence. He clearly called for the defunding of police. The New York State Republican Party Communications Director David Laska said Mamdani was attempting to ignore his radical extremism when he told the reporter yesterday that he doesn't support defunding the police. Laska said, Americans will never forget and never forgive the radical extremism of the woke era, in which countless people had their livelihoods ripped away for espousing conservative values, including the overwhelmingly popular positions that men have no place in women's spaces and that our border should be secure. How ironic and how utterly shameless that the same people who perpetrated that evil are now the ones asking us to not hold their past statements against them. Americans are too smart to fall for it. We see radical DSA candidates lying about their views once they start running for office because they know that Americans would reject them. He went on to say, Zoran Mamdani is a defund the police, Hamas-supporting radical socialist. We know that because he's told us. The only way to fight back is to vote Republican up and down the ballot in November. And of course, you're going to say, well, Kevin, he's the head of the Republican Party for New York State. So, of course, he's going to say, well, yeah, of course he's going to say that. But that doesn't make it any less true. What's not funny is the unsafe neighborhoods that you create when you take the police out of a culture. What's not funny is all the serious consequence of holding the position that you railed on for years. That, my friend, is why you have to pay attention. You have to know the candidates that you're voting on and pick ones that you can vote for. Even if it is just the lesser of the two evils, pick the least evil to support. And these guys said it. They put it on their social media. It's out there. It's not our problem. Kevin McCullough, very glad to have you with us. If you have not yet looked for that entertainment that the whole family can actually agree upon, let me tell you about Ekkel, the EKKL.com app. The stars of Duck Dynasty, Willie and Corey Robertson, teamed up with Ekkel to create a brand new one-of-a-kind streaming platform built around faith and family. 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
11: Hi, I'm Pastor Ernie Sanders. 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

0: 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That Kevin McCullough.
1: Welcome back. It's the Thursday edition. Kevin McCullough, glad to have you with us at That Kevin Show, thatkevinshow.com for all things associated. This is the part of the show every day that we just kind of slam the brakes on. And before we get into the discussion of the news and the policies and the issues and the stories and the controversies and all the rest of it, we settle ourselves by saying, how do we live? How do we, in this day and age, in a culture that has no use for God, in a culture that really kind of especially despises the God of the Bible and the Bible itself, how do we live in the midst of that? Do we change our mission? No. I would argue that we need to be as winsome and as fervent for reaching people for Jesus as ever, but that comes with some wisdom and knowing how to do it. And so Dan Stratton has been with us this week. Faith Exchange is his church in Lower Manhattan, and he's been walking us through 1 John 4, which has been a really good reminder that we have nothing to fear, and that really, perfect love is what casts out fear, it drives out fear, and loving perfectly is to love as Jesus did. And Dan, yesterday we got to sort of close to the end of the chapter where John is writing and he says, if you claim to love God, but you hate a brother or sister, then you're a liar. And that's a pretty bold statement for the Apostle John.
2: Yeah, John is amazing. Of course, he likes to call himself the apostle that Jesus loved, which I love about him, and it's so great. But I think he was very close to him and understood how powerful it was to live in God's love and how that really frees us from fear. And so that speaks to me so powerfully. I spent a lot of time in prison. And when you're in prison with men, I got a call yesterday, in fact, from Michael Kiles, who ran my prison ministry's training down there. He's out now, so he's looking for a job, and we're helping him. But the key thing that you want to give when you're working through these principles of God is love, which means he requires our permission to love us, because love will never force itself on us. And then as we work through that, if we receive that, then perfected love, which means love in action in the moment and going forward, is it casts out all fear. It casts out all fear. And if there's fear there, then we're not in love. And so how do we make sure that we're in love as we love people? Because you can't just say you love God, who you don't see, and then you don't love people who you do see. So when I'm in those prisons, how do I measure? How do I measure the effect of God's love? And I always remind myself with a simple thought, a principle, and this is a principle we all need to have. You can't give away what you personally don't have. Mm-hmm. Can't give you $100 if I don't have $100. I can't give you God's love if I haven't first received it. So recognizing that I have to give permission. So, Lord, I receive your love. And then when I was ministering one night with about 600 of these guys who are some of the most violent people in America, and how do you affect them? How do you reach them? How do you challenge them? And basically what was dropped in my spirit by the Holy Spirit was 10 seconds or 20 seconds with Jesus will change somebody's life. And so what is that? What happens when you're in the presence of Jesus? Well, you feel respected because he really honors you. He knows who you are before you messed your life up. And then you're going to feel honored because he's engaging you. He's giving you his attention. And then you're going to feel loved because that's who he is. And then the final one, which kind of messed with my head and kind of blew me away in there, was he trusts us. And it kind of brought me to tears and really kind of broke me a little bit when I was in there, because he's trusting me with the development of these men, with the reconciliation, even the resurrection of these lives in there. So those four concepts are in that love. How do I love somebody? I respect them. How do I love somebody? I honor them. How do I love somebody? Well, I love them. And then how do I love somebody? Then I move them. If I really love them, I'm really creating kind of a very eyeball-to-eyeball equality there, and then I begin to trust them. Hmm. And so that really validates a human being to a point where they're moving. And for these men in prison, which is kind of my gym, it's my training ground, So I get in there and I think to myself, all right, these guys are not really trustworthy in the natural. So this is a choice that I make, and this is where I'm at. So this is coming back to where we are right now in this time of year, moving into the fall festival season, of course, for the Jewish holidays. But we're really moving in for New Yorkers and for us up in the East, the 9/11 season. And I also like to say this. You know, I'm 67 now. I have a lot of friends who are dying. And then the rest of the guys are kind of memorializing the memories of these athletes that they played with, the memories of these friendships that they had going through. And I always remind them, you know, if you guys are remembering them, then you're honoring them. And then I always tell them when I go, because I get invited a lot of times to speak at these things, I say, I really want to give you guys a shout out and some kudos here, because you can't give honor if you don't have honor, if you're not an honorable man. And so that's where people who are trying to erase the 4th of July or Thanksgiving, or trying to erase even 9/11, to sort of change it into something else. You guys are forgetting that you are really hurting yourselves by not celebrating your own honor. An honor that's been given to you by God, an honor that's been given that's so deep, it's a respect, it's a love, but more than that, you've been entrusted to pay that forward and to change lives, to bring people out of shame, bring people out of condemnation, and really bring people out of what the Bible would say in Romans, a reprobate mind, a topsy-turvy way of thinking. And so we're carriers of this. That's who we are, and it all begins with God is love.
3: Yeah. Well, so a quick follow-up question on that. You included trust as part of that process. Yes. And I think that when you're talking about victims of things like 9/11, trust is probably the hardest thing to build in uncertainty. So what's a practical step towards understanding when trust is merited in the relationship again?
2: Well, trust is something that, I mean, it's anything. It's Jesus trust.
3: Obviously, trusting God. I'm not, like, we can trust him infinitely. But when it comes to the human-to-human interaction, does it mean if I still have doubts about you that I'm not loving you? Or what's the kind of defining mark there?
2: Well, the key, what I think of, and I'm not saying I have all the wisdom on this, but what I think of is the fact that as flawed as I am as a human being, and the mistakes that I've made in my life, that my wife and my daughter and my, you know, my mother, everybody, they still trust me. And it's a gift. And the gift that Jesus has given me to pastor my church, the gift he's given me to be with my children, is actually his almost unmerited trust for me with them. Even with your audience right now, you're trusting me with your audience.
3: Yeah.
2: And so, you know, most of us are like, we're running a scorecard with people. Are they worthy of my trust? Are they worthy of my trust? Well, honestly, I'm not worthy of Jesus' trust. I'm really not worthy of my wife's trust. And so I choose, just like choosing my thoughts, choosing to love, I choose to err. The guys in prison, they're not worthy of trust. They've proven that their minds are twisted, and that given an opportunity, they may act out once again. But for them to change, for them to really have a transformation, someone has to trust them again. And so what's happening inside those prisons, and I'll give you this a little last example. Initially, when we began teaching them, their kids would come visit, and they weren't coming very often. All of a sudden, they come more often. They say, Dad, you've really changed. You've really changed. But once I started really looking at them with respect, honor, love, and trust, and really they were starting to feel it, and I was giving them responsibilities and letting them do certain things, even letting them testify when they really, they might even look a little like they might have been smoking something, I'd be like, I'd be trusting them. And all of a sudden, their testimony started to change. You know, Dan, what's happening was when my kids come, they're not saying, Dad, you've changed. Now they're starting to say, Dad, I'm honoring them. I'm loving them. And they're starting to say, Dad, I'm not turning tricks anymore. Dad, I'm not smacking my wife around anymore. Dad, Grandpa, I'm not I'm not lying to my parents anymore. Hmm. And that transformation, because somebody's got to make that first step to give that unmerited trust.
3: Yeah.
2: That's so powerful. Of course, you got to trust but verify.
3: Well, and we are so grateful, though, that Jesus did that, and he gives us the opportunity to do that with him. And that's a great place for us to put a period on today's discussion. Tomorrow, our final time together, Dan, this week has flown by. Thank you for a great, convicting, thought-provoking week so far.
2: Well, thanks for having me, Kevin. It's always an honor and a pleasure.
3: You got it. Kevin McCullough coming right back. It's That Kevin Show. Don't go anywhere.

0: questions about the Bible? Relationship trouble? Maybe you just want to understand God's design for marriage. Then you've come to the right place.
1: Unfortunately, that's why the divorce rate is out there like it is. They split up because they don't like the way somebody squeezes the toothpaste. That has nothing to do with it. They want to use it for that, but that's not the case. The issue is you really did not evaluate your compatibility because you were so clouded with the physical. There's so much more than just that physical.
0: Tune in to Walking in the Light with Pastor.
2: Hey, did you know there's actually a simple path that helps most people avoid poverty? 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
3: Survives when leaders place principle above ambition and remain faithful to God, country, and the people they serve.
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5: 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Though devastating, President Truman's decision to drop the atomic bomb prevented an estimated 1 million casualties, and Emperor Hirohito surrendered Japan on this day, August 14, 1945. Father Cummings, a chaplain who was captured and died in the Philippines, told his men, "There are no atheists in the foxholes."
4: This has been an American Minute with Bill Federer. 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

1220, the word listeners. I'm Jake Underwood, and Seth Williams and I are live and local on your sister station, AM 1420, The Answer, from 9 to noon. Real conversations rooted in faith and focused on Northeast Ohio. 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
1: Kevin McCullough, glad to have you with us. Thank you for being here. You know, one of the things I like to keep my eyes on all the time is technology, and social media has changed everything. I think we can all agree with that. In fact, I was reminded of that this weekend when I saw this story. Do you remember the term called MySpace? It was where, I think it was initially kind of designed for musicians to kind of put up their songs online and people could like them and share them and that sort of thing if they were songwriters. Obviously, Spotify and a whole bunch of other places overtook that in terms of digital music. And Facebook kind of came along at the same time and stole kind of the MySpace social networking aspect away and kind of improved upon it. And so MySpace has been dead, literally dead, like stick a fork in them, they're gone, for nearly two decades. But their owners are seeking a fresh start. Tim and Chris Vanderhook announced plans to relaunch MySpace with a new vision. The brothers said they want to create a platform that feels different from current social media platforms, which many users complain are too focused on algorithms and are designed to encourage endless scrolling. The Vanderhooks said in a new documentary, MySpace, that they built an entirely new one, but it did not work out. And then, so we really tried to modernize it, but it was a different company at that point. It wasn't the same MySpace. Chris added, by that time, they had been through four sets of management and CEOs. We were going to be the fifth ones, and I think there were a lot of people who were really just done. The two now plan to relaunch the platform at some point, but a target date has not been set. And if that one doesn't work, we'll do it again, Tim said. So there, MySpace, a place for friends, is coming back. Which reminds me that you don't have to settle for these broken social media options. In fact, if you're looking for an entertainment source that the whole family can actually agree upon, let me tell you about Ekkel, EKKL.com, Ekkel. It's a product of the Duck Dynasty people. Duck Dynasty, Willie and Corey Robertson, they all teamed up with Ekkel to create a brand new, one-of-a-kind streaming platform built around faith and family. And they didn't just lend their name to it, they helped build it from the ground up. 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But I found that to be a very interesting story because I remember using MySpace. I remember, you know, being like early on in the, and then I remember when Facebook came along and I didn't quite like Facebook as well. And I was kind of like dragging and screaming in terms of how I got dragged over to eventually become Facebook, which I still don't really use that much now. I mostly use Instagram and TikTok and Twitter or X, whatever you call it. But if you want to join any of my socials, you can go to thatkevinshow.com. I'm on all of them, and you can join any of them at the top of the page, thatkevinshow.com. But please join us, because we are posting stuff on the daily, and we've got some exciting things that are coming up just around the corner there as well. And that reminds me of one other great sponsor that we have. If you have not yet been to Dominion.chat, Dominion.chat. It is an AI universe that is Christ-centered, truth-focused, and gives biblical answers to questions about human longing and relationships and heart. 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How should I think about it? You're just going to get mirrored pop psychology back on the person without any kind of nuance. 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We're going to be giving away some free memberships here soon. 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Kevin McCullough coming right back. It is That Kevin Show. Just 2 weeks before his tragic assassination on September 10th, 2025, conservative leader Charlie Kirk sat down for one of his final interviews to wrestle with a timeless question. Does God still speak today? That conversation became the foundation for the powerful and provocative new documentary, Can You Hear Me Now?, that explores prophecy, faith, scripture, history, and the role believers are called to play in our culture today. Follow director Matthew Thayer's investigation, examining the evidence, weighing today's most prophetic voices against scripture, history, political, and scientific scrutiny. 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If you appreciate thoughtful conversations about faith, history, and the public square, I believe you'll find this film compelling. 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

0: welcome back. It's That Kevin Show. ThatKevinShow.com is where you go online. We've got everything there. You can listen live. You can watch the TV show. You can read the columns. It's all there. It's all always free, never behind a paywall. Please go check it out. Shelley Goldberg is with us every Thursday. And on Thursdays, we like to take a little bit of time to set aside all of the controversies, all of the stories, all of the new stuff, and just say, let's just for a few minutes think about how we can be better parents or help parents be better if we have any in our lives. And Shelley, we started a series, I think it was 2 weeks ago now, that focused on helping our kids to learn financial literacy. And this is a very practical series for me because my 16-year-old has had his first job this summer. And in fact, tomorrow he'll pick up his final paycheck for the summer from the camp that he's been working at. And he's been very diligent. He's put most all of it in the bank. And he's asking me about a couple of investments. He kind of put a little bit here. Can you buy share SpaceX or something like that? And we're thinking this through with him. But, this has been a very practical conversation. Part three of financial literacy. What are we talking about?
1: Thanks, Kevin. All right. So first, just to reiterate quickly, we want to make sure mom and dad, you start early. Repetition is key. It's not a one and done. Absolutely know your kids are not learning this in school. It's up to you. And financial literacy is one of the most important life skills you can teach your kids. It's great for your kids. It's great for you. So before we go, we talked about needs versus wants. Today, we're going to be talking about spending and how you can underscore that and work with the whole concept of spending with your kids. But before we do, I just want your listeners to know this is not a solo journey. This is not about you knowing vocabulary words like compound interest and teaching this to your kids. It's way more than that. This is about you, Kevin, learning new financial terms. This is about you, Kevin, starting to examine and track your financial habits, so that at the end of this journey, it's not just your kids that are learning and becoming educated. It's you, because I can almost guarantee, I mean, I look at my life, I look at people, everybody that I know, I can almost guarantee that there are so many things that you as a grown-up don't think about when it comes to financial literacy, things that are being passed on to your kids. So the more you self-examine, the more your kids are going to get it. For example, most adults don't even think about the hidden costs of that daily latte, you know, that's $6, $8, you know, times 30, you start adding that up. That's hundreds and hundreds of dollars. Most adults don't think about ATM fees or overdraft fees. Most of us don't think about the fact that if you keep your money in a traditional savings account, you're guaranteed to lose money because the purchasing power is going to go down simply because of interest. Most of us do not think about the fact that by using a credit card, just by using a credit card alone, you are spending way more money if you would use cash instead, simply because you're not tracking. It's an invisible purchase. You don't see. So you can convince yourself psychologically, hey, I really didn't spend as much as I spent. Mm-hmm. We play these games with ourselves. So we talked about needs versus wants. Today, we're going to be talking about spending. How do you focus on or teach your kids about spending? Number one, start using physical cash around your kids. Dollars, $10, quarters, dimes. Because there's something about kids seeing real cash. It makes an imprint. It makes it real. So our kids see us all day long, swiping credit cards. So physical cash is a great way to start making spending very real for your kids. Number two, you want to give your kids an opportunity to make money, certainly with either chores or an allowance, but then they're going to have that jar of spend, save, and give. You want to teach your kid how to avoid impulse buying when they spend that money that's in the spend part of the jar. How do you do that? You're going to insist that your child wait 24 hours, maybe it's 3 days, you decide, before they spend the money in the jar on some wacky pair of sneakers. So what you're trying to do is you're trying to teach them again how to avoid impulse buying, which is a very big problem for grownups. Now, let's say Jonathan still wants to buy those crazy pair of sneakers with the money that's in the spend part of the jar. Kevin, then I would suggest to you, okay, he waited 24 hours. Now allow him to buy the crazy sneakers. And if he comes to you and he says, but Dad, after a week, I shouldn't have bought them. Oh, and the kids think I look ridiculous and I'm never going to wear them and I wasted all this money. Allow the natural consequences, Kevin. Do not save him by replacing the money. And a lot of parents do. That's the mistake. They'll say, oh, okay, you didn't realize. All right, here's $100. Go buy a normal pair of sneakers. You are not going to save him from the natural consequence of making that mistake. He has to learn. Another thing to do if you're trying to help your kid learn about the concept of spending, comparison shopping, very big. Take your kids shopping with you whenever you can and teach them how to look for sales, checking prices, going to different stores. Also, give them a fixed budget. It's a great game to play, and it teaches kids a lot about spending. Mm-hmm. Sit around the table and say, we're going to pretend we're going on a trip. Jonathan, Charlotte, here's $800. Let's figure it out. Where are we spending this $800? Well, Dad, we can rent a boat. Well, wait a minute. That might cost $700.
0: Yeah, right? We actually did that before we went to Cape May. We actually sat around and said, okay, here's our budget. Here's what our hotel costs. How do we plan the rest of it? And Jonathan actually took to it very strongly.
1: Awesome. So this is, and the last thing is track purchases. You want to teach especially older kids to write things down so they see their habits.
0: Yeah.
1: Write things down. What are they spending it on? Kevin, your thoughts?
0: No, I think every one of these is spot on. And I would again encourage, as I've done throughout this series, just start it as early as possible. Every time they get a paycheck, every time they get a little check from Aunt Barbara in the mail for a holiday, have them think in terms of what do I save? What am I spending it on? Do I tithe or give some to God? And if they get into the habit early of thinking about their money in these ways, then they're more likely to follow through with it into adulthood. So great stuff, Shelley. Appreciate it and have a great week. Thank you so much.
1: Thank you, Kevin.
0: Kevin McCullough coming right back from New York. Don't go anywhere.
2: Stick around for more of That Kevin next.
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6: In 1783, the Revolutionary War was nearly over, but America's future remained uncertain. Officers in the Continental Army were angry. Congress had failed to provide promised pay, and some considered using the Army's power to force the government's hand. George Washington understood their frustration, but he also knew the liberty they had fought to win could be destroyed by the very army that secured it. Washington confronted his officers and urged them to choose honor, patience, and loyalty to the Republic over rebellion. He could have used their anger to increase his own power. Instead, he used his influence to restrain it. Power asks what it can take. Character asks what duty requires. Washington's lesson still stands. Freedom survives when leaders place principle above ambition and remain faithful to God, country, and the people they serve.
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0: All right, welcome back. Kevin McCullough, glad to have you with us. More than 30 countries now have said to Iran that what they have done with their protesters is immoral. This includes the UK, France, Canada. They've all issued a joint statement condemning Iran's practice of executing people who participated in protests earlier this year against the regime. The countries, with the addition of the EU's top diplomat, said they, quote, condemn in the strongest terms. I'm glad they do it in the strongest terms, because you know these things on paper really count. Condemn in the strongest terms the ongoing executions of protesters and use of the death penalty by the Islamic Republic of Iran. The use of capital punishment to silence dissent, intimidate communities, and punish individuals exercising their human rights can never be justified, they added. The people of Iran must be free to exercise their rights to freedom of expression and peaceful assembly without fear. The collection of nations also includes Germany, Ireland, Italy, and Spain, also called on Iran to immediately end the use of the death penalty and release all of those arbitrarily detained. We further call on Iran to listen to the voice of the people as they demand change and to take meaningful steps toward ensuring respect for human rights. Iran Foreign Minister Abbas Araghchi responded by saying countries like France should stop lecturing the world about human rights and international law. The hypocrisy is blatant and embarrassing. He then says, you're backing Israel's genocide in Gaza and aggression against Iran has destroyed whatever moral high ground you imagined you had. The United Nations estimates that Iran has executed at least 56 people on the national security-related charges since March 19th, and at least 27 of them having been involved in the protests at the start of the year. Isn't it funny? It's not funny. It just tells you how twisted they are. That those in charge in Iran that have the power to kill their protesters don't like being told not to do it. And they don't like being told not to do it by countries that are both telling them that they shouldn't be doing it and also contributing to the situation to hold them accountable. The Iranian leadership, the regime, is so evil. And they think they should have the right to be evil in public. They think that they should have the right to simply do what they wish, when they wish, to who they wish. And that's the very reason, friend, that's the very demonstration of why they cannot have a nuclear weapon. Because then they will say, we have the right to just blow Tel Aviv right off the map. We have the right to build an intercontinental ballistic missile and blow Washington, D.C. off the map. We have the right to take down all of the skyscrapers in New York. That would be who they would be if they had that weapon. And there would be nothing to hold them in check. The problem with the Iranian leadership is that they dislike accountability to the nth degree. Well, seems to me that accountability is the only thing that they respond to, and that they have to be held accountable. So while I kind of mock it, because I don't think it does a lot of good, I'm grateful that the European nations, some 30 of them, and outside of Europe as well, but 30 nations, including the UK, have said, don't kill your people. Don't kill your innocent people. That's at least a start in the right direction. All right, Kevin McCullough, we've got another big hour straight ahead. It's That Kevin Show.

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4: More bloodshed in Ukraine and Russia.
5: Ukraine has struck deep inside Russia, targeting a major oil refinery, marking the fourth attack in 3 days. The Ukrainian drone attack is part of Kyiv's ongoing campaign to disrupt Moscow's vital oil sector. The targeted refinery, the Gazprom Neftekhim Salavat complex, which caught on fire, is one of Russia's largest facilities, according to officials. The attack follows a blitz on a Russian naval base on the Black Sea coast. A Russian official has said another refinery hit by Ukraine earlier this week may take 6 months to bring back online. I'm Karen Shamas.
4: Poland's prime minister says authorities have arrested a Russian citizen allegedly recruited by secret services and planned to kill a Ukrainian-American citizen who was living in Warsaw. That event was averted. Breaking news and analysis, townhall.com. The Israeli army sending more troops to the West Bank.
6: In recent months, it's struggled to deal with settler violence carried out by hundreds of extremists who've been carrying out daily attacks on Palestinians. Two families living on the outskirts of the village of Kusra, south of Nablus, say a group of about a dozen settlers has been tormenting them. On Sunday, they blocked the road to their gates and cut off their power and water supplies. The first Israeli soldiers who came to the site prayed with the settlers, an act for which the Israeli military later said they'd be disciplined. Settlements are illegal under international law, but the Israeli government has promoted their recent rapid expansion.
4: BBC's Yolanda Nil reporting. Ebola numbers climbing in Congo. 2,100 people have died. Officials say more than 4,500 cases confirmed. And authorities say many people in the region seem to have a nonchalant attitude about the disease. More on these stories, townhall.com.
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8: 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And now, from the Connors and Sullivan Broadcast Studios, the man who is not what he wants to be, but is way grateful that he's not who he used to be. 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
13: Welcome in. Glad to have you with us. 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

0: 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And it's just the most incredible thing. What's not incredible is the profound stupidity of pretending to not know what God at the most basic essence of creation created and called good. I've started thinking of this in really biblical terms. So when God created the heavens and the earth, he called it good. When he created the beasts of the sea and the birds of the air and the those that walk around on the ground, he called them good. And when he created man and stamped his imago Dei into the cellular DNA of human beings, he called them good. He shined favor on his creation. The WNBA cannot, for the sake of its own well-being, get out of its own way long enough to actually do good in the world around it. And they were brought into existence because they wanted to elevate women's basketball. The NBA was popular, was hot, had giant ratings, and a lot of really talented female basketball players said, I want a shot at playing beyond college. I want a shot at going beyond. And so the WNBA was created. I think it's been around, close to 30 years now, something like that. And in the process of all of that, there was never an ounce of confusion until this year. There's never been a single person working for the WNBA that was ever confused about who was allowed to play on a WNBA squad. They had to play basketball, and they had to be female, a biological female. A person who is of the biological sex indicated as female. That's what they had to be. There was never any confusion about that until this year. And it really hit me yesterday because some weeks just hand you an argument right out of the headlines. And this week handed me something better. It was a picture. Two stories broke within hours of each other on entirely different pages of the news about entirely different institutions. And sitting side by side, they tell me more about this cultural moment than either one of them can say by themselves. It's so funny. People say they believe in women, got to believe the women, got to protect the women, got to defend the women. And then a woman says, I don't want a man in my locker room. And then they just attack that woman. By the way, this I'm confused about. Because if you're supposed to believe the woman, and we should take extra care, especially with rape victims and assault victims, to believe the women, why wouldn't we listen to the women when the women say, I don't want a man in my locker room? Why wouldn't we do that? So the people running the WNBA by name and by charter to celebrate women's athletic achievement can't bring themselves to say what a woman is. Sophie Cunningham did and it cost her. Now, look what happened earlier in the day. President Trump announced that Caroline Leavitt, his White House press secretary, will step down at the end of the month, not because of scandal or being forced out or run off by controversy or just too intimidated, but she's doing it to spend more time with her young children. Trump's statement was, by his own standards, very tender. Quote, our wonderful White House press secretary and one of my most trusted aides will be departing her role so she can spend more time with her beautiful young children and family, a decision I totally understand and respect. He called her one of the best press secretaries in the history of the office. By the way, she took the podium at 27. She was the youngest press secretary ever to serve. She stood in front of a room that wasn't exactly rooting for her day in and day out. And now she's walking away from one of the most visible and coveted jobs in Washington because there's something that she believes that matters more than the fame of being the press secretary, and that is it's the welfare of her kids. Trump congratulated her on it, as he should have. But this is where these two stories collided for me. Because for years we've been told that President Trump represents some unique threat to women. Yet here he was publicly celebrating a highly successful young woman for deciding that motherhood deserved more of her. Nobody had to convene a task force. Nobody needed another stakeholder meeting. Nobody had to spend 6 months deciding what words were permissible. A mother said her children needed her, and her boss said he understood. Meanwhile, over at the Women's National Basketball Association, they're still working on the other question. To me, there's something almost comical about this contrast until you realize how strange we've allowed all of it to become. Cunningham knows what league she's playing in. Leavitt knows why she's leaving the White House. Neither woman appears particularly confused by any of it. Maybe that's why the institutional hand-wringing feels so ridiculous. We've managed to take things ordinary people understood without instruction for generations and turn them into subjects requiring committees and consultants and carefully negotiated statements and months of deliberation. And somehow we're supposed to call that progress. I don't. I see Sophie Cunningham standing on a basketball court saying something her league can't quite summon the courage to say, and I see Caroline Leavitt walking away from a job most political professionals would crawl across broken glass to get because her kids matter more. Neither one needs me to explain what those choices mean. These two women made their choices perfectly clear this week. It's the institutions that seem confused. 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

0: Welcome back. Kevin McCullough, glad to have you with us. It is That Kevin Show, and you know that we like to frequently check in with the Independent Women's Forum for all of the kind of insightful areas of public policy and public thinking that they do on some of the most important issues of the day, everything from the economy to how common sense plays out in the marketplace. And I always think of the Independent Women's Forum when I see a headline, and there's been one like every day for the past like 6 weeks about the WNBA. The WNBA, in which the W of the WNBA signifies women. It's the Women's NBA. That's literally what it stands for. Here to discuss is Peyton McNabb, no stranger to the controversy of men in women's sports and the dangers that have occurred there. We've told her story many times at this microphone. Peyton, I don't know about you, but I know that the management of the WNBA, the league commissioner, she's tired of having to talk about this. Like, she's just worn out. She's like, I don't want to talk about this anymore. Yesterday, they had their high-profile meeting behind closed doors. And they came out and they basically chastised all of us saying, don't be hateful in how you talk about this. And none of us are. We're just saying, why can't you define what a woman is, especially if you're the commissioner for a league that's designed for only women to participate in? What is she missing? How come she doesn't get it?
1: You know, that is the golden question. I think, you know, like you were saying, she is the head woman in charge of a woman's organization. And it's just sad to see because it looks like she's essentially pulling up the ladder for every woman behind her. Or I'm not really sure what it is or what other explanation it could be, because how can you not know what a woman is, especially if you are one? Like, it's just such a dumb sentence. And the fact that it's real life and it's taking away from these women who have trained their whole life to be able to play on such a high playing field and to get so many people to watch. But now it just seems like everyone's watching for different reasons. The WNBA's only media relevancy has been anything but basketball the past I don't even know how long.
0: Several months. And, yeah, this whole season, basically.
1: Yeah, maybe the whole season. And it's just sad because girls are paying the price at the end of the day because they can't answer probably the most easiest question of all time, one that even had to go to the highest court in the land earlier this year. So it's just crazy that, you know, these people that you would think for sure would be able to answer a question that that we've known our whole lives are still, I don't know if unable to, but just scared to do so.
0: No, I think they are. I think they are able to. And I think they are choosing to pretend to be dumb. And yeah. I think that that is a far worse crime than truly not knowing. Like, if you're literally, legitimately too uneducated to understand the difference between a man and a woman, then I guess I have to give you a little bit of grace on that. Because if you're not smart enough to figure it out, then I can't really hold you accountable for what you don't know. That's not what these people are doing. These people are knowing the difference and choosing to be ambiguous despite knowing what the truth is. And that brings us to the question of why. What is it about? And it's not just the commissioner, by the way. I don't know, three or four of the coaches of the league have now said varying things of strangeness, like, well, you know, we don't really think about that. Well, you shouldn't have to think about it. If you have a team of all women and they're competing in an all women's league, that's, you shouldn't have to think about men being in the locker room. But the more that they have obfuscated and kind of gone around trying to like pretend to look what, compassionate or outgoing or big hearted or whatever it is that they're trying to, that ultimate virtue that somehow trumps women's safety in their mind, that in pursuing that, what they are actually doing is making a mockery of their league, making a mockery of their own intelligence, which does not measure up to what we're talking about, and actually is probably going to end up in a much worse situation than they're in now. And all they have to do is say, okay, WNBA is for biological women only. That's all they have to say.
1: Exactly. It should be something so simple. And if they want to stop this so badly, then just say it, because everyone knows it. The coaches have been what's bothered me the most, because these should be women that are willing to take up for their girls no matter what. And they've all chose to do the exact opposite time and time again. And that's, and then now they're going to try to argue about the pushback with an came to freedom, and Royce Wyatt trying to do exactly what they're asking for, and then
0: No,
1: now
0: and
1: they're
0: they
1: going to put
0: totally
1: the back
0: should,
1: on
0: by the way. I applaud those guys for doing
1: them.
0: it. First of all, they both love women and they want women to be safe. So they're showing the absurdity. But this is where I just don't know if the league commissioner's up for the job because she literally can't seem to pivot. And here's the thing, and you're going to relate to this because your story involved a varsity level boy playing on a girls' team that injured you in a volleyball match in a significant way that basically ended your career. I don't think I've told you this, but in my college days, just after college, I did a lot of assistant coaching of college level basketball kids at a D3 school. And I was in the men's division for 4 years, but before that, I was in the women's division for 3 years as an assistant coach. And one of my jobs as the assistant was to go and recruit intramural level guys at the school to come and scrimmage against the girls' team during practice. Now, people are hearing this going, well, Kev, you're being a total hypocrite because you had, no, you're not listening to me. I had definitively lower skilled guys. I didn't go recruit the men's team to come play the women's team. I went and got the intramural guys that were not as good as they couldn't make the men's varsity team in our school, and I brought them in, and we also put rules on them. You know, no throwing elbows. There were a lot of things that I required of them to physically tone down their play simply because they were going against a girls' team. Now, did it help the girls to play against a higher level of competition and to do so within reason? Yes, but if a guy got too aggressive, he couldn't come back. He wasn't allowed to come back and scrimmage anymore, and so there was always these safety protocol. Well, why did I have to care about the safety, Peyton? If it didn't matter, if it was like if we were just all one big biological clump of cells, why should I have said to those guys play down to or not just gone and gotten the varsity guys and had them play against them? Well, because they would have eaten their lunch, and every day the women would have left practice completely destroyed emotionally because they didn't have the opportunity to succeed. Whereas what we did on a lower level of male opponents actually prepared them for some of the tougher schools we played who had girls that were bigger and faster than them. But any normal woman understands what I just said. I don't think the league commissioner for the WNBA does.
1: No, and it's just sad, and it really, really is. I mean, I think that's just like the best way to describe it, because I've tried to like look at every single angle of this. Of course, you want the conversation to be about basketball, and they try to keep it, you know, they're attempting to try to keep it in that way, but it's just because it goes against the agenda that they want to push. They have no problem being in political conversations or controversial topics in the league, and they actually often encourage that. So for them to try to, you know, or demonize Sophie Cunningham for saying the exact opposite, and then try to lecture all of us for calling it out, calling out that you're not taking up for girls and you're not standing up for your players, instead of actually taking accountability for what you're doing and maybe changing that, you're going to lecture the public for having something to say and calling you out for it. And I just don't think that's necessarily fair.
0: Well, and it isn't fair from the standpoint of parents who have young girls who are watching these players. I personally think Caitlin Clark and Paige Cunningham and a bunch of these girls are really eminently talented and they've got a lot of skill. And I would love young girls to, you know, put a poster up of Sophie Cunningham on their wall the way I did of Magic Johnson when I was in high school. The idea being that you can really have aspirational goals from the excellence of how these girls perform. So, again, I come back to, so why is the league wasting time being involved in this? And I can't get past, I think that on some level, they're just like, I want to be seen as this like open-minded person, even if it means excluding the safety of my own team.
1: Yeah, and I think that just falls back on, you know, they're a part of this conversation whether they like it or not. I think them being forced to make that decision is ultimately making them answer the question that they've been dancing around for time and time again now. And it shouldn't be something that you have to dance around. You should be able to just plainly say it. And I think this reaction is kind of exposing the hypocrisy of the whole conversation and the whole argument. And really, they're just proving our point time and time again by saying these two men are not, they're not real women, so they can't be in the women's league. And it's like, who are you to say what a woman is if you can't even answer that question? How is this one man faking being a woman worse than another man? And it's just like, it's such a It's like a
0: well, it exposes the it exposes the hypocrisy on such a bare level because I think the normal people, again, the common everyday folks that you and I live around, they understand. My 5-year old would understand this in a heartbeat. Why is a man playing on the women's team? He doesn't belong there. That's what they would say out loud in public if they noticed that it was happening. Anyway, Peyton, always appreciate you fighting the good fight. You've got a op-ed up at foxnews.com about this. I want people to go read that and a lot of other things that you can see at IWF.org as well. Peyton McNabb, thank you.
1: Thank you for having me.
0: You got it. Kevin McCullough coming right back. Proud man that I am. Stay with us.
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0: Welcome back. It is That Kevin Show, thatkevinshow.com, for all things related to the show, including the podcasts and the TV shows and the columns and the social media, and where you increasingly know about the sponsors of this show, one of which is, I'm very excited about, my good friends over at Dominion.chat. You've heard me talk about a chat tool, a chat GPT-like tool, an AI tool that allows you to do all the things that AI does, help you make your pot of chili or change your oil or anything like that. But there's a lot of other things that AI touches on. And when you're using Claude or ChatGPT, you're not getting a system that has been built around a biblical worldview. Dominion.chat is completely the opposite of that. Christ-centered, bibliocentric in its focus, but able to do all of the things that you've heard that AI can help you do. And here to discuss it is one of its founders. Eric Reed is a pastor. In fact, Eric, one of the unique things about Dominion is that it was all of you that were involved in the founding of the company, are pastors, and you lead congregations, and you have people that are concerned about this that you minister to on a weekly basis. So talk a little bit about the heart behind all of this, because it really is an extension of what you guys are trying to do from the pulpits.
1: Yeah, that's right, Kevin. And thank you so much for having us on. Excited to be joining and partnering with you. This really started over a year and a half ago with one of my other co-founders, who's a pastor. He's also a headmaster of a classical school, came to me and said, "Hey, are you using AI in any way?" And I said, "Yeah, I am. I'm finding opportunities to use it here and there, different things." And he said, "Okay, here's "Me too." He said, "Let me ask you a question. Are you concerned about Christians who are not as theologically versed and biblically grounded as you just using any AI platform?" Mm-hmm. And it was the first time that I'd stopped and thought about that question. And I said, "Yeah, honestly, I am." We do a great job at my church really emphasizing the importance of a biblical worldview. You know, discipleship is about worldview formation, being biblically grounded in how we think about all of life.
0: Knowing scripture,
1: understanding how to deduce, you know, decision making when you don't have an explicit chapter and verse, by bringing the rest of the scripture in to inform you and give you wisdom. We really feel like we do a great job at that in my church. So I would say my church members would be as inclined as anybody to be very discerning. We call it having a good baloney detector, right? Of being able to discern truth or lie. And,
0: right.
1: And yet, when he asked that question, it made me realize, man, it does concern me, because if you're just trusting what this AI machine is giving you, you have to understand there is no such thing as neutrality. So somebody has built in the assumptions, the presuppositions of this tool, and it is informing what it feeds you back. It's not just giving you, neutral information. And so, yes, he came to me and he said, "Are you concerned about that?" I said, "Yeah, actually, now that you say that, that is concerning." He said, "We need to do something about it." And I was like, "Well, listen, I don't know anything about building AI, but I do know somebody in my church who that is what he does. Literally, he went to Stanford, graduated with engineering and AI. Long story short, we brought him in, and that became the three-man founding team, myself, Coat, and Brandon Maddock.
0: Well, and the result is a tool that is really phenomenal. Every app on this device has an AI option that says, "Use our AI tool, help you find what you're looking for faster." So the truth is, we're already dealing with intelligence in this way. But how do you think it impacts, in terms of the life of the believer, how we should think about it?
1: Yeah, there's no escaping it. AI is here. It's here to stay. The feathers are out of the pillow and they have blown across the world. You're not going to collect it back up and undo it. You're not going to rewind it. And here's the thing to think about. The reason this is so controversial or divisive or such an important conversation is, if you think about technology and technological advances throughout history, especially as we think post-Enlightenment, as we think post-Industrial Revolution, we've been snowballing more and more towards advancements on the previous generation's discoveries. And we're really slow as a society to adopt some technology, especially as Christians. We're slow to adopt. We get comfortable with the old stuff, and then we're skeptical about what's new, and then it comes, and then we embrace that. What's different about AI is that it's not a technological advancement in one industry. It's a technological advancement that touches every industry.
0: Yeah.
1: So it touches everything from art and creation of content and storytelling, like you just talked about with movies and, you know, writing, things of that nature. It also gets into the world of legal documents and contracts. It's going to get into the world of coding and software. It's already there. It's going to get into the world of scientific and medical discoveries in terms of getting down at, you know, the molecular level of how cells and DNA operates, and they're trying to figure out how to solve diseases. It touches everything. And that's why it's such a transformative tool, is that it's not simply a tractor in the agricultural, industry that's changing us from horses and plows to tractors. It's a tool that's touching everything. So here's the way that we talk about.
0: Hold on. I want to get the rest of that response, but we got to take a quick break because we have to pay bills around here.
1: Yeah, makes
0: Eric sense. Reed from Dominion.chat is with us, and we're talking about a brand new AI chat tool that is biblical at its center, Christ-focused at its core, and can help you in all the other ways that the chat tools do, but in ways that really bring that biblical truth to the fore. And I really encourage you to check it out. Dominion.chat is where you go to start your journey. Coming right back, it's Kevin McCullough. Hi, Kevin McCullough. 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

0: Kevin McCullough, glad to have you with us. Times Square is where we come from. Eric Reed is with us. And Eric, just before we went to break, I asked you about how people of good conscience, and not just Christians, but people that, want to have integrity, should be thinking about AI and how to kind of interact with it constructively. I know that for me, you know, I've got friends, let's just say, in the musical industry. Mm-hmm. I've got Grammy-winning friends that live in Nashville. I've got church musician friends that live here in the New York tri-state area, and everything along the way, you know, church leaders to professionals and everything else. Every one of them have a different opinion about what AI is, and every one of them have a strong opinion about what they believe about it. There's almost no neutral ground on any of this. But I was asking someone who was protesting it pretty hard a couple of weeks ago, I said, well, what's the deal? And they say, well, it's disruptive technology, and it's gonna replace people. And I said, well, it just music for music, the pipe organ was a disruptive technology. It replaced a symphony, an orchestra. Synthesizers were disruptive. They replaced all kinds of things that you had to pull together to get those types of sounds to occur. Drum machines could put artificial rhythms into songs. That
1: tractors replace people walking through fields, hand-picking crops.
0: Well, and I'm saying now, it's not always the case that disruptive technologies eliminate former art forms, but sometimes they actually draw more of them out. Am I wrong in understanding?
1: Yeah. So, here's the thing. It's not totally wrong to say it's disruptive and it's going to replace people doing certain types of things.
0: It will upside down some people for sure.
1: There's that. And every technological advancement has done that. But here's what it's also simultaneously done, which I think AI is absolutely going to do. It also births new industries. It births new opportunities. I mean, the truth of the matter is, when you think about music, yeah, there are AI apps right now that may replace studio musicians who are going to cut demo tracks, for example. Right now, they can put in what they want a demo to sound like. They can take the instruments, put in the chord structures, and it'll spit out that demo immediately. You don't have to schedule studio time and pay drummers and guitars to come in and do the demo. But it's never going to replace the need for musicians. It's never going to replace a band playing in front of an audience. Nobody's going to show up and listen to an AI track, because here's the deal. We don't want to show up and just listen to them hit play on the CD. We want to see the actual musicians. That's never going to change. But it is going to be disruptive in that, yeah, there may be less people doing certain types of things that they used to do. There may be less coders, but it doesn't mean there's not going to be more people involved in different aspects of what used to be software development or whatever. So This is what I would say. I would say the way that we need to think about this, there are ethical implications around the way. I think AI can be leveraged as a tool that can help us to be creative. It should not be something we outsource our creativity to. It should be something that we can use to enhance our writing or our strategic thinking, but we should never give over our ability to write or strategically think. So it's using it as a tool. It's not using it as a crutch to replace human, you know, involvement, ingenuity, human intellect. I think there's some fine lines there.
0: Well, I think it is important for us to think clearly about this, and that technology has been consistently replacing itself. You mentioned for many centuries. I mean, the day after that Ford brought out the Model T, buggy and wagon producers started losing business. It was inevitable, and yet you still have people that make buggies and wagons now for different purposes, but it's not on the scale that it was before.
1: There's also the Ford manufacturing plant today uses more robotics to create and assemble vehicles, but there's still human beings that are overseeing, watching. Yeah. There's quality maintenance inspections. So again, it just changes things. It doesn't necessarily altogether replace.
0: Well, and one of the things that I think is important, a number of years ago, IBM had Watson. Watson was kind of like the first kind of learning intelligence AI kind of thing that the public was aware of. There were others that were in research prior to that, but that was the first one that the public kind of noticed. He went on Jeopardy, spanked Ken Jennings, you know, just beat him to death. But they also enrolled Watson into a medical residency in the University of North Carolina medical system. And within less than a year's time, it took in something like 1 million pages of research a day and was involved in being a backup diagnosis for real doctor medicine. So if doctors felt conflicted about symptoms that they would see or a cancer that had a certain approach to it, they would go to Watson and they would say, here's all the data. Am I thinking about this correctly? And it would confirm or, but it might be this. I don't think people that use AI should be arrogant about it. I don't think people that don't use it should be thumping their chests and saying they're better than it. We need to think actively, critically, and biblically about it.
1: Yeah, so one of the things I would take us all the way back to Genesis 1 and be reminded, you know, we are made in God's image and we're given the cultural mandate or the dominion mandate. We're told to be fruitful and multiply, subdue the earth, fill it. We are creators. We are vice regents of God on the earth. We're to make and to cultivate. And part of that is the human ingenuity to develop tools and to cultivate and till the earth, to create societies and bring flourishing to the world. And yeah. So we're all the way downstream from that original thing in technology. And this is what I would say. We don't want to simply receive any technology that's made and uncritically just adopt it. We also don't, as Christians, want to just reject any technology and just say, oh, that's the devil. We can't use this technology. It's different. I think as Christians, we need to be thinking rightly and see how can we redeem this. And the story you just told is a perfect picture of using and leveraging tools, redeeming tools, rather than, you know, rejecting the tool or just receiving it and outsourcing the doctors. Yeah. It's a redemption of the tool.
0: All right, the mandate for us to think still exists, and we've got to be discerning in all of it. Eric Reed from Dominion.chat. Friends, go to Dominion, spell it all out, Dominion.chat. And get started on the journey for yourself. If you used other AI tools, compare it to them and see the difference. Ask it a theological question and then ask Claude or ChatGPT the same thing. But test it out. Give it a shot. And take what do you have to lose? AI is going to be here. You want to have something that's good for your family that you can trust the worldview on, and you can, you know, with reasonable understanding say, my children are going to have a better experience with this than they would in the whatever they're served on the other ones. Eric Reed, thank you for being with us.
1: Oh, thank you so much.
0: You got it. Dominion.chat, people. Dominion.chat. Kevin McCullough coming right back.
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2: 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It's that Kevin Show.
0: All right, welcome back. Glad you're with us. Final few minutes of That Kevin Show. American eating habits are shifting toward high-protein options, and that's promoting major fast food chains to reimagine traditional morning foods. And nutrition experts note that consuming protein at breakfast helps stabilize blood sugar levels, reduce mid-morning cravings, etc. Additional guidance emphasizes protein-rich breakfasts playing a vital role in weight management and appetite regulation. I'm discovering that on my PhD weight loss journey. And that's one of the reasons why Chick-fil-A has brought back the chicken and waffles option. Including protein in a moderately sized breakfast can help you feel satisfied, energetic, and focused during your morning hours. Chick-fil-A, among the latest to tap into this movement, making the long-standing Southern tradition of chicken and waffles and repackaging the sweet and savory pairing into a high-protein morning format. You know what they should do? This would be the genius part, is to convert their waffles to the protein waffles. I've been using the protein pancake stuff. It's not bad. It's pretty good, actually. Convert that to waffle mix and then put the chicken on the protein waffles and cut out the sweets. So you use the butter, but cut out the sugar. You have a pretty good situation there. Can I also make a suggestion? If you're getting most of your healthcare advice from random people or on social media from people you don't know, it might be time for a little bit of an upgrade. And that's why I am very pleased to tell you about the Swell Medical Community created by Dr. Laura Purdy and her team. It's a growing online community where people learn about weight loss, healthy living, hormones, wellness, men's health, women's health, travel medicine, and a whole lot more. 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But join the Facebook community. It's a fun place to hang out, talk to people that are going through some similar stuff, and see if you don't get some support that you wouldn't get otherwise. And then it's easy to connect to Swell Medical right from there. But join it today. And I do. I research everything. And I don't know that I use Facebook for a great deal of it, but I am very inclined to type in, teach me what I don't know about fill in the blank on ChatGPT or Claude, and see it, watch it, help try to educate me as best it can. I'm not saying it's been super successful, because it's dealing with my intellect, and ChatGPT pretty much thinks I'm a moron. But I am expanding my knowledge base. One of the things I'm doing in, you know, connection to like our Money Monday segment is I'm trying to understand the markets better and more faithfully on my own. I've got great friends, you know, Lou Bassanese and Hillary Kramer and David Fisher. I can ask these guys all these questions all the time. But the more I can understand on my own, I think the better that I will be able to make those decisions long term that I really should and need to be making. So, always be learning, but if you want to know more about those specific health concerns, weight loss, other things, go to swellcare.health, swellcare.health, or drlaurapurdy.com, and connect with the Swell community, the Swell Health community online on Facebook in its own chat room. Calvin McCullough, glad to have you with us. We will see you next time.
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10: News this hour from Town Hall. I'm Jason Walker. We are learning more now about the slowness of counting votes in one primary Tuesday.
11: Wisconsin's Democratic primary for governor was marked by major technical problems and delays. In Milwaukee, officials loaded the wrong USB drives containing audit logs instead of actual results, causing significant delays. Greene County also faced server failures that held up reporting. Network election analysts were left visibly frustrated on air as the glitches unfolded. The problems came as Socialist candidate Francesca Hong lost to David Crowley. Willie Nelson, Washington.
10: Well, the House Minority Leader says he would like to see some major changes in the highest court in the land.
12: The idea of overhauling the Supreme Court is something House Minority Leader Hakeem Jeffries is eyeing.
13: In my view, dramatic Supreme Court reform is necessary.
12: He was speaking Thursday at the National Association of Black Journalists Convention in Atlanta.
13: The conservative right-wing majority on the Supreme Court has become, you know, basically a subsidiary of the MAGA Republican Party.
12: Jeffries says several options are on the table. He also says Democrats still want to pass the Voting Rights Act and that the party would overhaul congressional procedures to do that. In Atlanta, I'm Julie Walker.
10: Well, various crew members of a Yemeni vessel that was attacked by Houthi rebels earlier in the week now say that a second missile hit during rescue efforts, causing even more casualties. Yemeni authorities say three ballistic missiles fired by the Iran-backed Houthis struck the ship, killing six people and wounding nine others. That attack, part of an escalating campaign by the Houthis. A company that operates a nationwide network of automated cameras that record your license plate number now says it's going to be making some major changes in its overall platform. More on these stories, townhall.com.
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3: Visited one of four Russian-held islands claimed by Japan in his first trip to the disputed territory. Japan calls the islands the Northern Territories. Foreign Minister Toshimitsu Motegi responded, saying the four islands are Japan's, quote, inherent territory, both historically and under international law. He strongly protested Putin's visit. The two countries have never signed a formal Second World War peace treaty, with the unresolved territorial dispute over the islands remaining a major obstacle.
4: BBC's Karumi Murray reporting. Another hot day in Britain. Forecasters say it was 101, and part of the region will have triple-digit readings for the rest of the weekend. Breaking news and analysis, townhall.com.
5: You know if you're a hypocrite. 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

0: In the movie industry, they talk about the suspension of disbelief. It's all make-believe, right? But they try to make the costumes and the special effects and the acting so convincing that it suspends our disbelief. They hope we forget it's fake, or fiction if you prefer. Today on A New Beginning, Pastor Greg Laurie points out some people sort of act their way through life. They try to suspend our disbelief about how they're really living. Well, see, that's a fruitless pursuit.
1: So we're in the book of Acts in this series that we're calling The Upside Down Life. And now we're going to see some of the challenges that they faced. Oh, we've seen the Holy Spirit poured out and, you know, thousands of people believing on the day of Pentecost. We've seen a man raised up who was unable to walk from his youth. We've seen a lot of preaching, a lot of powerful things. Now we're going to see some sinful things. Because this is real world life that we're looking at here. This story shows that the early church was not all about romance and redemption. They also had flaws and sinful people. And we see how Jesus dealt with these people. Now, Barnabas is seen giving a gift to the church for the use of ministry. So Ananias and Sapphira see this and they think, wow, look at how the people appreciate this. We want to be seen as virtuous people too. So this is what happens next. And one of the most shocking stories in the Bible, quite candidly. Acts chapter 5, starting in verse 1. I'm reading from the New Living Translation. There was a man named Ananias, who with his wife Sapphira sold some property. He brought part of the property to the apostles, but claimed it was the full amount. His wife agreed to this deception. Underline that, this deception. Then Peter said, Ananias, why has Satan filled your heart? You lied to the Holy Spirit, and you kept some of the money for yourself. This property was yours to sell or not sell, as you wish or not. And after selling it, the money was yours to keep or to give away. Why would you do a thing like this? You're not lying to us, you're lying to God. And as soon as Ananias heard these words, he fell to the ground and died. And everyone who heard about it was terrified. Well, then some young men wrapped him in a sheet, took him out and buried him. About 3 hours later, his wife comes in, not knowing what had happened. Peter asks her, what was this price you and your husband received for the land? She said, yeah, that was the price. Peter said, how could the two of you even think of doing a thing like

0: like this, conspiring together to test the Spirit of the Lord. You might underline that phrase, test the Spirit of the Lord. Just outside that door are the young men who buried your husband, and they'll carry you out too. And instantly, she fell to the floor and died, and the young men saw she was dead, and they carried her out and buried her beside her husband. And great fear gripped the entire church and all the others who heard what happened. We'll stop there. How's that for a story? Wow. Why did God deal so severely with these two people? Because they committed a specific sin against the Spirit that still can be committed today. They lied to the Spirit of God. Verse 4, you've not lied to men, but to God. Their sin was they lied to the Holy Spirit. The Holy Spirit is a member of the Trinity, Father, Son, and Holy Spirit. The Holy Spirit has a will. The Holy Spirit has a personality. The Holy Spirit can be specifically sinned against. There are specific sins identified in the Bible that can be committed against the Holy Spirit. For instance, you can insult the Spirit. You can resist the Spirit. You can lie to the Spirit, as the story here shows, and you can blaspheme the Spirit. So what is this about? Again, Ananias and Sapphira were hypocrites. They were playing a part. They were pretending to be something that they were not. They wanted people to think they were really devoted to God when they weren't. Now, before we criticize them, let's just ask ourselves this question. Have we ever done anything like this? The answer is yes. You know, some people always say, I'm going to really just, you know, sing louder and lift my hands higher. And that's all good. We want that. But don't do it in a way where you're drawing unnecessary attention to yourself. God doesn't like it when you do that. Better to be an honest sinner than a lying saint. So don't put this show on. That's what Ananias and Sapphira were doing. They were pretending to be something they were not. The hypocrite extraordinaire was Judas Iscariot. I don't know why it is, but whenever I type the words Judas Iscariot in my Word document and I run spell check, they want to change the last name Iscariot to Escargot. Just Word does not understand the word Iscariot. Judas Escargot. So that was Judas's French brother. I don't know if you know about him. Or maybe his brother who likes snails. I'm not sure. No, there is no Judas Escargot, but there was a Judas Iscariot. And he was a great deceiver. In fact, he was perceived as one of the more virtuous of the disciples. On one occasion, when a woman brought a very expensive perfume to anoint Jesus with, probably a family heirloom worth a lot of money, and she knew he was going to die and she wanted to do something sacrificial, it was Judas Iscariot who spoke up and said, this is not good stewardship. Could this not have been sold and the money given to the poor? All the other apostles probably thought, yeah, you know, he's got a point. That is true. But then John tells us, yeah, he said this not because he cared about the poor, but because he was stealing money, because he was the treasurer. So Judas put on a good show. To show this, when Jesus in the upper room said, one of you is going to betray me, to each disciple, they said, is it me? They didn't all point in unison at Judas and say, it's Judas, isn't it? They didn't know. No one suspected it. And then the ironic thing is Judas betrays our Lord for 30 pieces of silver. He goes to the religious leaders and he says, the one I kiss, that's the one you're looking for. So they go into the Garden of Gethsemane where Christ is there with his disciples. He's just literally sweat blood as he's under the pressure of what is about to come. And as Judas approaches Christ with the temple guard with their swords and their shields and their spears and their torches, Jesus says, friend, why have you come? Did Jesus know why Judas was coming? Of course. He'd already called him out in the upper room and said, you're the one who will betray me. But unnoticed by Judas, Christ was offering this betrayer one last chance to repent. But Judas was such a hypocrite, he betrays Jesus with a kiss. Why not just point at him and say, there he is, get him? Because in religious art, you always know who Jesus is. Everyone has sort of dusty robes and muted colors. Jesus has a pure white robe, just came from the dry cleaners, with a blue sash. Where did the blue sash come from? I don't know, but Jesus has the blue sash, right? Well, that's religious art. That's not reality. He blended into a crowd like any other man would. He didn't glow in the dark, you know. So Judas had to say, the guy I kiss, that's Jesus. But when he betrays our Lord with a kiss, in the Greek, it's implied that he kissed him over and over again. He wanted to appear devout, even though he was literally betraying the Lord. What a horrible thing. And that is what a hypocrite does. It's been said, you can fool all of the people some of the time. You can fool some of the people all of the time, but you can't fool God any of the time. Am I talking to a hypocrite right now? If so, please stand up. No, don't. You probably wouldn't. But you know if you're a hypocrite. You know. Like right now, you're sitting here in church with your wife and your family, or you're alone, and everyone thinks you're such a spiritual man, such a spiritual woman. But you know what's going on. You know you're going to go home and look at porn. You know you're in an extramarital relationship. You know you're living in a lifestyle that's contrary to Scripture. You know that you're lying to people to make more money. You know that you're doing fill in blank here. And you keep doing it, and you have no intention of stopping that thing. That's hypocrisy. Now, if you tell me I come in with a struggle and I need help and I need prayer, that's understood. There's a difference between that person and the other person. Don't be that person, because you're lying to the Spirit.
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1: Well, we're talking about lying and other significant spiritual dangers today as Pastor Greg presents his message, Honest to God. Let's continue.
0: I mentioned specific sins that can be committed against the Spirit. There's lying to the Spirit, and there's grieving the Spirit. That's mentioned in Ephesians, where Paul says, don't grieve the Spirit. And he talks about anger and backbiting and slander and other things that you can do to actually make the Holy Spirit sad or sorrowful. There's another sin you can commit against the Spirit called quenching the Spirit. The Bible says, quench not the Spirit. What does that mean? That means that you're trying to stop the Spirit from the work he wants to do in your life. The idea is of quenching a fire. You know, like when you go camping. How many of you like to camp? Right, okay. Some people like to go glamping. That's a new thing, right? Sort of a nicer version of camping. There was giant motor homes with big TVs on the outside and okay, whatever. So you're out at your campsite and you set up your fire and it's time to break camp. So you extinguish the fire. Can't just leave fires going, right? But sometimes the Holy Spirit will prompt you to do something. The Holy Spirit will say, I want you to put that phone down and open your Bible. The Holy Spirit says, I want you to start a conversation with that person. He doesn't say it audibly, but it's sort of a nudge. It's a leading to just go do that thing. I want you to do this. And we'll say, no, that's quenching the Spirit, you see. So Ananias and Sapphira, they were lying to the Spirit. And if you're a hypocrite, sooner or later, one day you will have to face the music. There was a band back in the 90s. A lot of you won't even know who I'm talking about. Some of you will. They were called Milli Vanilli. Does anyone remember Milli Vanilli? All the old people, right? So they were a duo, and they had a song with the title, Girl, You Know It's True. And they even won a Grammy for it. They sold 30 million records. But then it came out that Milli Vanilli actually never sang that song. They had some session singers come into the studio and record it, and Milli and Vanilli, the two guys that made up this group, would just sort of lip sync and dance to the song. And then it came out, and they had to return their Grammy, and they had to face the music. And that statement, face the music, goes back to the early days of Japan. The story is told of a man who wanted to be in the Imperial Orchestra to play for the emperor. But the problem was, this man could not play a note, but he was very wealthy and affluent. So the conductor allowed him to join the Imperial Orchestra. And when the orchestra was playing, he would be like acting as though he was playing a flute when he wasn't playing a single note. And that went on for years, but he enjoyed the prestige that came with being in that orchestra. And that continued on until a new conductor took the orchestra over. And he told the orchestra that he wanted to audition each player personally. They had to perform in his presence. Well, the flautist was very nervous because he knew he could not play. But finally, he was called in after he called in sick a couple times, and he appeared before the conductor, and it was clear that he was a fraud. Thus, he had to face the music, you see. So Ananias and Sapphira had to face the music, and one day we will have to do the same. Do not be a hypocrite. And if you are a hypocrite, repent of it and ask God to forgive you of your sin. I've mentioned some of the sins you can commit against the Holy Spirit. Let me mention one more. And I'm probably asked about this particular sin more than any other. What is the blasphemy of the Holy Spirit? Okay, so the Bible talks about resisting the Spirit. Stephen, that we'll talk about later in the book of Acts, was preaching to the religious leaders, the Sanhedrin, and he said to them, why do you resist the Spirit as your fathers did? To resist the Spirit means that I say, no, I don't want Christ in my life. The Holy Spirit has come to convince us of our sin and of righteousness and of judgment. The Holy Spirit shows me my need for Jesus, not to drive me away in despair, but to draw me to Christ. So when I say no to him, I'm resisting the Spirit. Then it can get even worse, and you can insult the Spirit. Certainly don't want to do that. That's effectively implying that you would acknowledge that Jesus died on a cross for your sins, and you would say, I frankly could care less. I want nothing to do with him or his offer of forgiveness. That's an insult to the Spirit. So I can resist the Spirit, then I can insult the Spirit, and it all culminates with blaspheming the Spirit. What does that mean? That means that I completely reject Christ as Savior and Lord. And that is the only unforgivable sin. Because the Bible says, how can we escape if we neglect so great a salvation? So maybe there's someone I'm talking to here that is sort of resisting. Like, I believe it's true, but I don't really want this in my life right now. And, you know, maybe some other time. And then there's somebody else that's saying, I don't know if I think it's true or not. I just reject it. And someone else, your heart has gotten so hard, you don't even care anymore. Be careful, because you can go beyond a point of no return. The Bible says, harden not your heart if you can hear his voice. In Revelation 22:17, we read, the Spirit and the bride say, come. Let him that hears this say, come. Let him who is thirsty come. And whoever desires, let him drink freely from the water of life. You see, God wants to satisfy your deep spiritual thirst. That's really what you're longing for in life. And we try to satisfy this thirst sometimes with relationships or with possessions or with drugs or alcohol or even religion. None of those things will satisfy that thirst. Only Christ will satisfy it. A relationship with him. So the Holy Spirit is saying, this is for you. Right now, I'm talking to somebody that is sensing this draw, this tug, this pull from the Holy Spirit. It's up to you how you're going to react. You can say, yes, Lord, come into my life. Or you can say, no, I don't want it. And besides, there's too many hypocrites in the church. Get over that. You think that's going to hold water on Judgment Day? That's an excuse and you know it. Jesus never said, follow my people. He said, follow me, okay? Just because there's hypocrites doesn't really mean anything. This is about you and God. Just because someone else messes it up has nothing to do with this offer of forgiveness that he offers to you at this very moment. Jesus died on that cross for your sin, and he rose again from the dead. And now he stands at the door of your life, and he knocks. And if you hear his voice and open the door, he will come in. Don't resist the Spirit. Don't insult the Spirit. And God forbid that someone listening to me right now blasphemes the Spirit. If you have any sense of seeing your need for Jesus, you have not gone beyond that point of no return. But don't keep putting this off because you could. So we're going to close in prayer, and I'm going to give an opportunity for anybody here that wants to respond to the work of the Holy Spirit and believe in Jesus to do it right here, right now. Let's pray. Father, I thank you for the work of the Holy Spirit. He is here right now, working in our midst. And I pray that your Holy Spirit will work in the hearts of those that do not know you and help them to see their need for Jesus. While our heads are bowed and our eyes are closed, maybe there's somebody here that needs Jesus today. The Holy Spirit has been drawing you. Will you respond to him? Will you come to Christ now? If you will, if you want to, just pray this prayer after me, right where you sit, if you want Jesus to forgive you of your sin. Just pray, Lord Jesus, I know that I'm a sinner, but I know that you're the Savior who died on the cross for my sin and rose again from the dead. I turn from my sin now, and I choose to follow you from this moment forward. In Jesus' name I pray, amen.

0: 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You've got a list of the chapters in front of you.
1: Yes.
0: Which chapter do you think long-time Christians need the most, even if they never admit it?
1: I would say probably sharing the good news, and that's a section on sharing the gospel. You know, what I found, Dave, is young believers are the most excited about sharing their faith. And the problem is, as we grow in the Lord, as we've known the Lord for many years, we do that less and less. And actually, not only is it good for the people that you're sharing the gospel with, but it's good for you. You see, it is life-giving to share the gospel. And it's something that every believer needs to be engaged in. So in this section of sharing the gospel, we talk about how to bring in the catch, how to bait the hook, how to communicate effectively, and a whole lot more, just like how to do it and how to do it effectively. So, I mean, but, you know, honestly, I have a chapter on read the Bible, and there's so many believers that don't do that on a regular basis. The same can be said of being involved in your church. So many believers are not involved in their church as they ought to be. So there's something here for everyone, and I think that you'll find these truths in this book are biblical and practical and hopeful, really encouraging for you. So let us send you a copy of this new book, What Every Growing Christian Needs to Know, for your gift of any size.
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6: When does life begin? Biology says light flashes across the surface of the egg at conception, and a unique combination of 23 pairs of chromosomes forms. The Bible says, "Thine eyes did see my substance, yet being unperfect. And in thy book all my members were written, which in continuance were fashioned when as yet there was none of them." Life begins at conception.
7: Got a Bible question?
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Welcome to today's edition of Time in the Vineyard with pastor-teacher Jeff Toring. Today's broadcast is being brought to you from the pulpit of Liberty Valley Church, Northfield, Ohio.

0: Ephesians 6:10, finally, my brethren, be strong in the Lord and in the power of His might. The same thing. In the power of His might, put on the whole armor of God, that ye may be able to stand against the wiles of who? The devil. Who is the devil fighting, and who is the devil warring against? National leaders, geopolitics. Paul's writing to the church, telling them that you must be able to stand against the wiles of the devil. He says, verse 12, "For we wrestle not against flesh and blood, but against principalities and against powers, against the rulers of the darkness of this world, against spiritual wickedness in high places." Devils and demons, the invisible realm. But if you notice in verse 12, it's not only devils, principalities, powers, wickedness, spiritual wickedness in high places. There's a coalition, because he says, against the rulers of the darkness of this world. Not only the world above, the invisible realm, but also there is that coalition that is combined together with the rulers of this world, against spiritual wickedness in high places. So you think, Pilate, Pontius Pilate, I find no fault in this man. He's an innocent man. But scourge him anyway. Crucify him anyway. Yes, he's an innocent man, but who cares? You were warned in a dream. Herod, Caesar. Why? Because they're in the crosshairs of the devil. But we are told to stand against these wiles, to stand. Verse 13, "Wherefore take unto you the whole armor of God, that ye may be able to withstand in the evil day." But I thought we were supposed to be obedient to our rulers. And I think he says to stand against some. And in the evil day, having done all, then to stand. Those are our marching orders. So then finally then, as we have the introduction accomplished, we can then now look at Micah chapter 3 and find out what's happening here in the context of what's going on in Micah chapter 3, so that we can then place ourselves into this situation. Because as we learned already in the previous weeks, the situation that's happening in Micah is not very different from what's happening now. So Micah 3:1, it says, "And I said, hear, I pray you, O heads of Jacob, and ye princes of the house of Israel." The prophet Micah is talking to all the heads of state. He's talking to the congregation of the elites and the judiciary. The heads of Jacob, the princes of the house of Israel. And he says, "Is it not for you to know judgment?" Isn't that your job? You're a judge. That's your only job. Yet, look at verse 2. "Who hate the good and love the evil." Now, one would say, how can that happen? I mean, how can you take... people, when you look at people, and I'm reading them, again, I told you before, I'm reading the memoirs of George W. Bush. And I don't know what your opinion is of him, but I question some of the things that he has done. Yes. This just seems something's fishy. And I used to like him. So now I'm reading through, and I realize, man, that was really bad. And you wonder, how do they get that way? How do you get to the point to hate the good and love the evil? Because you think, well, he's a good old boy from Texas. He seems like a pretty good guy. I mean, he's raised in with a bunch of wealth, but he seemed like a good old country boy, shoot from the hip. I used to love him. Stood on the thing with that bullhorn. All the world will hear us soon. I liked him. Then when you know really what's underneath stuff. And you think, he's a good old boy. How can you get to the point when your job is to do judgment, yet you hate the good and love the evil? Because the deceiver is on him. Look at the description that he writes. Who hate the good and love the evil, who pluck off their skin from off them, and their flesh from off their bones. Now, there's a play on words here, and I'd like just take a few minutes just to teach, because I think it's good for us to help learn the Bible, to learn to learn the Bible. Hermeneutics is a big word that some of you may or may not know. But you have homiletics and you have hermeneutics. Some of you may know, if you come from a Catholic background, homiletics or the homily. Homiletics is the delivery of the Word of God, or it's supposed to be the delivery of the Word of God. It's your homily, it's your sermon, it's your homiletics, it's you proclaiming it. Hermeneutics is what you do before homiletics. Hermeneutics is the proper way of interpreting the Bible. You have to know what the Bible says before you can teach the Bible. If you don't do good hermeneutics, your homiletics will always be terrible, even though it may sound wonderful, but you could teach something so bad that huge cults are formed. The hermeneutics are very important. And what we're going to find out here is because there's different interpretations of the Bible, and people say, well, that's not really what that means. That's just allegory. That's just a story. That's just a parable. That he doesn't mean that in a literal sense. And so you say to this person, well, he seems pretty smart. Well, I'm pretty smart. How do you know? Hermeneutically, why? There's a rule of thumb when you read the Bible. If the Bible makes perfect sense, seek no other sense unless the context dictates otherwise. So you are to take it always in a literal sense, unless something within the context tells you to do something different. Otherwise, we can make it say whatever we want it to say. And in a crucible time, if you were in 1930 in Germany, it was a crucible time for the church to know what the Bible is saying. Not to just make it up so that it sounds good. You have to do hermeneutics of the Bible. Find out what exactly is it meaning. So look at here, he says, these judges, the princes, the leadership of the world, hate the good, love evil, who pluck off their skin from off them and their flesh from off their bones. Is he talking literally? Who also eat the flesh of my people. He's making a class reference. You have the elite, the wealthy, those that are of D.C., who have armed guards, but they want to take away our guns. Because we're trying to divide the class. It was so bad that they would devour the poor. Yet they were full. Who eat the flesh of my people. God's people are the humble poor. And flay their skin from off them, and they break their bones and chop them in pieces. Now here's the clue. As for the pot, and as flesh within the cauldron. He's not talking literal, he's making an allegory. Now, to some of you are like, I could care less about that. Let's move on to something. We have to learn the Bible. Because you are the canons. We are the canons of the world. We are the Alexander the Greats. We are the captain that goes unknown, that changes culture completely. God changes the culture, but he does it through you and through me. But we need to know what he wants us to do. So it is important. The idea there that he's illustrating for us is, you can see that in your mind. It is the picture of a butcher or a cook who is now with his apron on, and he has the meat hanging behind him, dead chickens and dead cows and dead, all this dead meat that is in front of him. And he says, the princes and the people in leadership are so grotesque. The picture is them with a white apron on that is just covered in blood. And he said, they are so thorough in destroying poor people that they pluck off their skin, the flesh from off their bones, and who also eat the flesh of my people. They fillet the skin. It's dissecting the animals like a butcher. break their bones, chop them in pieces. He's making the description of them. This is how bad they are. How do they get this bad? Because the devil is after them. Now, we have to make decisions, and we have to kind of formulate this in our mind. Because I got to tell you the truth, sometimes I could just like haul off on some of these folks. They are being used of the devil. But if it weren't for grace, me too. Brothers, if it weren't for grace, we would be just as bad. Or worse. If it weren't for grace. We fight them, but we also would like to rescue them. Because I was rescued. So are you. Peter says, such were some of us. But we've been washed. And it wasn't because we're good. He's just gracious. So when you go through this passage and you're thinking of your hermeneutics and how do I apply this, on one hand, you're mad as a hornet, ready to go to the mat. And on the other hand, I'll go to the mat, but right before I slit your throat, turn and believe. Because look at verse 4. It's terrible. Then shall they cry unto the Lord, but he will not hear them. It's too late. Even crying out to the Lord. Now you have to know again, your hermeneutics. Individually, that can never happen. I want you to know beyond a shadow of a doubt that God is a God of the second, third, and fourth, and fifth chances. I mean, umpteen chances. As long as there's breath in your heart on your dying deathbed, if you cry out to the Lord individually, He will save you. He loves us and died for us. I mean, the horror of the scourge of the cross was for to save us. He doesn't want to condemn you. I didn't come into the world to condemn you. I came to save you. We know this. But internationally and nationally, when a country goes beyond a certain point, if you abort so many babies and you do certain things and you glorify sin and love the evil and hate the good, the nation itself can go beyond the point of no return. To now, that's where they are. God's own people, Israel. They turn to Him. But it's too late. Do you see the severity of that? The Babylonians and the Assyrians are coming. The Babylonians used to skewer people for a trophy. When they would come and invade the city, they would take long poles and run them through the human flesh and come out the mouth and then carry you as a skewer. They would take hooks and run it through the bottom of your jaw and through your tongue and carry you away to Babylon. It was horror. Don't you think that can't happen again? Because man's the same. Sinners. The millstone is about their neck. Jesus. These who hurt these little ones of mine, it's better for them to have a millstone about the neck and drowned in the sea. And here we find the millstone is about their neck. Then shall they cry unto the Lord, but He will not hear them. He will even hide His face from them as that time, as they have behaved themselves ill in their doings. And then He starts to answer why, so that we can shape what's happening currently. Verse 5, thus saith the Lord concerning the prophets that make my people error. The reason that things are going sideways in this country is because the churches are at fault. Concerning the prophets that make my people error, that bite with their teeth and cry peace. And he that putteth not into their mouths, they even prepare war against them. That's a big illustration. That's what it's the same thing as the cook in the bloody mess. This is another illustration that he's giving to them. The preachers, the prophets, are health and wealth, prosperity gospel. They teach all peace. There ain't nothing going to happen. Everything is good. Because if you teach hell and fire and brimstone in a harsh way, the way that God does, you'll be banned from the radio. I know. You can't say that on the radio. The FCC will get involved. And that's a Christian radio station. It's the same thing that's happening here. We only want to hear prosperity, peace, and tolerance. And look at it. The illustration is it says that bite with their teeth. It's the prophet is biting into a delicacy. You see that picture with where they bite into some kind of delicacy of fruit that is so ripe and so good that the juice literally flies down their neck and into their shirt when they bite into it. It is so good and so ripe. It is so ready for it. If they teach peace and prosperity. But if you don't, it says that he that putteth not into their mouths, if you don't pay off the prophet, if it isn't a health and wealth, if you don't put this fruit into their mouths, they will even prepare war against you. See how corrupt it is? Therefore, night shall be unto you, that ye shall not have a vision, and it shall be dark unto you, that ye shall not divine. You won't have divine services. You'll have church, but nothing will happen. No divinity. The sun shall go down over the prophets, and the day shall be dark over them. Then shall the seers be ashamed, and the diviners confounded. Yea, they shall all cover their lips, for there is no answer of God. Heavens are shut. It's Ichabod. Do you know what Ichabod means? It's very sad. Someone would stop and say, wait a minute, if God's in control of all this stuff, why doesn't he just put somebody else into power? I mean, the people are going to ask, is the hand of the Lord short that it cannot save? The sword of the Lord, does it not come out of the sheath? Yes, it does. Because look, as dark as it is, the prophet Micah says, all the diviners and all the prophets, it's dark. But verse 8, the remnant, the man of God, but truly I am full of power. He is full of power and might. More than any president or prime minister or king, he is the man of God. He is Micah. They all are quiet and have nothing to do. But the very man of God says, I am full of power by the Spirit of the Lord and of judgment and of might to declare unto Jacob his transgression and to Israel his sin. It is the responsibility of the remnant to fire off the cannons. They have no power at all. Jesus said, know ye not that I can call 12 legions of angels and devour them now? I have the power to lay it down and the power to take it up. Because he's the king. Hear this, I pray you, you heads of the house of Jacob. Again, the focus of the devil is on geopolitics. We are to stand against the wiles of the devil. So I go into Brugger's Bagels on Saturday. You know, I want to get my bagel and a coffee. So I walk in, and I know what's happening because I haven't been there in a while because they're stupid. They want you to wear a mask. So I walk in without one. And this little girl yells at me. And I hate that. Really, I do. Don't you hate that, guys, when the girls yell at you? Because you can't yell back. I mean, you can't. I mean, if it's a guy, it's like, oh, yeah, well, let's talk. She's like a 17-year-old girl who weighs like 90 pounds at best, yelling at me to walk in. Where's your mask at? So I responded with everyone in the store who's packed looking. She responds again, so I responded again. And then one other guy with a mask on stuck up for me. Because sometimes you need somebody to say something and there are people hiding. And if we just gang together and we fight the wickedness and we just say something, make noise, it'll start to spread. Because we have the power and the might that they don't have. Do you realize that here behind this box that I built, it's, if you notice, this is just a door that I cut in half. So is this. It's not fancy, it's just a door, a hollow door, actually cheap LOs. Cut in half, glue it together, paint it white, and it looks good. Do you realize on these 2x6s and a couple of pieces of plywood and a couple of pieces of carpet that blind people see? Blind people have come to sight because men have stood up here. They will live in heaven forever. We have the power and we have the might. Hear this, I pray you, you heads of the house of Jacob and princes. I think the Lord, you got to just think Psalm 2. Why do the heathen rage? They imagine a vain thing. The Lord sits in the heaven and laughs. It just seems to be in this one too, don't it? The princes, the elites who think that they are so powerful. I pray you, heads of the house of Jacob and princes of the house of Israel that abhor judgment and pervert all equity. They build up Zion with blood and Jerusalem with iniquity. The heads thereof judge, look at this, for reward, and the priests thereof teach for hire, and the prophets thereof divine for money. Follow the money. Follow the money. For the love of money is the root of all evil. The devil is so clever, it's so easy. Let me just give you a raise. Let me just send a lobbyist over that wants to just, you know, here's $500,000, we'll just hide it in some way. Okay, I'll shut up. $500,000. Bribes. The heads thereof judge for reward. The priests, it's contaminated into the religion thereof. They teach for hire. They're hirelings. The prophets, they're no better. They divine for money. They'll say anything for money. It's all corrupt. It's just falling apart. Yet, they will lean upon the Lord and say, well, we are, you know, we're good Jews. We're good Christians. They'll say, is not the Lord among us? No evil can come upon us. I mean, come on. But you know what is, then he says, therefore shall Zion, for your sake, because of you, Zion, the beautiful Zion, will be plowed as a field. Jerusalem shall become heaps, and the mountain of the house as the high places of the forest, wiped out completely. But as bad as it got, and as corrupt as it was, you do realize that revival did come because King Hezekiah is next on the throne. And as bad as it was here, we would have a full revival that would break out. Now, it doesn't stop the prophecy. Jerusalem will be destroyed. But it was postponed because the people stood up. Do you want us to do that? You willing to be laughed at? Because they were laughed at. They think you're a nut. You're an absolute nut. The revival came, and it came by just a few. It doesn't take a majority, but a relentless minority with brush fires of freedom in the hearts of men. And the sword of the Lord at our side. Micah chapter 3.
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10: Breaking news this hour from Town Hall. I'm Rich Thomason. Been nothing official yet from the prosecution or the defense, but sources say today could bring a major development in a high-profile murder case out of New York City.
11: Luigi Mangione is expected to plead guilty as early as Friday in the federal case accusing him of stalking and killing United Healthcare CEO Brian Thompson. The person speaking anonymously also says it's possible Mangione could change his mind. He's expected to attend a hearing Friday in the case. Mangione is accused of shooting Thompson outside a New York City hotel in December 2024. His lawyers and spokespeople for the Justice Department and Manhattan federal prosecutors have declined to comment. I'm Mike Hempen.
10: Indiana's governor deploying additional resources to deal with the impact of severe flooding. It's devastated so much of the state. Governor Mike Braun speaking in Cambridge City. It's about 50 miles east of Indianapolis.
12: We've got the National Guard involved up in the northwest because of all the debris, trees down everywhere. Here, there'll be a Black Hawk helicopter. Stay on call because Sadly, the forecast says we could get 2 to 4 more inches down here.
10: Rescuers in Colombia are pleading for silence as they listen for signs of life in the rubble left by the deadly earthquake. The disaster has killed more than 280 people, hundreds more still missing. The call for quiet, part of a last-ditch attempt to find survivors in the aftermath of that 7.4 magnitude quake that hit the South American country on Monday. Aid agencies consider the first 2 to 3 days following a quake to be the prime window for rescuing survivors. On Wall Street, stock futures are mixed so far. Right now, the Dow futures are down 71 points, NASDAQ futures up 34. More on these stories at townhall.com.
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3: Debate. I'm Steve Schwetz, holding the doors of the Bible bus open as you find a seat. And while you do that, Greg's here to tell us a little bit about a newer partnership opportunity that we've had, and it involves our Bible bus passes, doesn't it?
4: It does. Steve, in the last, I don't know, I'd say 5 or 6 years in particular, we've seen our ability to partner to go beyond broadcast media.
3: Yeah.
4: And when I joined TTB on staff 15 years ago, so long ago.
3: Yes.
4: It's been an amazing decade and a half. But in those early days, I was always connecting with other broadcasters. But now with digital tools and the Bible bus passes, which you want to give a quick description of those for those who haven't heard?
3: First of all, we give them to you for free.
4: Yes.
3: All you have to do is call us and ask for them. And they come in a 10-pack. They're the size of a business card. You can throw a couple in your wallet and hand them out to people that you can strike a conversation up. Don't just leave them someplace. Some people do that.
4: Yes.
3: That's called litter. But if you can put it into somebody's hand and really share with them what the program means to you, it's a great low-friction way to share the Bible and through the Bible.
4: And so here's an exciting new partnership that we have entered into with a great ministry called Preborn. And it is a ministry that ministers to young women who are pregnant and to their spouses or their significant others, whoever's involved in that situation. And they are bringing the gospel to those people. They're using ultrasounds and other things to show them that that's a real human being in the woman's womb. And so they're wanting to partner with us and share Bible bus passes. A, if they've come to Christ, and they'll say, hey, you can grow by listening to through the Bible. Or B, even if they haven't responded to Christ, they could say, here's a program you might want to listen to.
3: Yeah, and I appreciate this. Actually, this door of opportunity for us was opened through a board member, our newest board member,
4: That's Rob Reinders,
3: who there's a whole story that we don't have time to cover about how he even became a part of the ministry.
4: Yeah, it's amazing.
3: But he is, among many things, a good networker of Christian people and resources. And he's the one that put us together with the Preborn folks. And we are looking forward to the partnership. And not only Preborn in their part in preventing abortions, which we believe is always the right thing to do, but also to share the gospel for people that are in difficult situations.
4: Yeah. And so we're just excited that we can now offer TTB's digital content through these Bible bus passes. Just a QR code. You open the camera and it opens a website that takes you to not just the English app, but all over 100 languages.
3: Yeah.
4: So you can also use it if you're in an Uber with someone and they maybe speak a different language, or you meet someone on the street. So many ways now to partner, and we're so excited about it.
3: Yeah, we are. Let me pray for us, Greg, as we begin our study. Heavenly Father, we pray that there would be opportunities for the many listeners that have those Bible bus passes, that they would remember they've got them and they would have an opportunity to hand them out and just lovingly share something that's meaningful to them, which is the ministry of Through the Bible and the teaching that it contains about biblical truth. I pray that you would open those doors even today. Bless the study as it goes out. In Jesus' name, amen. Now we're off to Matthew 22 on Through the Bible with Dr. J. Vernon McGee.
5: Now we're coming in the Gospel of Matthew to the crucifixion of Christ. He's moving majestically as the king, beginning yonder in Caesarea Philippi. He took these majestic steps down through that land, through Galilee, then beyond Jordan from Jericho. He's now come to Jerusalem, and he's ridden into the city. And for a brief moment, he demanded that they at least consider him. I think heretofore, he had never come into Jerusalem this way. And we'll see that when we get to the Gospel of John. I think he came in the sheep gate in a very unobtrusive manner, the gate where the animals for sacrifice were brought, but not this time. He rides in as a king, and they recognize him, those that are with him, as a king. And it's an opportunity for them to accept him or reject him. He's, as it were, forcing himself upon the people. Now, Matthew tells us that the three different groups

0: in the nation, the Herodians and the Sadducees and the Pharisees, they make an onslaught, an attack upon him. And that's what we have here in this 22nd chapter. We got down just a little ways in the chapter. Now here at verse 15 is where we begin today. And first it's the Herodians who come to him with a question that actually related to their particular position. You see, they were a political party which favored the house of Herod. They looked to those of that house to deliver them from the Roman yoke. And they were strictly political. I do not think could be even considered a religious party at all. And the Pharisees apparently used them or prompted them. It's quite possible that many of the Pharisees were also Herodians, since it was a political party. Now I'm reading verse 15. Then went the Pharisees and took counsel how they might entangle him in his talk. Now the Pharisees instigated this attack upon him. But notice what they did. Verse 16, they sent out unto him their disciples with a Herodian, saying, Master, we know that thou art true and teachest the way of God in truth, neither carest thou for any man, for thou regardest not the person of man. Tell us therefore, what thinkest thou? Is it lawful to give tribute unto Caesar or not? Now, obviously, they were not really interested in that. They had their own answer, let's say. It was a trick question. You see, if he said, no, you're not to pay tribute to Caesar, then he's a traitor to Rome, and Rome was ruling over them. If he said yes, then he is not their true Messiah, because the Messiah would not say that. Believe me, they've got him on the horns of a dilemma, haven't they? Well, they think they have, at least. Now, shall we pay tribute unto Caesar or not? Now, will you notice what he did? And Jesus perceived their wickedness and said, Why tempt ye me, ye hypocrites? You notice what he called them. He called them what they were, hypocrites. Now, verse 19, show me the tribute money. And they brought unto him a penny. I think this is very notable. He used their coin. I've often wondered why he didn't use his own. I think it's because he didn't have one. He asked them, says, show me a coin. Let me have a coin. And he saith unto them, whose is this image and superscription? They say unto him, Caesar's. And now they were using the legal tender, the Roman government, and here it was a Roman coin. Then saith he unto them, render therefore unto Caesar the things which are Caesar's, and unto God the things that are God's. This is an amazing answer, because there's more here than just answering them. And he certainly did that they owed something to Caesar. They did owe him something. They were using his coin, for instance. They walked down Roman roads. And Rome did give them a measure of peace. So they did owe something to Rome, and therefore rendered to Caesar the things that are Caesar's. But there's another department under God, the things that are God's. Now when they had heard these words, they marveled and left him and went their way. Now this, very frankly, reveals that he did not fall into their trap, and they did owe Caesar something. But that did not remove their responsibility to God at all. Now, they left him. They went their way. It's time now for the Sadducees to come to bat, and they make an attempt to trap him. Verse 23 now, and I'm reading. The same day came to him the Sadducees, which say that there is no resurrection, and ask him, saying, Master, Moses said, if a man die, having no children, his brother shall marry his wife, raise up seed unto his brother. Now there were with us seven brethren. The first, when he had married a wife, deceased, and having no issue, left his wife unto his brother. Likewise the second also, the third, and all the way down, by the way, to the seventh. And last of all, the woman died also. Therefore, in the resurrection, whose wife shall she be of the seven, for they've all had her. Now, you see, the Sadducees, they didn't believe in a resurrection. It's a ridiculous illustration. Imagine this woman had seven brothers for her husband. She must have been in Hollywood to have done this. But the question is, whose wife shall she be? Now, there are two things our Lord said in which the Sadducees erred. Listen to him, verse 29. Jesus answered and said unto them, ye do err, not knowing the scriptures, nor the power of God. Now, the Sadducees were ignorant in two spheres. They, first of all, did not know the scriptures, and they had no knowledge of the power of God. In other words, ignorance of the scriptures and ignorance of the power of God caused them to bring up such a ridiculous illustration as that. Now, the explanation is simple and the problem is solved. And it's just this simple. Verse 30, for in the resurrection, they neither marry nor are given in marriage, but are as the angels of God in heaven. Now, they're not angels. We'll not be angels in heaven. But we'll be like them in the sense that they do not marry or given in marriage. In other words, there'll not be any necessity to continue the race by birth, no multiplication of the race by that method in heaven. That does not mean that a husband and wife who are very close down here can't be together in heaven. If they want to be, of course they could be. But my friend, think of the ones that wouldn't want to be together, and they certainly won't have to be together. But after all, they both will have a new body, be new individuals, and probably they'll get along lots better up there than they did down here. But the important thing is no such thing as the marriage relationship for the purpose of propagating the race. That is the point that he's answering. Now, he says this to them, verse 31, but it's touching the resurrection of the dead. Have ye not read that which was spoken unto you by God, saying, I am the God of Abraham, the God of Isaac, and the God of Jacob? God's not the God of the dead, but of the living. And that is devastating, that statement. Abraham, what about Abraham today? Well, Abraham is as much Abraham today as he ever was. How about Isaac and Jacob? They've just been transferred to another place. They're living. And that's true of your loved one that's in Christ, waiting over there for you. This is a great statement. When the multitudes heard this, they were astonished at his doctrine. The Sadducees now have been silenced. The Herodians have been silenced. The Pharisees, they represented actually the very best in Israel. They were a religio-political party, and they hoped to restore the kingdom, and in that they could join with the Herodians. They had liked to have seen the kingdom of David brought back into power and get rid of Rome, but as a religious party, they opposed the Sadducees. I would suppose they would correspond to the conservative wing today of the church, and that the Sadducees would correspond to the liberal wing of the church. Now let me read verse 34. But when the Pharisees had heard that he had put the Sadducees to silence, they were gathered together. In other words, they have a huddle now, and they've got to plan a strategy in order to come to him. Then one of them, which was a lawyer, and that would mean a scribe, he knew the Mosaic law, and that is the sense in which this is used here, ask him a question, tempting him and saying, now they put this man forth as being their clever lawyer in order that he might propound a question. Verse 36, Master, which is the great commandment in the law? Now listen to the Lord. Jesus said unto him, thou shalt love the Lord thy God with all thy heart, with all thy soul, with all thy mind. This is the first and great commandment. And he did not pick any one of the Ten Commandments. Now will you notice? And he gives them a second one. The second is like unto it, thou shalt love thy neighbor as thyself. Now when you put this down on your life, you recognize that you are coming short of the glory of God. And our Lord now is very straightforward with the man. Here are the two great commandments. You want to know what is the greatest? Well, this is the greatest, and this is the next one. On these two commandments hang all the law and the prophets. Now, the Pharisees are a little puzzled, and so they huddle again. Verse 41, while the Pharisees were gathered together, Jesus asked them. Now, you see, his answer was so definite and straightforward, and it's so obviously accurate, and they had to be honest. If they were honest, they'd have to say, well, we've fallen short. We can't be saved that way. We do need a Savior. And he was right then, almost in the shadow of the cross. Now, will you notice, on these two commandments hang all the law and the prophets. While the Pharisees were gathered together, Jesus asked them. Now, they had a little huddle. They were going to come at him again, but he beats them now to the punch. And now he asked them something. And this is what he asked. What think ye of Christ? Whose son is he? They'd questioned his birth, you see. Whose son is he? They say unto him, the son of David. He saith unto them, how then doth David in spirit, or in the spirit, call him Lord? And David did that in Psalm 110, verse 1. How did David do that? How could David call his son his Lord? That just wasn't the way it was done. They would have to say that he would have to be supernaturally born for David to call him Lord. And he quotes now, the Lord said unto my Lord, sit thou on my right hand till I make thine enemies thy footstool. That's Psalm 110:1. If David then call him Lord, how is he his son? That's the question that our Lord put them. And no man was able to answer him a word, neither durst any man from that day forth ask him any more questions. Now you see, there are several things that are quite interesting here. David wrote Psalm 110. The liberal says he didn't. David wrote Psalm 110 by the Holy Spirit. The liberal says not. And David wrote Psalm 110 about the Messiah. The liberal says he didn't. But you see, our Lord made that very clear. Now, this gives the explanation, and the only explanation is the virgin birth of Jesus. If David then call him Lord, how is he his son? He couldn't be his son by natural birth. It had to be by a supernatural birth, and they'd have to admit that. And you see, they were questioning his, by the way. They were saying, for instance, we're sons of Abraham. We're not illegitimate at all. Now, this ended the verbal clash with the religious rulers, and we're told that no man was able to answer him a word, neither durst any man from that day forth ask him any more questions. They made no concerted attack upon him verbally after this. They have determined his death now, and that's the thing they're going to move to. They see they cannot answer him. This is, to me, one of the great proofs of his deity. Now we come to chapter 23, and here the Lord Jesus warns the multitude against the scribes and Pharisees, and he pronounces woes upon the scribes and Pharisees and weeps over Jerusalem. Now, this chapter concludes the clash with the religious rulers by the Lord Jesus, warning the multitude about them and then denouncing the religious rulers in no unmistakable terms. It is scathing, it is scalding, it's scorching what he says to them. It's filled with invective, denunciation, and merciless condemnation. It's very difficult for me to see how the liberal articulates this chapter with his conception of a gentle Jesus who never judged in saying anything harsh while he was here. You read this chapter carefully and slowly, and it'll blanch your own soul. It's more difficult, I think, to outline this chapter than most of the others here. But you have the warning of Jesus against the scribes and Pharisees, and then the woes of Jesus against the scribes and Pharisees, and then the weeping of Jesus over Jerusalem. Now, listen to him as he begins here. Then spake Jesus to the multitude and to his disciples, saying, the scribes and the Pharisees sit in Moses' seat. They're usurping that which was really they had no right to. They occupied the same position the church leaders occupy today. People looked up to him for the interpretation of the truth. Now listen to him. All therefore whatsoever they bid you observe, that observe and do. But do not ye after their works, for they say and do not. Now they interpret the scripture. And you can't break the scripture because they're breaking it. You do what the scripture says, but you don't follow their works because they are not following the word of God. Now here's a sad commentary upon religious rulers. Listen to him. For they bind heavy burdens and grievous to be borne, lay them on men's shoulders, but they themselves will not move them with one of their fingers. But all their works they do for to be seen of man. They make broad their phylacteries and enlarge the borders of their garments. They love the uppermost rooms at feasts and the chief seats in the synagogues and greeting in the markets and to be called of man, Rabbi, Rabbi. They like to have titles. They like to be recognized. They wear certain religious garments and habits that sets them apart from other people. Our Lord is condemning that. Now he says here, but be ye not called rabbi, that is, or teacher, for one is your master, even Christ, and all your brethren. That is something we need to keep in mind. I think that there's certain respect. Honor belongs to the pastor of a church, but my friend, he's no different than anyone else. He's just one of your brothers. And call no man your father, that is, the life giver. That's what a father is upon the earth. For one is your father which is in heaven. Neither be ye called master. That is, you don't have any authority. The only authority is the word of God. Neither be ye called master, for one is your master, even Christ. This is terrific, by the way. But he that is greatest among you shall be your servant. Now, if you want to be the greatest, then become the servant of all. And whosoever shall exalt himself shall be abased, and he that shall humble himself shall be exalted. Now he pronounced these woes here, and believe me, they're terrific. Listen to this. But woe unto you, scribes and Pharisees, hypocrites. Listen to him. For ye shut up the kingdom of heaven against men, for ye neither go in yourselves, neither suffer ye them that are entering to go in. In other words, a hypocrite can block the way to heaven more than anything else. And that is the thing he's saying. He uses the term woe here 8 times and hypocrite 7 times. Again, verse 14, woe unto you scribes and Pharisees, hypocrites. Listen to this. Ye devour widows' houses and for a pretense make long prayer. Therefore ye shall receive the greater condemnation. In other words, their business dealings were crooked and heartless, but they made long prayers. Verse 15, woe unto you, scribes and Pharisees, hypocrites, for ye compass sea and land to make one proselyte, and when he's made, ye make him twofold more the child of hell than yourselves. Oh, they were great going out witnessing. They could go down to the mission and speak, and they would go around everywhere and give a witness. But I tell you, they were not getting anyone to Christ. No one really was born again. Woe unto you, ye blind guides, which say, whosoever shall swear by the temple, it's nothing, but whosoever shall swear by the gold of the temple, he's a debtor. They're hair splitters, you see. Verse 17, ye fools and blind, for whether is greater, the gold of the temple that sanctifieth the gold, and whosoever shall swear by the altar, it's nothing, but whosoever sweareth by the gift that is upon it, he's guilty. Ye fools and blind, for whether is greater the gift or the altar that sanctifieth the gift. Whoso therefore shall swear by the altar, sweareth by it and by all things thereon. And whosoever shall swear by the temple, sweareth by it and by him that dwelleth therein. And he that shall swear by heaven, sweareth by the throne of God and by him that sitteth thereon. You see, they were tempting to split hairs, and that is something that is dangerous in Christian work today. My, I tell you, you won't find anything more harsh than this, and I think we've had just about all we can take of this today, but I intend to finish it next time as we see the gentle Jesus using the harshest language that's in the entire Word of God. Until next time, may God richly bless you, my beloved. Thank you.
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2: Here's the 1-800 Water Damage Cleveland West weather report.
3: A high around 83 today with partial sunshine and overnight low in the mid-60s. Another mid-80 high in the forecast for Saturday, a chance of overnight rain. Scattered showers on Sunday with a high around 83. That's your weather forecast on AM 1220 The Word. I'm Chris Lively. Have a blessed weekend.
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4: What do you do when you've done everything right and everything still goes wrong? And what do you do when the people around you are certain they know exactly why? Today on Insight for Living, Chuck Swindoll offers some of the most practical and honest counsel you'll hear. He's not going to pretend the answers are easy. In fact, he's going to give you permission to admit something you may have been afraid to say out loud. If you're in a confusing season right now, these principles from Job chapters 4 through 7 will bring clarity and relief.
5: Job 3, he's in a hole. And these three guys are going, oh, man, I never heard Job say things like this. And of course, they've never been there. They've never probably had a boil. And so Eliphaz decides it's time to say something. And Eliphaz is kind of trying to get a word in. And he says, your words have helped the tottering to stand. And they have. It's not flattery. They have. And you have strengthened feeble knees. And he had. He says, but now it has come to you and you're impatient. It has come to you, verse 5, and you are impatient. It touches you and you are dismayed. Is not your fear of God your confidence and the integrity of your ways your hope? Isn't that what it's about, Job? I mean, I'm not questioning your integrity. But you're impatient with this. And then when he gets Job kind of strung out, listen to the twist in the knife. Remember now, whoever perished being innocent? Or where were the upright destroyed? According to what I've seen, see the experience? According to what I've seen, those who plow iniquity and those who sow trouble harvest it. Got it? I mean, Job, you're getting what you deserve. Job, if you're that innocent, why are you here? I mean, I've observed it. People suffer like this when they got sin in their life. Oh, boy. I mean, let the shame begin. Don't ever go there. Don't go there. Serves no one any good. It's bad counsel. Especially when it isn't true. But the problem is, he's not through. He keeps on, talks about visions in the night over there in verse 13, and talks about the generality, and it's true that mankind is not perfect before God, and we have a maker, and he's the perfect one. We're not. As a matter of fact, he's got it right in chapter 5 and verse 7. We are born to trouble as the sparks fly upward. That's true. That's true. And Job, that's what's happening. But if he had just stopped there, look at verse 8. Little pride seeps in. Now, as for me, I would seek God. I would seek God and I would place my cause before God. Now, that's what I would do. Implying, you haven't done that. He has the audacity to say at the end of verse 17, you should not despise the discipline of the Almighty, Job. You're suffering because you're guilty. You're getting just what you deserve. You're not listening to the Lord's reproofs. As a matter of fact, in the long run, you're going to be just fine. Isn't that sweet? Look at verse 25. You will know also that we're in chapter 5, 525. You will know also that your descendants will be many, your offspring as the grass of the earth. You will come to the grave in full vigor, like the stacking of grain in its season. Behold this. We have investigated this, and that is the way it is. Hear it and know it for yourself. That's the answer, Job. Done. Before I move any further, let me say that accusation replaced compassion somewhere in Eliphaz's delivery. And don't think Job missed it. A sick person doesn't lack discernment. If you don't know, and if you don't have God's clear mind with facts to prove it, please, just love them and stay quiet. If there is insight to be gained, it will be gained through the comfort and tender mercy of friends. On occasion, yes, reproofs are there and necessary, but while covered with boils, I doubt it. Job starts right where the man had forgotten. Oh, says Job in chapter 6. Look at the first word. Oh. Oh, that my grief were weighed. Eliphaz, I got 10 dead children. Eliphaz, listen to me. Oh, that my grief were actually weighed and laid in the balances together with my calamity, my grief mixed with my calamity of having lost everything, for then it would be heavier than the sand of the sea. Whoa. Great line. Some people carry weight like that. Therefore, Eliphaz, understand my words have been rash. When people are really underneath it, sometime in the deep, deep pit of it all, out will come words that they will later deeply regret. Let them have that slack. Come on. Let your kids, grown kids, go in a little nuts. Cut them some slack. They'll later understand it, but right now, you know, they've had 18, 20 years of your sermons. Let them just say it without needing to correct them. To be a great counselor requires enormous timing, great wisdom, silence, understanding. Oh, that they could weigh my grief, my calamity. I don't think you'd say these things, Eliphaz. I do know this, says Job at the end of verse 10. I have not denied the words of the Holy One. That's quite a statement. That's not pride. I want you to know, Eliphaz, that in all of this, in the hating of the day I was born, and in the swinging of my fist at the fact that I lived and didn't die beyond birth, and the fact that my misery has gotten unbearable. Oh, Eliphaz, understand, I've never once denied the words of the Holy One. In this heart is not doubt. It's confusion, Eliphaz. It's confusion. I hope you will give room to your fellow Christians to have a little time of confusion. Matter of fact, Job even says, without being defensive, verse 22 of chapter 6. Have I said, give me something? Or offer a bribe for me from your wealth? Have I done that? Or deliver me from the hand of the adversary. Have I asked you to do that? Or redeem me from the hand of tyrants. Have I asked for that? Teach me and I will be silent. Show me how I have erred. Show me. What a wonderful question or statement. Eliphaz, I haven't asked for something special. I haven't sought for some corner on this that you would get involved in it. How painful are honest words? But the end of verse 25, what does your argument prove? What does it prove, Eliphaz? When we're all through with this, we're no better off. You're missing it. Look at verse 28. Please look at me and see if I lie. I love that line. Look, Eliphaz. I don't traffic in lies. By the way, lies are absolutely damning to recovery. Self-lies, lies other people tell. You see if I lie, tell me to my face, look at me. If you can't, then desist, meaning pull back, repent, turn around. If there is injustice on my tongue, point it out, verse 30. In chapter 6, Job speaks to his friend, and chapter 7, he speaks to his God, and he turns his case over to the Lord. That's what Job wanted to do. Job is saying, in effect, if I could only have a case brought before the living God, he qualifies as a judge. I would come before him and I would lay my situation out before him and I would say, judge rightly, and I will take whatever you have to say. But he's so silent. He doesn't speak to me. Sometimes the silence of God is worse than the voice, because you don't know what he's trying to say. Many a sick person tucked away in a hospital south of us or north of us. Many a room with a child dying with leukemia and hollow-eyed parents sitting beside them. Ah, wrestle with the silence of God. And if you haven't been there, you can't imagine, nor can I. Nor can I. He says to his God, my nights, verse 3, are nights of trouble. They continue, the nights continue. I am continually tossing until dawn. You ever done that? Of course you have. Not like Job, but we have been restless through the night. I've been awake all night, though I've been laying in bed. I have not slept a wink, and I've been awake through the night. My head's been working on the stuff that I'm struggling with. And then on top of that, look at verse 5. My flesh is clothed with worms and a crust of dirt. My skin hardens and runs. Oh, man. My days are swifter than a weaver's shuttle and come to an end without hope. Without hope. He says in a hurried moment of verse 16, just leave me alone. Just leave me alone. For my days are but a breath. And then he pleads, verse 20, have I sinned? What have I done to you, O watcher of men? He's talking to God. He's the one who watches us. Why have you set me as your target? Why am I in your crosshairs? Just tell me why. Silence. Why then do you not pardon my transgression? If there is transgression, why haven't you pardoned it? There's nothing I wouldn't confess. Now then. Perhaps haunted and bothered by the words of Eliphaz, Job speaks like a tormented man here and later. Physically, he's miserable. Emotionally, he is at wit's end. And spiritually, he is confused. Ever been there? Just remember. In addition to all that, he has been blamed and shamed and condemned and rebuked. It's horrible. And those guys had no concept of what he was going through. Unfortunately, when they began to speak, they spewed out their thoughtless words. Let's learn some lessons. Some hurtful lessons learned from Eliphaz and some helpful lessons learned from Job. Okay? I'll make it brief. Three with Eliphaz. Number one, assumptions reduce understanding and insight. Assumptions reduce understanding and insight. I have missed on assumptions so many times in my ministry and a number of times in my counsel. When your mind is already made up and you think you've already figured out what caused this, you can't really understand because you're not listening. You're ready to get your points across. Assumptions reduce understanding. Therefore, your words aren't insightful. They're usually condemning. Second, shame blocks grace and hinders relief. Shame-based counsel leaves us under an extra load of guilt. Rather than offering the hope of recovery, it shoves you further into the grave of anguish. I hope you will forever remove from your lips three words, shame on you. They do no good. Here's a third from Eliphaz. Pride eclipses mercy and compassion. When you come across as though you are the final answer in this situation, you stop the flow of mercy. Because pride is pretty stubborn. I read this week of a Christian leader who was traveling with his wife towards Chicago to speak. As he cruised along, he passed his exit, and his wife said, "You missed the exit, honey." Well, that just kind of made him mad. And he said, "I'm driving the car. I know where I'm going. I know if I missed an exit." She said, "You better turn around." He responded, "There's no need for that." Long period of silence. He continued on. The sign ceased reading Chicago. They began talking about Detroit and other cities not so close to Chicago. She says, honey, all the signs for Chicago have stopped. You're going the wrong way. He gritted his teeth and opted for one more exit. When they reached the exit, there was still no sign for Chicago. His wife piped up again, "Honey, stop being ridiculous and turn around." At that point, get this, every man here will understand. He decided to prove her wrong, whatever it took. He began trying to think of a way to get to Chicago without turning around. There was no way. Suddenly he realized he was sinning. He confessed it, gave up, turned around. She said, "See how easy that was." He smiled. "Now, why didn't I do that 20 miles ago?" She said, "Because you are too proud." Guys, we really are. And some of you ladies can be so proud. It's not, we men don't have a corner on it, but we got a lot of the market. And maybe you ladies learned it from us. I don't know. But how ugly it is. You know, if it doesn't reach Chicago, but I can't be too dogmatic about that because I drive 100 miles out of the way to prove I know where I'm going if I have to. Here's some positive or some helpful lessons learned from Job. There are two and they're simple. Sometimes people's words only make our troubles worse. You say, how basic can you get? Well, have you learned it? Are you still listening to everybody? No wonder you're confused. Everybody is a poor source for wisdom. Sometimes people's words only make our troubles worse. Don't fall in the trap of believing everything you hear. Every significant decision I have made in the Christian life where I've sought the counsel of others, someone has told me not to do it. They weren't evil people. They just didn't have a clue. But you would have thought they had a corner on it. Don't listen to everybody. Pick your counselors real carefully. There's a lot of bad ones out there. Not all, of course, but a lot. Job teaches us sometimes people's words only make troubles worse. Here's a second. Sometimes God's ways only make us more confused. There, I've said it. I've been wanting to say that all through this talk, so I finally worked up the courage. Don't think you need to understand everything that happens. You know what's great to practice in front of a mirror? I call it the shrug. I don't know. You know, I don't care if you have a PhD from Scotland. Just stand in front of the mirror and, you know, nobody around, just go, I don't know. I really don't know. You know, I can't tell you why that happened. Well, why did all of this? I don't know. I don't know. You know, great news is that God never shrugs. He never says that. With acute perception, he says, I know exactly the way you take. I know why. I know how long. And I know the end. And while you're shrugging in humility, I don't know, he's saying, good for you. You trust me in the mystery. You trust me. He's never promised he will tell us his plan. He's just promised he has one. Right? So, if you have a real deep, dark question for me, don't be surprised. If I say, I don't know. But I do know this. The death of his son was not in vain. I do know this. He died for you. I do know this. If you believe in him, you will go with him forever. Heaven and all the blessings of it. I do know that. I do know that. It's a tough journey getting there. Full of a lot of confusion. A lot of struggle. A lot of I don't knows. But when the heavens open and we're there, hey, no more shrugs. Now I know. That's why Job in the middle of this book says, he knows the way that I take. When he has tried me, I shall come forth as gold. My foot has held his steps and not declined. Neither have I turned back from the command of his lips. I have esteemed the words of his mouth more than my necessary food. That's faith. He knows the way that I take. Let's bow together. You just may be one of those unshrugging, proud individuals who were taught that if you say you don't know, you're going to look ignorant. Really, God says you look humble. He honors that. In fact, Proverbs says there's a way that seems right to a man, but the end thereof are the ways of death. You don't know the way to righteousness unless it's through the cross. All other ways spell death. You're surrounded by people who once believed like that, and they've come to the cross. And it's there we saw the life and the light and the way, and we believed in him. I invite you to do that today. No need to plead or beg or cajole or embarrass any of you. I offer you a gift. It's yours to take. It's paid for in full. You just take it. It's called eternal life. Because Christ died and rose from the dead and lives, it's yours to take. And all God's people said, amen.
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4: 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Chuck titled today's message, Responding to Bad Counsel. You know, as much as we might try, we can't dismiss the raw authenticity of Job's story. It's not just a distant parable, something tragic that happened to someone else, somewhere else, a long, long time ago. We know it's relevant because we've been there. Life was going just fine until the phone rang, or the marriage cracked, or the pink slip landed on your desk. Just like that, Job's story stopped being ancient history and started feeling a lot like a Tuesday. Here's what Chuck Swindoll wants you to know. Job was a real man. His losses were real losses. And the God who met him in the wreckage is the same God who is present in yours. That's the message in a classic book Chuck wrote called Finding God When the World's on Fire. 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I'm Bill Meyer. 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
14: 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Americans already suspect that higher education is a politicized grift. Jason Arday's story won't convince them otherwise. Arne was celebrated as the youngest black person ever appointed to a professorship at Cambridge, despite a history of fabulism that defies belief. He's claimed to have been nonverbal until age 11, unable to read until 18, to have run 600 miles in 65 days, raised more than $7 million for charity, survived a coma, and beaten cancer. Neither Cambridge nor Simon & Schuster, publisher of his autobiography, apparently thought to verify his claims. He has resigned after a plagiarism scandal and a pending investigation about his academic qualifications and honorary appointments. Here's the lesson. Rather than making academia...
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17: With SRN News, I'm Rich Thomason in Washington. Been nothing official yet from the prosecution or the defense, but sources tell various media outlets that Luigi Mangione is expected to plead guilty today in the federal case stemming from the ambush killing of the former UnitedHealthcare CEO on a New York City sidewalk back in 2024. Indiana's governor deploying additional resources to deal with the impact of severe flooding. It's devastated much of the state. Governor Mike Braun, speaking in hard-hit Cambridge City, about 50 miles east of Indianapolis, says he's calling out the National Guard to help in the cleanup efforts. Rescuers in Columbia plead for silence as they listen for signs of life in the rubble left behind by the deadly earthquake. That quake has killed more than 280 people. On Wall Street this morning, the Dow futures down 50 points. NASDAQ futures are up 44 points. More details, srnnews.com.
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3: A high around 83 today with partial sunshine and overnight low in the mid-60s. Another mid-80 high in the forecast for Saturday, a chance of overnight rain. Scattered showers on Sunday with a high around 83. That's your weather forecast on AM 1220 The Word. I'm Chris Lively. 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
21: 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So we have to see that, oh, this is a strength to develop, not a problem to eliminate.
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22: 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I'm John Fuller.
23: We had a fascinating conversation last time with Dr. Kathy about her book, Eight Great Smarts. You probably fit a couple of them very dramatically, maybe one very specifically. And you'll just need to go back and listen to that. If you didn't hear it, you can get the audio download from the website, or better yet, you can go to YouTube or the broadcast app. Mm-hmm. I mean, it's got everything there. You just go and you can listen to thousands of programs, but Kathy's will be there today, and you can listen to her last time and today.
22: Yeah, and Dr. Kathy Cook is always a favorite with our audience, Jim.

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1: Okay, and everybody has the capacity for all eight. I want to say that because God's a generous God. So word smart people think with words. Logic smart people think with questions. Picture smart people think with their eyes, with visuals. Music smart people think with rhythms and melodies. Body smart people with movement and touch. Nature smart people with patterns. People smart people with other people. And self-smart people think deeply inside of themselves with reflection.
0: This is going to be good. I'm looking forward to covering, hopefully, all of them if we can, but certainly most of them. Music smart, you mentioned that one. I am not music smart. Man, I am like tone deaf.
1: Yeah.
0: I don't have it.
1: And okay, that's okay. It's okay to say that that's number 7 or 8 for me if I were to make a list, because to think that we have all 8 to the max would be arrogant, and that's not appropriate. But those of us who do have music smart brain cells, we think with rhythms and melodies. We make music when we're excited. So we whistle, toe-tap, bebop, and we might choose a church for the quality of the worship, and we might spend a lot of our free time and our money on music. And these are kids who will go to the nursery when they're 2, and they'll find the glockenspiel. Those are kids asking for piano lessons when they're 6.
0: Oh, wow.
1: So you can look at what do they enjoy in their free time, and that's going to show you maybe what they're going to grow up and become.
0: I remember Troy and I only went to his piano lesson once, and it was like 8 weeks in. So the piano instructor says, let's play the key of G. If you don't know where it's at, ask your parent.
1: No.
0: So I'm sitting on the bench with him, and Troy's looking at me like, where's G? I'm going, Troy, I'm so sorry. I haven't a clue. So I had to, wave to the teacher and have her come over. I felt like, stupid.
1: I am so sorry again. She didn't need to do that to you.
0: Well, no, but I needed somebody to tell him where G was.
1: Well, anyway.
0: But, yeah. I mean, that's part of it. So it's hard for me, again, as a parent, to think that my child could be music smart. It's so out of my orbit. Mm. I'm not even sure how do I relate to that?
1: I appreciate you bringing that up, because there is research that suggests that the earlier the smarts are awakened, the greater the likelihood they're a strength for a lifetime. So normally it would be that the parent would be modeling something that the child would want to become. So my parents were both music smart, so Dave and I developed music smart ability early on in our lives. In your case, you're right. Like, you didn't model that for your son, so it's surprising to you. But I think if you don't give a kid piano lessons, you won't know if God created that kid to be music smart. Again, created in God's image, not ours. It's 100% wired into us by God and nurtured into children by God's people.
0: Yeah.
1: So God's in charge of all of it, whether it's through the DNA, if you will, the creative intent God has when he makes us, and then the experiences. Like, you could take a kid to a concert, and they could be like, I want to play the piano. Dad, that was the most amazing thing I've ever heard. And then he's 8 and you start piano lessons because he went to the symphony and he heard this guy on this big, black, massive piano go crazy nuts. And your kid is like, that was the most beautiful thing I've ever heard.
0: Interesting. I read some brain research that said before 6 years old, you develop tone ability, tonal ability, and foreign language. If you're exposed before like age 6, you'll pick up foreign languages quicker. Yep. Isn't that interesting?
1: Yeah, the brain is amazing.
0: Yeah. All right, body smart. Now, you can make so much fun of this one, right? I mean, what is a body smart?
1: Oh, come on. These are the movers, shakers.
0: Hey, look at my biceps.
1: Well, your body's smart, Jim, in that you talk with your hands.
0: I do.
1: And I've watched you lean back and lean forward. I talk with my hands. If I put my hands in my pocket, they'll be there for like 10 seconds when I'm giving a speech. But body smart people think with movement and touch. We might be athletic. We might be in drama. We can make our whole body look angry even though we're not. We can pour a glass of milk and not spill. We are the surgeons who will get the body back together right, the chiropractor who keeps the person's body on the table. Huh. You know, the drummer versus the flute player.
0: So like dexterity plays.
1: Dexterity would be part of it. Huh. We turn every chair into rocking chairs. If you're raising a body smart kid, buy him a clipboard and let him study his spelling words walking in the backyard. Let him swing on the swing set when he's memorizing a poem. And that body smartness, if you will, is going to enhance the ability to learn. It seems foreign to us because it might not work for us. But again, it might be the kid that you were given.
0: Hmm. You know, in that context, there's been a lot of many, many articles talking about over-prescription on ADHD, ADD.
1: Yes.
0: I would think this plays into that. Body smart people can be very active and irritating, if I could say it that way.
1: Yes.
0: So parents, from what I understand from the literature, a lot of parents are over-prescribing with their physicians things to control body expression. How do you feel about that?
1: Can I be brave here?
0: Yeah.
1: I think in many cases we are medicating out of children the greatest channel God's given them through which they can embrace life.
0: What a beautiful way to look at that. Thank But again, it requires patience on the parent's part.
1: And you know, the proper diagnosis, the proper pediatrician, the proper exam of food and food dyes and sleep patterns and all kinds of things. If children have been gifted by God to be body smart, you'll know it early on. And they need, as everyone else does, we talked about it in the last episode, self-control, self-respect, and respect for others. I teach children that even if you're the most body smart kid in the class, you're not allowed to move if it makes it hard for the teacher to teach and hard for the other students to learn. You can choose to control yourself. So I read about this in the book, a child who drums their fingers on the table, which is a combination of maybe music smart and body smart, and they like it. It actually calms them down. It might give them energy, but it's bothering to everybody else. You can teach that child to take their fingers and do it on their thigh under the desk. Huh. And I'll say to kids, it's not as satisfying because it doesn't make noise.
0: Right.
1: But it's not about you being happy all the time. Oh, it's about you learning to live in community, and you need to do that. And by the way, guys, learning to live in community starts in the family. So it's not a question, like for our listeners, it's not a question of how do I get that to stop? Like, stop it, stop it, stop it. It's how do I redirect all that energy to something less offensive? And that's doable. But again, it takes instruction, not punishment. And it takes compassion and empathy and love and a choice.
0: Yeah.
1: And I love your emphasis on patience. Absolutely.
2: No, that's really good advice.
1: Thanks.
2: And our guest today on Focus on the Family with Jim Daly is Dr. Kathy Cook. We're talking about some of the content in her wonderful book called 8 Great Smarts, Discover and Nurture Your Child's Intelligences. And of course, we have that here at the ministry. 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
0: Dr. Kathy, what does it look like to be nature smart? This one I'm a little lost on as well.
1: These kids think with patterns, and so do the adults. They know that it's not a blue jay, it's a blue bird, because they remember where the blue goes on the body or the wing of the bird.
0: Huh.
1: They might know the names of the clouds. You know, I travel every week on an airplane. You'd think I'd know the names of the clouds. I don't. I'm not terribly nature smart, although I'm word smart. My vocabulary for nature is weaker. Nature smart kids would rather be outdoors than indoors. They'll do better in biology than they will in chemistry. Huh. They'll do better in earth science than they will in physics. They want to sit outside at a restaurant. They love to get dirty. They dig in the dirt, and they'll run the pet store at the mall, and they'll be dog walkers when they're 14 earning money for church camp in the summer.
0: Hmm. Yeah, I hadn't even thought about it in terms of those patterns that we see and watching snowflakes.
1: Exactly.
0: Something. Right.
1: Yeah, the nature smart kid looks out the window and is distracted by that and talks to the dog more than they talk to the mom.
0: Yeah.
2: What are some ways then, Dr. Kathy, that we can foster that child who just longs to be outdoors?
1: And
2: maybe my lifestyle right now and ours as a family doesn't allow for so much time outdoors.
1: I appreciate that question. Maybe we're living in an apartment and it's not safe to be out at a park. But you can go to the park as a family. You can walk through a botanical garden for free in most cities. You can go to a garden shop and buy a tulip or a geranium and plant it, and it's on the windowsill of your child's bedroom. And you could ask for a Zoo membership for Christmas rather than another toy that a week later they'll forget they have in the closet. Mm. So, and I think, again, we can do this. I love your question, John, because we're born with the capacity for all 8, but they do have to be awakened. And it's the activities and the games and the books and the conversations that will do that.
2: Yeah. My wife is definitely a nature smart person.
1: Cool.
2: I like the outdoors, but we spent so many summers camping.
1: Perfect.
2: To the point where at one point, one of our daughters said, do we have to do this again? I'm so tired of camping. And I think what I hear you saying is give them opportunities and you'll find out.
1: Yes. Do they gravitate toward that or not? If we never give them the opportunity for camping or piano lessons, we won't know and they won't know where their gifts might lie.
0: This idea of people smart, that's intriguing to me. I would assume that would be things like they can read a room pretty quickly.
1: Yes.
0: They know the people. They see behind the eyes of that person.
1: Yeah.
0: But children actually have that capacity?
1: Oh, yes, sir. And I think this is the most important smart, because it's how they know who is safe for them.
0: Okay.
1: They can walk into a room and go, oh, I'm going to sit there. And then, I'm going to avoid that person. And these are the kids who, you know, your sons, when they were young, they walked up to you and they wanted you to say yes, but you had no written all over your face, so they turned away. And then you're like, can I help you? And the kid is like, no. And you're like, I have time now. And the kid is like, I don't care, you know, because I want a yes. So it's a really, really important skill. It's been awakened later because of the pandemic and masking and eyes down on devices, and we don't ask our kids to look up and say please and thank you.
0: Let's go a little slower on that, because this is critical. I mean, what you're saying is that the years of COVID muted that ability to develop people smarts.
1: It's a great verb that you use there. Right. It's never too late, but we have to understand that we have children from a certain age group, you know, 5 to 10 years old now, maybe, that were raised in that, and we need to help them. And we need to get their eyes off of their devices so that they can look up and go, oh, that person's happy, that person's sad, that person's mad. Otherwise, again, they won't know who's for them.
0: Yeah.
1: And the other thing that's so powerful about being people smart, and you two gentlemen are so good at this, it is interacting with people to develop truth. It's collaborating, networking. These are kids who can debate without arguing. They can persuade and convince without bullying. This is a very, very important skill. We want our kids to be able to, as an example, talk about Jesus Christ without making people mad. Mm. And that's people smart. I would teach it early and I would teach it often.
0: No, that's really good. How do you, and I want to make sure we hear this clearly, in teaching a people smart child, not to manipulate, because you kind of put the dark end of this is their ability to manipulate is quite high,
1: right?
0: Versus the ability to use their people smart for good,
1: right?
0: Again, just talk about it in that context, and then for the parent who's now troubled that they can outsmart the parent.
1: Oh, definitely.
0: Yeah, that's their
1: unfortunate.
0: Yeah, but yeah. Speak to that whole thing.
1: Yeah, all of the eight have a dark side, which I do write about in the book. Yeah, people smart kids can manipulate. I've asked children and young adults, how many of you can get your mom to say yes when she should have said no?
0: All the hands go up?
1: At least 80%, and then they laugh. And then I say, don't ever be proud again of doing something you shouldn't have done that you can do. And I can do that as the outside stranger, you know, but so can the mom. The mom can say, now that they're listening to this broadcast, the mom and the dad can say, hey, we're going to listen to this together. I want you to hear from the expert. And we're going to train you to use your ability for good and not evil. So you can be full of grace more readily than somebody else, but we're not going to let you manipulate anymore. So this is where the mom stands up for herself and has respect and says to the child, we're not going there. I said no, already answered, go to bed. And I'm not, again, that's a whole nother episode, but we can do that. And we can make sure that our kids know that you have a talent and a gift that God's chosen for you. Praise God. Don't use it the way you're using it.
0: Okay, last, we did get through these. And
1: I'm amazed.
0: Yeah, self-smart, which I do want to just pause on this one because it's really intriguing to me. Mm-hmm. I think it's a little less clear,
1: okay.
0: The self-smart one.
1: Yeah.
0: What does that world look like for the self-smart child?
1: Although it's last, it's not least important. Like, just something has to be last,
0: yeah.
1: Right? So self-smart people think deeply inside of themselves. Uh-huh. They've never heard an easy question. Even, what do you want for lunch? Well, I saw that mom has ham in there, but I had it yesterday. I don't know. I wonder what we're having for dinner. That might help me decide. Seriously, every question can require a complex analysis.
0: Wow.
1: And it needs to feel right. So they need patience. And they, you know what they tell me, Jim? They tell me they're slow. These are the children who tell me they're stupid.
0: Oh, interesting.
1: Because there's
0: But they're thinking deeply.
1: They're thinking deeply.
0: So it's quite opposite.
1: It's exactly.
0: Yeah.
1: Exactly. And it's so interesting. They need quiet, peace, privacy and space. And many of them tell me, but I share a bedroom. And my dad looks under the mattress and my mom empties the backpack. I'm like, they share your kid, you know. But let them go out on the porch swing and think something through. Yeah. If you do family devotions, start it out and share the message for the night and share your worship song and pray and then give them all a question and let everybody in the family separate for 4 minutes. You can go to wherever you want as long as you are within the sound of the bell. And when the bell rings, come back. Everybody will benefit from that, but the self-smart kids are like, oh, cool. Because now they can think without you staring at them while they're thinking, which drives them absolutely nuts. So peace, quiet, privacy, space. To encourage them to know that you're not slow, you're a deep thinker, it'll change them. Yeah. And understand the thing that's hard, Jim, a lot of self-smart people, their joy is knowing. And so they're not likely to share with the church, the community, the school, or the mom and dad what they know, which is sad, because they tend to know very, very good things. And we must encourage them to share.
0: Yeah, that's so good.
1: I hope that makes sense.
0: It does. It does. I'm just thinking about that because I think I have one who is that.
1: Mm-hmm.
0: In terms of the bent.
1: Yes.
0: I mean, like you said, you're all of this, but what sprouts out is a tendency or a more predictable pattern, right?
1: Right.
0: I'm thinking of Lee Strobel, who we had on the broadcast, the author of Case for Christ.
1: Yes.
0: He was an atheist journalist. And he encouraged me to ask the boys a question and the listeners to ask their teen 20-somethings a question. And it was, if Jesus had to answer a question immediately, what question would you ask him? So it does a lot. The way you frame that, it's an immediacy thing.
1: Yeah.
0: It kind of boils it down to what is the question you would ask God, right?
1: Oh, right.
0: And so I was having lunch with Trent and Troy, and I asked this. And it's so funny because their bents came out.
1: Oh, I love it.
0: You know, Trent, the biochemistry guy, and I said it to him. And Trent says, give me 20 minutes, and I'll have an answer. Huh. I mean, I'm talking to like on the mark at 20 minutes. He goes, okay, I've got my answer.
1: Oh,
0: okay,
1: that's
0: what is
1: it? That's so cool.
0: And he goes, I'd like to know, what element are we missing that's right in front of us that God used to create the universe?
1: Come
0: on.
1: And
0: I went, wow, okay, that's good. And Troy immediately said, I'd ask him why we suffer. And this is my scientist and my philosopher theologian.
1: Oh, that's so good.
0: You know, I would encourage parents to do that because
1: really
0: I think
1: good.
0: It fits here, Kathy, with your information. I think it gives you an insight into where your kids are.
1: Yes, it's excellent.
0: And, you know, at age-appropriate levels. But I think it's wonderful. It starts moving you in that direction. Let me ask you this right at the end here. It's been wonderful, as always, to have you on. Always good energy. Mm-hmm. And, you know, I'm hopeful the parents listening are benefiting and going, aha, oh, writing a note on your phone. Got to talk to my husband tonight about that one.
1: Love it.
0: But right at the end, we spent the last 2 days exploring the different ways we're smart. And this applies to us too as parents.
1: Yes.
0: Know thyself, right?
1: Yes.
0: What are some things you hope our audience takes away from this conversation?
1: Oh, I appreciate that. Additional belief that God has been good to them, to make them how he's made them, and that their children were strategically and intentionally created to be who they are for his glory and for this family. We are imperfectly perfect for each other, and we need to walk in that reality. I hope that there are adults who realize that maybe they've not stretched themselves in ways that they could. I know of people who hear me speak and go back to college because they realize that they can do something that they've always wanted to do but thought they couldn't do. Absolutely.
0: Wow.
1: Because if you're not terribly word and logic, you don't think you're designed for school, but you absolutely are. Plus, you do have word and logic. You just have to choose to go there. So maybe we've encouraged people to not look down on themselves, but to realize that they're smart too. Because you know what, guys? Smart is a power word. It's a good word. When we think we're smart, we study. If you don't think you're smart, you don't bother studying because you don't think it'll help.
0: Right.
1: So it's just fascinating. So I pray for very, very strong encouragement, and I pray that there'll be practical conversations that people will choose to have, as you've directed us beautifully to have.
0: Yeah, and it's such an amazing thing that God invites us in to be part of the gospel.
1: Oh, such a privilege, right?
0: We have to be there. We're that part of the ingredient.
1: Oh, I love
0: and
1: that.
0: And then the Holy Spirit comes with his ingredient. And the Lord moves, you know? But it takes that care of an adult or a person in someone's life to make a difference. Well, Dr. Kathy, it has been good.
1: I'm so grateful to be here, guys. Thank you so much.
0: Always good wisdom and insights
1: from you.
0: And your wonderful book, 8 Great Smarts, Discover and Nurture Your Child's Intelligences. Not one, but some part of all 8.
1: Right.
0: And you can get a copy of this great book. Be in ministry with us, man. Mend a marriage, help a parent do a better job, save a baby's life. That happens each and every day here at Focus, and we can make it fun. You get a great resource. If you do that monthly, that helps us tremendously, a one-time gift as well. But we'll send you Kathy's book as our way of saying thank you for being part of the ministry and helping others. It really is a resource that will revolutionize your approach to identity and intelligence. It's that good. And we're so thankful for friends like you who support the ministry. Our research shows that over the last 12 months, our joint efforts together have helped more than 80,000 parents work through a significant crisis in their parenting. That's a huge impact for families, right?
1: Wow.
0: 80,000 people just in the past year helping them through that marital crisis.
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0: And when you get in touch, ask about our age and stage emails. This is a great thing. I mean, Dr. Kathy, so what we did, finally, is create a mechanism in which parents can sign their kids up by birthday on the website, and we send information every week about parenting tips for the 2-year-old or the 5-year-old, all the way up to 18.
1: I love it. I've done some of the videos for them. I think it's a brilliant idea.
0: Contributed. And man, I'm excited about it. We have about 200,000 people that are in it now.
1: Fabulous.
0: And I want millions of parents to be able to tap that information. It's absolutely free. Just sign up and we'll send you that every week.
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7: And it is that final great world leader and his assistant who will play a role in his ascent to power that is the focus of our chapter in Revelation today. 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
8: Welcome to Pathway to Victory with author and pastor Dr. Robert Jeffress. 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And in the final years of Earth's history, Satan will receive some additional help from two key individuals. Today on Pathway to Victory, Dr. Robert Jeffress explains who the Antichrist and the false prophet are and what they'll be doing during the tribulation. But first, let's take a moment to hear some important ministry updates.
6: Thanks, David, and welcome again to Pathway to Victory as we continue our study in the book of Revelation called Final Conquest. Revelation is one of the most fascinating books in the Bible, but sometimes it's not easy to follow. Well, as we venture deeper into John's revelation, I'm pleased to offer two significant resources. Each one is designed to help you understand the sensational imagery in Revelation. The first is a booklet I've written called The Major Characters of the End Times. Don't be embarrassed if you don't know the difference between the Antichrist, Satan, and the false prophet. In my booklet, I'll give you a clear description of each one and the role they play. And a copy is my gift to you, simply for going online to ptv.org. The second resource is a comprehensive book I've written for you. Final Conquest contains a deep dive into the mysteries of John's revelation. But most important, it describes the glorious unveiling of the person of Jesus Christ. And I'm pleased to send you a copy of Final Conquest when you give a generous gift to support the ministry of Pathway to Victory. We'll say more about these two resources later on, so be ready to jot down our contact information at the end of the program. Right now, let's give our complete attention to Revelation chapter 13. I titled today's message, The Diabolical Duo.
7: In his novel, The Brothers Karamazov, Russian writer Fyodor Dostoevsky has a character called the Grand Inquisitor, who makes the argument that given a choice between freedom and security, most people will choose security. You know, that's a debate we're having, by the way, in our country right now. Where is the balance between freedom and security? In the past, tyrants like Adolf Hitler, Stalin, Ho Chi Minh have all used the promise of security to their people to accumulate great power and become the dictators that they were. And the Bible teaches that in the final 7 years of Earth's history, there will be another dictator who will rise to power, not by force, but by people willingly saying, we will give up our freedom in order to free you to promise us security. And it is that final great world leader and his assistant who will play a role in his ascent to power that is the focus of our chapter in Revelation today. If you have your Bibles, I want you to turn to Revelation chapter 13 as we look at the diabolical duo. Revelation chapter 13. The last time in chapter 12, we looked at the dragon, Satan, and the role that he plays in the great tribulation. And now in chapter 13, we look at the other two members of that unholy trinity, the Antichrist and the false prophet. Let's first of all look at the beast who comes out of the sea, the Antichrist. And before we look at the text, let me just make three observations about the Antichrist that might dispel some common misconceptions you have about him. First of all, in fact, he will be accepted by the mass of people, not rejected. Secondly, he will be attractive, not repulsive. And thirdly, he will be extraordinary, not ordinary. He will be unlike any leader this world has ever seen. Someone has written about the Antichrist, everything about him will be extraordinary. He will possess the eloquence of Abraham Lincoln, the charm of John F. Kennedy, the wit of Winston Churchill, the military genius of Napoleon, the vision of Martin Luther King Jr., and the intelligence of Albert Einstein. Now, with that introduction, let's look at the Antichrist, his characteristics mentioned in verses 1-4. And the dragon stood on the sand of the seashore. Remember the dragon, Satan. And then I saw a beast coming out of the sea, having 10 horns and 7 heads. And on his horns were 10 diadems, and on his heads were blasphemous names. And the beast which I saw was like a leopard, and his feet were like those of a bear, and his mouth like the mouth of a lion. And the dragon gave him his power and his throne and great authority. I saw one of his heads, as if it had been slain, and his fatal wound was healed. And the whole earth was amazed and followed after the beast. They worshiped the dragon, Satan, because he gave his authority to the beast, the Antichrist. And they worshiped the beast, saying, who is like the beast? And who is able to wage war with him? Will you notice the four characteristics John mentions of this Antichrist? First of all, he is empowered by Satan. The picture is the dragon. Satan is standing on the seashore, looking out over the sea. And just like a magician waving his hand over a hat and then pulling out a rabbit, you find Satan, in a sense, waving his hand over the sea, and out of it comes this horrible beast, the Antichrist. He is empowered by Satan. Secondly, he will be a Gentile. He'll be a Gentile. How do we know that? The sea in Scripture always represents the Gentile nations. In Daniel 7, Daniel talks about the sea of humanity, and out of the sea came four Gentile nations, Babylon, Medo-Persia, Greece, and Rome. He will be a Gentile. Thirdly, he will be a powerful ruler. He's described as having 10 horns. Horns were always symbols of strength in the Bible. And these 10 horns represent most probably the 10 final world nations over which the Antichrist will preside, and he will amalgamate them into one world empire under his reign. The seven heads, what are we to make of that? That represents all of the worldwide empires in history from John's perspective. In verse 10 of Revelation 17, John talks about five world kingdoms that have already occurred and passed. Egypt, Assyria, Babylon, Medo-Persia, Greece. Five have already passed. And then John says, one is currently, that is Rome. And then he says, but one is yet to come. That kingdom that is yet to come is the revived Roman Empire, the 10-nation confederacy over which the Antichrist will preside. He is powerful. Notice here also, the Antichrist possesses the qualities of three fierce animals. He has the swiftness and agility of a leopard, the brutality and cunning of a bear, and the strength and majesty of the lion. What are his activities? What will he do here on earth? I want you to notice three activities verses 5 to 8 describe. There was given to him, that is the Antichrist, a mouth speaking arrogant words and blasphemies, and authority to act for 42 months. How long is that? 3.5 years was given to him. And he opened his mouth in blasphemies against God to blaspheme his name and his tabernacle, that is, to those who dwell in heaven. And it was given to him to make war with the saints and to overcome them. Verse 8, all who dwell on the earth will worship him, everyone whose name was not written from the foundation of the world in the book of life of the Lamb who has been slain. Notice his three activities. First of all, the Antichrist will not be fearful to blaspheme the name of God. He will claim to be God himself, and he will say horrible things about the true God. Secondly, he will attack God's people. And third, the Antichrist will attract the worship of many. Now that is the Antichrist. But beginning in verse 11, John describes the third person of this satanic trinity, who will assist the Antichrist in his rise to power. We call him the beast out of the earth, or the false prophet. Look at his characteristics, three of them, all in one verse, verse 11. Then I saw another beast coming up out of the earth, and he had two horns like a lamb, and he spoke as a dragon. First of all, John says, this false prophet comes out of the earth. What John is suggesting here is this false prophet is not quiet as fearsome as the Antichrist is. He comes out of the earth. Secondly, he has less power than Antichrist. The Antichrist had 10 horns. This false prophet has two horns, two symbols of power. He has less power than the Antichrist. Thirdly, he speaks deceptively. He has two horns like a lamb. A lamb is warm and fuzzy and cuddly. Everybody likes a lamb. He will have that appearance to people. He will speak very smoothly in an appealing way and therefore attract many people to follow him and therefore follow the Antichrist. He's like a lamb, but make no mistake about it, he speaks like the dragon. He speaks for Satan himself, which is why he is called the false prophet in Revelation 16:13. Everything he says is a lie. How does he assist the Antichrist? When you put this chapter together with the other chapters we're going to study in the future, it may look something like this. At the beginning of the 7 years of tribulation, as the Antichrist ascends to power, the false prophet is a primarily religious figure. who presides over an apostate church. Revelation 17 calls that apostate church the whore of Babylon. Pretty descriptive, isn't it? We'll talk about that when we get to Revelation 17. However, halfway through the 7 years, when the Antichrist plants himself in the temple in Jerusalem and breaks his peace covenant with Israel, at this point, this false church is destroyed by the Antichrist himself. He decides he doesn't need this false religion. And the false prophet, instead of being the head of the church, now moves over into the political realm for the final 3.5 years of Earth's history. What are the activities of the false prophet? What will he do? Look at verses 12 to 18. He exercises all the authority of the first beast in his presence, and he makes the earth and those who dwell in it to worship the first beast, whose fatal wound was healed. He performs great signs so that he even makes fire come down out of heaven to the earth in the presence of men. And he deceives those who dwell on the earth because of the signs which it was given to him to perform in the presence of the beast, telling those who dwell on the earth to make an image to the beast who had the wound of the sword and has come to life. And it was given to him to give breath to the image of the beast, the Antichrist, so that the image of the beast would even speak and cause as many who does not worship the image of the beast to be killed. And he causes all, the small and the great and the rich and the poor and the free men and the slaves, to be given a mark on the right hand or on their forehead. And he provides that no one will be able to buy or to sell except the one who has the mark, either the name of the beast or the number of his name. Here is wisdom. Let him who has understanding calculate the number of the beast, for the number is that of a man, and his number is 666. I want you to notice the activities of this false prophet. First of all, he will induce people to follow after the Antichrist. Secondly, he will be able to perform miraculous signs. But perhaps the greatest sign he will be able to perform is this. He will order that an image be made of the beast and placed in the temple in Jerusalem. And the beast will appear to come to life and be able to speak and be able to actually give orders to kill those who do not worship the beast. Whoever refuses to worship the beast during this period of time will be killed. The third activity of the false prophet will be this. He will restrict commerce to those who do not worship the Antichrist. Look at verse 16. And he causes all, the small, the great, the rich and the poor and the free men and the slaves, to be given a mark on their right hand or on their forehead. And again, the word all doesn't mean every human being alive. Some will refuse to take the mark of the beast. But by all, he's simply saying all classes of humanity, the rich, the poor, the free, and the slaves, all classes will be given a mark on the right hand or on their forehead, and he will provide that no one will be able to buy or to sell except the one who has the mark, either the name of the beast or the number of his name. In order to be able to buy necessities for yourself, your family, gas for your car, electricity for your home, food for you and your family, you'll have to have this mark either on your hand or on your forehead. Now, you've read or heard countless speculations about how that's going to happen. A microchip, some other way to identify that you are a legitimate purchaser. If you did not worship the beast, you had no ability to buy food for yourself or for your loved ones. My friend Erwin Lutzer writes about this choice between security and freedom. He says, after the fall of the Berlin Wall, a cartoon appeared in a Russian newspaper picturing a fork in the road. On one path was labeled freedom. The other path was labeled sausage. As we might guess, the path to freedom had few takers. The path to sausage was crowded with footprints. When given a choice, most people probably will choose bread and sausage above the free market and individual liberties. The Bible says that in these final 7 years, those who are alive will have a choice to make. One choice is to refuse the mark of the beast, to experience the horror of starvation. That's one thing. But can you imagine watching your children, your grandchildren, starve to death because you're not able to provide food for them? One option will be to worship Christ and refuse to take the mark of the beast. The other choice is to take the mark of the beast and experience the wrath of the Lamb for all eternity. Amazingly, most people will choose to take the mark of the beast to fill their stomachs rather than care for their eternal souls. Verse 18, John says, "Here is wisdom. Let him who has understanding calculate the number of the beast, for the number is that of a man, and the number is 666. From the last part of verse 17 in this verse, we see there is a relationship between the name of the beast, written out in Greek, and the number 666. Six is the number of a man. It always falls short of God's perfection, the number of seven. Somehow, the name of the beast and the number 666 are interrelated. And in these final 7 years of Earth's history, those who have wisdom will be able to identify who the beast is by his name and the number 666. Now, there's been all kind of speculation through the years about who this Antichrist is using some elaborate system of the number 666. People have identified Stalin, Hitler, Henry Kissinger, and so many others as the Antichrist. That's a fool's game to try to do that. I like what the late preacher J. Vernon McGee said. He said, "I would suggest that we not waste our time trying to identify a person by this number. Instead, we need to present Jesus Christ in such a way that we might reduce the population of those who have to go through the great tribulation and who will therefore know what the number of the beast is." That's a much better way to spend our energy, to share the gospel so that others will not experience this great tribulation and know the identity of the beast. But I want to go one step further. An even better use of our energy is to make sure that we're not one of that number in the great tribulation who experiences the wrath of the beast and ultimately the wrath of the Lamb of God that will endure forever and ever. The most important thing to do is to make sure in this generation that you're a part of the group that will escape the great tribulation, that you don't have to experience this period of tribulation for you and your family, and that you never have to fear the wrath of the Lamb of God on your life because you died with your sins unforgiven. I close today by going back to 2 Thessalonians chapter 2, verses 11 and 12. "For this reason, God will send upon them a deluding influence so that they will believe what is false, in order that they might all be judged who did not believe the truth, but took pleasure in wickedness." And for what reason did God send this deluding influence? Verse 10 says, "Because they did not receive the love of the truth so as to be saved." Please listen to me. I don't understand this, but I know it and I've seen it in 40 years of ministry. It is possible to say no to God once too often. It is possible to so harden your heart against the gospel or just to neglect the gospel so many times that you reach a point where you are not able to believe. Where instead of offering you grace, God offers you judgment instead. Don't ever say no once too often. If today you have the understanding that you are a sinner who needs God's forgiveness, and that Christ is the one, the only one who can offer you that forgiveness, don't wait one moment longer and risk experiencing the wrath of the Antichrist, or even worse, the wrath of Christ himself.
6: Ignoring these warnings in Revelation bears serious consequences, and it's my prayer that you will say yes to the call of Jesus today. In closing, let me explain that today's original presentation included far more teaching than we had time to share on this program. 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I believe God gave me this teaching on His final conquest because it's obvious that in light of the growing tension around the world, we're sensing the birth pains that precede the Lord's coming again. 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
8: 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Again, that's P.O. 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I'm David J. Mullins. The first time Jesus came to earth, He brought salvation to all who would believe. But the next time Jesus comes to earth, He'll bring judgment to those who reject Him. Hear a message called God's Terrible Swift Sword. That's Monday on Pathway to Victory. 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The Apostle Paul sailed these waters, walked these streets, and the church was never the same.
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10: Here's the 1-800 Water Damage Cleveland West weather report.
11: A high around 83 today with partial sunshine, and overnight low in the mid-60s. Another mid-80 high in the forecast for Saturday, a chance of overnight rain. Scattered showers on Sunday with a high around 83. That's your weather forecast on AM 1220 The Word. I'm Chris Lively.
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0: When you're dead, you're dead. You may have heard this suggested, but this is not how the Bible describes death. And we'll find out why today on Truth for Life as Alistair Begg examines death and the reason it doesn't actually end our existence. Our study is focused on the opening verses of Daniel chapter 12.
1: We're reminded all the way through Daniel of angelic activity. Angelic activity stands behind more things than we know. The Hebrews says, you know, that you have entertained angels unawares. Unawares. So we've been unaware of granting them hospitality, and we may have been unaware of receiving help from them. Psalm 91, he will give his angels charge over you to guard you in all your ways. But that shouldn't cause us to call in question the reality of their presence or their power. In fact, one day, we'll see things from such a perspective that the scope of angelic activity will actually become apparent, and we'll discover how much we were the beneficiaries of angelic activity about which we knew nothing. The encouragement, though, is surely this. For the people who will face this, and for in every area where the people of God face persecution, that the God

0: Hey, did you know there's actually a simple path that helps most people avoid poverty? It's called the Success Sequence. 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
4: Our culture and our generation is so characterized by a drive for instant gratification. There are so many people in our society, in our culture, and in the West in general, who live just like that. They live for the moment. They grab for the gusto. They seek temporary mirage of power. They do not think of the consequences. They do not even plan for the long term. They never give any thought to their eternity and where they will spend their eternity. Someone said, power can intoxicate just like alcohol, but alcohol intoxication you can recover from, but power you cannot recover from. It intoxicates you for good. And you don't need me to tell you that we have many politicians today who are like this. They're intoxicated with power. In fact, Margaret Thatcher said about power, she said, being powerful is like being a lady. If you have to announce it, and if you have to tell people that you are, then you're not. We are in the third of three-part series on taking authority. Looking at the model of our Lord Jesus Christ when he was tempted by Satan in the wilderness. There's three temptations and how he took authority over Satan in the times of temptation in the wilderness. These three temptations took place right after a great victory. You remember when Jesus was baptized at the River Jordan, and there God the Father, in the voice of God the Holy Spirit, affirmed that God the Son, he said, this is my beloved son. Hear the crowd standing on the edge of the river, watching Jesus being baptized. Hear that voice from heaven thundering, saying, this is my beloved son in whom I am well pleased. He is saying, this is it. I have no other plan. He is my plan for salvation. He is the one. Without him, no salvation. Without him, there is no heaven. And after that great victory, Jesus goes into the wilderness, and there he fasts for 40 days and 40 nights, where he spends time communing with the Father, in intimacy with the Father. And at the very end of that glorious time with the Father, Satan comes in and tempts Jesus in three ways. Pleasure, popularity, and power. We saw the first two, and today we look at the third and the last one. But before I get there, there is something of uttermost importance that you must understand about temptation. And when you understand this, you'll understand all the temptations that you and I face every single day. Remember this, there were

0: no one in the wilderness other than Jesus and Satan. Matthew, Luke, John, Mark, they were not there to record this. How did they know about this? Jesus told them about it. It came out of his holy lips. He told them what happened. Why? Because he wants to make sure that every one of his followers do not live a defeated life, but like him, take authority over Satan and defeat him every time. In fact, the Bible said that he was tempted in every way, and yet without sin. And that is why I told you at the very beginning that every temptation that you and I face, they have to come under one of those three headings: pleasure, popularity, and power. And that means there is no temptation that you have ever faced in the past, or even you're facing now, or that you'll ever face in the future, that Jesus had not faced. None. In fact, the same text, Hebrews 2:18, tells us that because he himself suffered when he was tempted. You see, there is suffering in temptation. There's a great deal of suffering. But oh, how sweet the victory when you have the victory over Satan's temptation. He said, because he himself suffered when he was tempted, he is able to help those who are being tempted. Are you going through the pain of injustice and unfairness? Hear the sweet voice of Jesus to say to you, I have experienced far more injustice than you'll ever know. Are you experiencing physical pain in your body? Hear the sweet voice of Jesus saying, I have experienced the tearing of my flesh and the tearing of my limbs without the benefit of anesthesia or even painkillers. Are you experiencing false accusations? Are you experiencing being unfairly maligned? Hear the voice of Jesus saying, being perfect, sinless, holy, righteous, Son of God, they accuse me of being demon-possessed. Are you experiencing temptation to try books and take the easy way out? Hear his sweet voice saying, I was offered the biggest shortcut that's ever known, but I resisted and I took the power. I've experienced temptations to do my thing, to presume on the Father for instant gratification. I've been there. I know how you feel, but I have given you my authority. I have given you authority to defeat Satan. Beloved, the reason many Christians are living defeated lives is because they have never comprehended that incredible authority that Jesus has and he has passed on to every one of us. Some time ago, somebody asked me a question about this three temptations of Jesus in the wilderness, and the question is really a legitimate one. They said, why did Jesus talk to Satan? Why did he even bother spending time talking to him? Why did he lead him on and let him go on and tempt him like this? Why didn't he just say to him, buzz off, Satan, I don't want to talk to you? And the answer is very simple, and I already gave you a partial answer. Because he wanted to show us how to take authority and defeat him in every area of life, every time. Now I get to my text. I always get to my text. Turn with me, please, to Matthew 4, beginning at verse 8. Again, the devil took him to a very high mountain and showed him all of the kingdoms of the world and their splendor. All this I give you, he said, if you will bow down and worship me. Jesus said, away from me, Satan, for it is written, worship the Lord your God and serve him only. Then the devil left him and angels came to attend to him. The very first temptation, Satan tried to get Jesus to use his divine power to serve himself. When that did not work, so he came to the second temptation and he tried to tempt him to force the Father's hand, to presume on the Father's grace and use his power for the Son. And so after he failed miserably twice, finally Satan tips his hand. Let me tell you something. Resist him long enough, he will tip his hand. He finally reveals exactly what he's after, the very purpose of his existence. And that is, he's trying to induce Jesus to worship him. You see, that's Satan's ultimate goal. In every temptation of every kind, He has one ultimate goal. He will go nibbles around the edges. He will try all the other things. He knows your Achilles heels, and he come in and start harassing you in whatever area you're struggling with. But the ultimate purpose is that he want to be worshipped. Remember, that was the very thing that threw him out of the heavens. Don't forget that he was the angel of light, Lucifer, who was serving in the throne room of God. But he was so jealous of God, envious of God, and he wanted to take God's place. And he and the third of the angelic being were thrown out of heaven. Amen. He wanted to unseat God so he could be worshipped. So that's the ultimate goal. That's exactly what he wants. Everything else leads there. And that is the one thing he craves the most. How did this third temptation happen? Well, when the Bible talks about high mountain, the idea is that supernaturally, they were in a place where they could see all of planet Earth. They could see Egypt with all of its treasures. They could see Rome with all of its might. They could see Athens with all of its monuments. They could see Corinth with its magnificence. They could see the royal city of David with all of its glory. And hear what Satan said to him. He said, Jesus, I can give you all of that now. See, now is the operative word. Let me tell you a secret about Satan. Now is his word. I'll give it to you now. Now. He knew that it is a plan of God before the foundation of the earth for Jesus to be the King of Kings, but not before Calvary. Satan knew that Jesus is crowned to be the Lord of all lords, but not before Gethsemane. See, he knew that. And that is why he says now, instant power, instant gratification, now, Jesus. Wouldn't you want to take it now? Why wait for what is rightfully yours? You and I know it's yours. Take it now. Why follow the Father's plan when you can circumvent the process? Jesus, you deserve to have it now. Jesus, you've already done enough. You already have done too much. You have already left the glories of heaven and came in the form of a man. Jesus, you don't have to submit to the Father as a servant when you can be king right now. Beloved, don't miss this. Don't miss this. Because it happens in your life and in mine every time. What the Father promised the Son to get for his righteous obedience, Satan is now offering it. Now, he can't give it. He's offering it to him through unrighteous disobedience. Have you ever been there? Have you ever heard his miserable voice offering you what is yours for obedience to the Word of God and try to get you to grab for it through disobedience? Why you wait till marriage? You get it now. Why wait to be blessed through faithful stewardship? Do some creative financing. Why do you wait for God's timing to take place? Take matters into your own hand. Do it now. Grab it now. Experience it now. This is where he really blindsides those of us who know and love the Lord Jesus. This is how he blindsides us. There is nothing that Satan can offer us, nothing, that can even come close to what is yours in Jesus Christ. Amen. Nothing. He offers you wealth through crooked means. The billions of the universe, all are yours in Jesus. He offers you some temporary power. We're going to be sitting on thrones and judge the universe. Is he offering you some momentary pleasure? We're going to experience unimaginable, pure, holy pleasures in heaven. What Satan offers you in order to get you to compromise your faith is not really much of an offer. It really isn't. And you've got to start seeing through that. If Jesus is the Savior of your soul and the Lord of your life, then you have untold riches, unspeakable joy, power and splendor all yours. But not now. Not now. Our best life is yet to come. It's yet to come. That's the whole gospel. That is the core of the gospel. That's why Jesus came from heaven. That's why he died on a cross. That's why he rose again. That's why he sent the Holy Spirit to dwell in us. And if you read the scripture carefully, you're going to find that every time, it never misses, every time somebody jumped the gun, did not wait for God's timing, every time someone moved in disobedience, every time somebody was tempted by the shiny, glamorous, glittery one, not only caused heartache to themselves, but to everybody around them. To everybody around them. Read it in the scripture. God promised Abraham and Sarah a son from their bodies. So they waited, and they waited, and they waited some more. Nothing happening. I'm convinced Satan probably came to Abraham and said, Abraham, it's getting too late, old buddy. It's getting too late. You're getting old. No doubt he went to Sarah and he said to her, he said, now, look, girl. You're drying up like a prune here. What are you waiting for? It is perfectly acceptable in your culture of the day. Everybody does it. Give him a concubine. Let him produce an heir so he can keep his name. God is not going to keep his promise. The Bible said that Sarah sold it to Abraham and Abraham did not resist. Had Sarah and Abraham said, Satan, get out of here. God promised us a son from our bodies and he will keep his word. Satan, we are going to wait for God's timing. Satan, we're going to hold on to God's promises. But Abraham did not. And here we are in the 21st century. We're paying for that sin of not waiting. I thought of how the sons of Aaron, the high priest, when God sends the fire every time to take the sacrifice, and one day he delayed. And they would not wait for God's fire to come down and lick the sacrifice. They lit their own fire and ended up in a disaster. Every time. Now is Satan's operative word. Listen, whatever Satan offers you, he can't give you anything. But whatever he offers you is always a counterfeit. Always a counterfeit. It's an imitation of what God really has in store for you. And Satan's price looks cheap in the beginning, but the back pay is hefty. Someone here may be asking the question, well, how can Satan offer the whole earth to Jesus? How could he own the earth to be able to even offer it to Jesus? Well, it's a good question. It really is a great question. When God established the earth, he gave the property deeds of the earth to Adam. He said, now you are the CEO. You're in charge. You're it. It's mine and I'm giving it to you. Here are the deeds. And he handed him the deeds of the earth. When Adam fell for Satan's temptation and would not take authority and resist, he forfeited that dominion over the earth. He surrendered not only his birthright, he surrendered the property deed of planet Earth to Satan. Satan knew that the earth is Jesus, but after the cross, not before. Jesus, the second Adam, the last Adam, was going to wrest that property deed from Satan's hand, but only after Gethsemane. And that is why he was doing everything possible to stop Jesus from going to the cross. You see, the power is in the cross of Jesus. For Satan knew that after the cross, he is toast. Satan knew that the cross will expose him as the usurper who he is. The cross will defeat him and depose him. The cross will spell an end to his reign. The cross will give Jesus' followers the authority to defeat him every time and everywhere. And that is why the third temptation, what Satan was trying to do, he was doing his darndest in order to save his hide. He knew it's over once Jesus gone to the cross. That is why Jesus finally said, "Away, Satan. The commandment said, you shall worship the Lord your God and him alone." You see, Satan knows that every human being has ever lived and will ever live will have to worship someone or something. Everybody does. You have to worship something or someone. And that is why he got millions of people worshiping him. Now, they may not call it that. They may not know that, but they are worshiping him. Everyone's got to have a God, whether it's a thing or a person. Philippians 3:19, Paul said that there are some whose God is their appetite. In Matthew 6:24, Jesus said there are some whose God is mammon. That's their God. We know there are some people who worship themselves. They are their own gods. And they are abundant in our culture. You see it in the commercial. Oh, it may be expensive, but you're worth it. They're forever worshiping themselves, their ideas, their thoughts, their philosophies, their way of life. But listen, here's how you can take the test. Whoever occupies the majority of your time, your talent, and your treasure is your God. Whomever you love and obey with all of your heart, that's your God. But for those who love the Lord Jesus, those who worship Jesus alone, Satan is forever holding the shiny one, the glittery one, the glamour one, and says, "Come and get it! Come and get it!" Don't be surprised. Just take authority in Jesus' name, in the power of the blood that's shed on that cross.
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5: A high around 83 today with partial sunshine, an overnight low in the mid-60s. Another mid-80 high in the forecast for Saturday, a chance of overnight rain. Scattered showers on Sunday with a high around 83. That's your weather forecast on AM 1220 The Word. 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
6: It's the part of parenting that both parents and kids agree is unpleasant, uncomfortable, and not fully understood. Discipline. Today on Turning Point, Dr. David Jeremiah clears up the confusion and shares the value of discipline as expressed by King Solomon, the wisest man who ever lived. With the conclusion of his message, Power Up Your Parenting Skills, Proverbs for Parents, here's David.
7: Well, as you know, I'm a parent. I've had four children. I have now 12 grandchildren and one great-grandchild and four more on their way. So I'm into the parenting business, and I learned a lot about being a parent as I learned with Donna the things to do and not to do. We made some mistakes, but we stayed together and prayed for our kids and helped them grow up. And now we're watching our children do that with their children, and it's wonderful to see that many of the principles that we learned and taught them, they're teaching too. Parenting is a tremendous opportunity and a great responsibility. I'll be honest with you, sometimes you just shake your head and say, now what do I do? But the Lord God is with you, and the principles of the Bible are so helpful. So we are getting ready to finish up this two-day discussion of Proverbs for Parents, and we'll get to that in just a moment. But before we open our Bibles together to the book of Proverbs, let me just remind you again that Israel matters a lot to God, and I'm sure his heart is wounded as he sees what is happening in our country now, as many are cursing Israel, and anti-Semitism is on the rise here, and it's a really disturbing thing, because the Bible says if you don't bless Israel, if you curse Israel, it does not fare well for you. History has proven that. And how important it is that we stay focused as believers on the nation of Israel and love these people as God would have us love them. This book is all about God's heart for Israel, and it's yours for the asking during the month of August for a gift of any size to Turning Point to help us with the teaching of the Word of God around the world. Thank you so much for your support. And now, here is part two of Powering Up Your Parenting Skills, Proverbs for Parents.
8: What I really want to talk with you about primarily is the fact that parents are not only called upon to disciple their children, they're called upon to discipline their children. Discipline is almost going out of style. And if you don't believe that, travel on an airplane. I'm quite a traveler. And when I see them coming through the front door, I begin to pray as they move toward my seat. Oh, Lord, keep them at least 7 or 8 rows away. Because it is overwhelming to me how parents allow their children to do anything and don't even make any attempt to bring discipline or control into the life. Where did this all start? Well, it didn't come from Solomon, I promise you, because let me tell you what Solomon has to say about all this. This would not get me any acclaim on talk shows today, but I'm just going to read to you what the Bible says. First of all, the Bible says that discipline is proper for every child. That's the first principle. It's proper for every child. Notice chapter 3, verses 11 and 12. Here are the Proverbs. My son, do not despise the chastening of the Lord, nor detest his correction. For whom the Lord loves, he corrects, just as a father, the son, in whom he delights. Proverbs 29 and verse 17 says, correct your son, and he will give you rest. Yes, he will give delight to your soul. Hebrews 12:7 says, if you endure correction, God deals with you as with sons. For what son is he whom the father does not chasten? So no matter how big or how strong or how mean, every child is to be under discipline. What is happening in this world of ours is that is dominated by humanist philosophy is the accumulated effect of several generations of young people who have not been under any discipline at all. And in the name of freedom, we have turned them loose too soon, and we are living with the sad result of our negligence. Paul Harvey expressed the conviction of many of us when he said these words. He said, I am against giving youth more freedom. They've already about as much freedom as an unguided missile. Jesus didn't campaign for unlimited freedom. He bound himself to God's will. We need some Christian youth with direction and purpose and faith and dedication, and that is born in the home. Sooner or later, we have to decide that. Last I knew, parents were still supposed to be in control. And discipline is proper for every child. Notice the second proverb. Discipline proves our love for our children. Proverbs 13:24 is known to most of you. It says, he that spares the rod hates his son, but he who loves him disciplines him promptly. Chastens him early, says the New King James. Do you remember your parents saying something like this? I'm going to discipline you, and I want you to know that's because I love you. Or maybe this sticks in your mind as it does mine. This hurts me more than it does you. That last statement seemed to always be reserved as an introductory remark before I was really going to get it. Isn't it interesting that the number one reason that parents give for not disciplining their children is because I don't want to spank them because I just love them too much. But in reality, when we refuse to discipline our children, we are demonstrating the exact opposite, that we do not love them. We do not love them enough to stand in the way of their making the kinds of mistakes that can multiply into the critical, life-threatening mistake. Dr. James Dobson, in his bestseller, Dare to Discipline, has written that the parent has got to convince himself that discipline is not something he does to the child, but something he does for the child. The attitude toward the child must be, I love you too much to let you behave like that. When you see parents letting their children run wild and not standing in the way of their disobedient behavior, do not make the false conclusion that they must really love their children a lot because they don't want to touch them. They don't love them enough to stand in the way of that which is destroying them and those around them. So discipline is a demonstration of your love for your children. How many of you know that when the Father up above disciplines us, it's because he loves us? When he works us over, it's because he cares about us. You know, there's an old adage that if you're a football player and you never get chewed out by the coach, it's probably not because you're good, it's because you're unimportant to the plan for the team. What you want to worry about is when they never say anything to you at all, when they just act like you're not there, when you're standing on the sideline and they don't even know your number. So when you get chewed out by the coach, it's because they probably think you're going to have a part in the game plan, so they want to make sure you get it right. Almighty God wants us to be a part of the game plan, and he wants us to get it right. So just as we discipline our children, God disciplines his children as well. Number three, discipline postponed will be ineffective. Notice what it says in Proverbs 19:18. Chasten your son while there is hope, and let not your soul spare for his crying. Do not set your heart on his destruction, is another translation. Chasten your children while there's hope. I had a woman come to me some years ago, and she wanted to know how early she should begin to discipline her children because she was starting to have some trouble. How old should they be before I begin to discipline them? And I made the serious mistake of saying, well, how old are they? She said, the oldest one's 11 and the youngest one's 9. I didn't have the heart to tell her that the game was over. And she lost. You can't wait. The Bible says you have to discipline them while there's hope. What does that mean? While you have a chance to make a difference. If you wait until all of the values and the systems are well in place in their lives and then you try to intervene, you will have a very difficult time making any impact on that child. And I encourage you not to wait, but to begin early. And I am not a psychologist nor a family counselor. I am not here to answer all the questions of the particular variety of how do you deal with that and how old should a child be. But I am here to tell you that when your children begin to demonstrate rebellion against you, that is the seed of rebellion in their heart because they're born with an old nature. And that rebellion needs to be confronted or it will grow into a full-size rebellion. Some psychologists have suggested that the troubled teenage years are just a condensation of all the discipline that has or has not been administered in the early years of the child's life. When you examine what some parents are told by modern psychologists, you can understand why discipline is postponed and avoided. There are so many conflicting ideas in the great mass of man's wisdom that the only option left to the modern secular parent is to put all the various theories in a hat and pull one out at random. These diverse ideas have one common denominator. They are the product of this world and of man's wisdom. Why not take what God says? Do the best you can to take the principles of God's word and put them into operation. One man said this, "Alas, we arrive at the door of adolescence. The dynamic time of life which comes with a pimple and goes out with a beard. Those flirtatious years when girls begin to powder and boys begin to puff. It's an exciting phase of childhood, I suppose, but to be honest, I wouldn't want to stumble through it again. By the way, have you heard of the new wristwatch created exclusively for the anxious parents of teenagers? After 11 p.m., it rings its hands every 15 minutes. And most of us parents know what that's all about. Well, discipline postponed will be ineffective. Here's the next principle. Discipline purges wrong conduct from a child's life. That's what the Proverbs say. 22:15 says it this way. Foolishness is bound in the heart of a child, but the rod of correction shall drive it far from him. Let me read that again. Foolishness is bound in the heart of a child, but the rod of correction shall drive it far from him. How do you correct misbehavior? You make children understand there's a penalty associated with what they do that is wrong. I love the story about the mother of three very small children who was trying to get ready to go out with her husband for a late dinner engagement, and the children all slept in the same room upstairs. They were playing the games that children all play, especially when their parents are supposed to be doing something else besides parenting. They would not quiet down. They continued to talk and laugh and get it out of bed, even though they were threatened regularly by their irritated mother. Finally, when she had all she could stand, she went to the bottom of the stairs and she shouted, "If I hear one more word out of any of you, I'm coming upstairs." And everything quieted down. About 5 short minutes later, the noise level began to build again. True to her promise, she grabbed a towel, wrapped it around her head, which had been totally immersed in the kitchen sink and the rinsing stage of her shampoo. Up the stairs she stomped and into the room, which had now gotten very quiet. "I'm not coming up here again," she said. "Now you kids stay in bed and be quiet." The silence was deafening as she walked out of the room, but as she stood outside the door for a moment, she heard the littlest of the children ask, "Who was that?" Now, I suppose something could be said for scaring our children into obedience. But God has a better way. And God's better way is the application of the Board of Education to the seat of knowledge. How many of you know that works? The psalmist says something similar. "It is good for me that I have been afflicted, that I might learn thy statutes." He confesses earlier in the Psalms, "Before I was afflicted, I went astray, but now I have kept your word." Hebrews 12:11 says it this way, "No chastening for the present seems to be joyous, but grievous. Nevertheless, afterward it yields the peaceable fruit of righteousness unto which they are exercised thereby. In other words, discipline isn't fun either for the child or for the parent. And it's grievous. It brings hurt. But afterwards, it proves that it can provide the result you're looking for, which is godliness in the life of a child. I realize that this again runs cross current with most modern counsel. If you want to ruin a party, stand up and give a little speech on how to discipline your child, because nobody seems to be very much involved in it these days. Let me give you the next principle. Discipline properly administered will not hurt your child. Listen to this very frank proverb, 23:13. Withhold not correction from the child, for if you beat him with the rod, he will not die. Isn't that a great thought? Now, it may sound like he's dying, but he's not going to die. On numerous occasions, I've been told by honest parents that the reason they don't discipline their children is because they fear they may cause some physical harm. Let's face it, we've been all over the ballpark in this area. We've come through the permissive age of no corporal discipline into the present age of the child abuse syndrome. We didn't spank our children then because we didn't believe in it. We don't spank them now for fear that someone will report us to the authorities. If we're really honest, most of us do such an inadequate job of discipline not out of the fear of hurting our children, but rather out of the refusal to inconvenience ourselves. We yell at our children from one end of the house to the other because we're too lazy to get up and go where they are and take care of the problem. We let all of the intentional problems grow. How many of you know that if you don't deal with it right when it begins, it escalates, and two things happen. They get more disobedient and you get more angry. We're going to talk about that in a moment. Let me give you the next principle from Proverbs. Discipline proceeds in spite of crying. The Bible says in Proverbs 19:18, chasten your son while there is hope, and don't let your soul spare for his crying. That's one of the translations of Proverbs 19:18. You know, some parents just, they can't stand the thought that their child will cry. And how many of you know that children have got this figured out? We had one child, and I won't tell you which one it was. The thought of a spanking initiated in immediate sobs, so emotional that I couldn't imagine how they could be any worse after the punishment had been administered. And then we had another child that absolutely refused to cry no matter what happened. But it doesn't make any difference. You're to administer discipline even if there is crying. Crying purges out the things in that child's life that need to be dealt with. Parents know how bedtime prayers can be full of surprises. One little kid, smarting after punishment, finished his prayers with the usual blessings for all of the members of the family save one. Then turning to his father, he said, I suppose you noticed you were not included. The next principle goes like this. Discipline provides help for the child, not release of anger for the adult. This is really important because here is where the watershed is with regard to abuse. No Christian should ever do anything to cause physical harm to their child. God has created a certain part of the anatomy with enough padding so that there can be an administration of justice without abuse. But listen carefully. Ephesians 6:4 says this, Fathers, provoke not your children to wrath, but bring them up in the nurture and the training of the Lord. My good friend, Dr. Haddon Robinson, wrote a little paper on this one time that I got a hold of, and this is what he said. Even though I am to punish my youngsters, I must be certain that the discipline is for their positive good. All of us can sympathize with the mother who said in exasperation, Well, the kids were making such a racket that I went in and spanked them. It didn't help much, but it sure did me a world of good. Too often we spank our children because we are irritated, or we scold them and nag at them to release our own frustrations. Chastening and admonitions require thought and spiritual sensitivity if it's to be of the Lord. My discipline, no matter what it is, should be designed to bring my children to God. In all of the passages about discipline in the Scripture, not one that I know says that discipline is exclusively to penalize. It is always used in the positive context of instruction and correction. It should never be an occasion for a parent to take out his anger or his own irritation on his child. If you're angry, wait. That's the only reason to wait. But don't use your anger as a weapon against your children. Remember, you're big and they're little. I don't know where the abuse syndrome started. I hate everything that's related to it. I see little children who've been the result of child abuse, and I cannot comprehend how anyone could do that. But my friends, when you protect a society that kills the unborn, it's not long before people reason, well, I could have killed him before he was born. It doesn't matter if I beat him around a little bit now that he's here. We've raised a culture of disregard for the human life. And so we live in this delicate balance between the importance of corporal punishment and the very careful protection of our children and our young people from abuse. And God can give every parent who trusts Him the wisdom to administer discipline so that they never cross the line. I can tell you, I was disciplined by my parents. My father had the ability to put the fear of God in me. And when I did something really bad, and my mother said, I'm not going to deal with this, your father's going to deal with it when he gets home, I knew the meaning of fear. When he got home, he dealt with it. But my father nor my mother ever hurt me or ever did damage to me as a person. I can honestly say that the best I know, I've raised four children and I've never hurt any of my children, but I've gotten their attention a few times. So you can do it. Don't let the world tell you, don't let them pour you into the mold that says you can't discipline your children because that's child abuse. Not to discipline them is to abuse them. Not to deal with their rebellion is to abuse them. Finally, let me give you the last principle and we're finished. Discipline prepares a child for the most important decision in his life. What is it about a Christian home that prepares a young person to deal with life and deal with eternity and deal with the reality of knowing God in a personal way? Discipline sets the context for it. And that's not just my word. Let me read to you this proverb from 23:14. You shall beat him with the rod and deliver his soul from hell. Isn't that interesting? When you channel a child in the right direction, you give him the very best opportunity to know Jesus Christ. When you let him express his own way and go and do his own thing, he usually will do that thing which is not in honor to the Lord. Positive corrective discipline within the home provides the kind of atmosphere that makes it most possible for a child to come to a personal decision about God. Although there are many who come to Christ in the middle or later years of their lives, the vast majority of Christians in our churches are Christians as the result of growing up in a structured Christian home where some form of discipline was practiced. Parents who teach their children love by caring enough to confront them also teach them much about their Heavenly Father who is just like that. My friends, if you want children to grow up in the nurture and admonition of the Lord, it's got to start with you. I'm not here to say that every time a child goes wrong, it's always the parent's fault. I'm reminded that God had two children, put them both in a perfect environment, and they both rebelled. God has given to us the choice to make. But we want to guide those choices by protecting the environment in which the choice is made, and bringing up a child in an atmosphere of loving discipline gives that child the best opportunity to know God and to go on and have a productive life. But mom and dad, it starts with you, and it starts with this. You cannot impart what you do not possess. And if you do not know Jesus Christ personally, you will never be able to lead your children beyond the place where you yourself have gone. So I want to ask you this question. Do you have within you that which is necessary for you to bring your children up in the nurture and admonition of the Lord? Do you know for certain that Jesus Christ is your Savior? Is there something about your life that gives security and stability and strength to your children as they see your faith walk because you're a follower of Christ? And if you do not have that, that's the place to start, whether you're old or young. That's the place to begin, to put your trust in Jesus Christ, Father. To know God through His Son, Mom, and then through that relationship to let that influence trickle down to the lives of your kids. That's where it all starts. So I end up where I always end up, don't I? At the foot of the cross, where Jesus Christ can make a difference in your life. If you don't know him, he sent his son to die for you, that you might have life everlasting.
7: Amen. And you can receive him today by just asking him to come and forgive your sin and take up his abode in your heart, and he will do that. I know he does that. I've seen it happen over the years. So many people whose lives have been changed because Christ came to be a part of their everyday experience. This is Friday, and so it's important for me to tell you that you need to get to church this weekend. I have so many friends who do what I do in the church world, and they all tell me the same thing. There are so many people that they lost during COVID who got comfortable with staying home on the weekends and never came back. It will be to your detriment if that's your story, so don't let it be your story. Step in and do the right thing this week. Get back to church. You may feel awkward at first, but if you do it, God will honor it, and you will soon be back in the fellowship of God's people, growing and ministering to others. I know he will honor you for that. And then we'll see you next week on Monday. Hope you'll join us then. Till then, have a great weekend.
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4: Here's the 1-800 Water Damage Cleveland West weather report.
5: A high around 83 today with partial sunshine, an overnight low in the mid-60s. Another mid-80 high in the forecast for Saturday, a chance of overnight rain. Scattered showers on Sunday with a high around 83. That's your weather forecast on AM 1220 The Word. I'm Chris Lively. 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
16: The government is over $38 trillion in debt, which means the IRS isn't slowing down. And the tax code is complex and unforgiving. So it's not surprising if you're one of them.
17: Breaking news this hour from Town Hall. I'm Rich Thomas. Americans pulled the purse strings tighter last month with a slump in retail sales. Sales slipped 0.6%, the biggest drop since May of 2025. April and May brought a notable bump in spending, with many Americans making use of their tax refunds. Mum's the word from the prosecution and the defense amid reports of a major development today in a high-profile stalking and murder case.
18: Luigi Mangione is expected to plead guilty as early as Friday in the federal case accusing him of stalking and killing United Healthcare CEO Brian Thompson. The person speaking anonymously also says it's possible Mangione could change his mind. He's expected to attend a hearing Friday in the case. Mangione is accused of shooting Thompson outside a New York City hotel in December 2024. His lawyers and spokespeople for the Justice Department and Manhattan federal prosecutors have declined to comment. I'm Mike Hempen.
17: Indiana's governor is deploying additional resources to deal with the impact of severe flooding that's devastated much of the state. Governor Mike Braun speaking in Cambridge City. It's about 50 miles east of Indianapolis.
19: We've got the National Guard involved up in the northwest because of all the debris, trees down everywhere. Here, there'll be a Black Hawk helicopter stay on call because sadly, the forecast says we could get 2 to 4 more inches down here.
17: Rescuers in Columbia have been pleading for silence as they listen for signs of life in the rubble left by Monday's deadly earthquake. The disaster killed more than 280 people. Hundreds more are listed as still unaccounted for. On Wall Street, the Dow is trading about 8 points higher, while the Nasdaq is up 11 and the S&P is better by 7 points. More on these stories. Town Hall.
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1: This is What's Right, What's Left with Pastor Ernie Sanders.
4: Good evening and welcome to another edition of What's Right, What's Left on this 13th day of August 2026. And tonight, they always wonder how I'm going to introduce them. So I'll just start out with saying our producer tonight is Old Style.
5: Hey, Pastor.
4: There you go. Hey, Old Style. Alrighty. And you heard the cackler. That's the Studio Marm. They call her Cacklin' Little Lisa.
6: Good evening, everyone.
4: I think he has your mic turned off.
6: What? Hello?
4: Okay.
6: Can you hear me now?
4: You can turn it back off now if you want to.
6: Good evening, everyone. Who knows?
4: Doesn't take a lot to confuse her, does it? She's already there. All right, not sitting. Who's sitting next to her? Just had a birthday this past week.
6: Yeah.
4: And him, Randy, and Sandy, and Christine.
7: Yep.
4: And, two out of the three got flowers. And I'm not going to say who because Randy would be offended, but Randy didn't get any.
7: I was quite happy.
6: Well, we had fun, didn't we?
7: Good evening, everyone. Alrighty. I was in control.
4: We have a whole lot to do, so we're going to get right to it, okay? Now, we've been talking about the title of the message. And, Style, you can chime in on these, too, because there's going to be some questions. And we'll give you a minute to think about it before, you know, we reveal the true prophecy. But we're talking about what happens if you got left behind. If the rapture took place and you find out you're here. Mm-hmm. And we gave some different scenarios about a guy waking up one morning to all kinds of confusion and finding that his wife was gone and his teenage daughter was crying because she found a wife had left the stove on and the kids were gone and a pile of clothes were left there. And so anyhow, so we're going through this and some of the things that might happen and some of the things that will happen during that tribulation period. Well, we talked about a number of things, but we didn't talk about the two witnesses. And so we're going to talk about the two witnesses here tonight. And there was given me a reed likened to a rod, and the angel stood saying, "Rise and measure the temple of God and the altar to them that worship therein." Now, measurement of the temple and its worshipers is what he's talking about, a spiritual evaluation here. He's not talking about literal. And so John is entering into his inheritance. And so he goes and he says, "But the court which is without the temple, leave out and measure it not, for it is given unto the Gentiles. And the holy city shall they tread underfoot 42 months. So now, we're seeing here, this was taking place. Now, got to remember, the Bible is not in chronological order if you try to study it. So you'll be talking about here, and then we'll go actually from here, we'll go backwards as we continue to go forward in Revelation as we look back. So now, he says here, "But the court which was without temple, leave out and measure not, for it is given unto the Gentiles, and the holy city shall they tread underfoot 42 months. Now, the Gentile nations are led by who?

0: The Antichrist?
1: The Antichrist, right. So if we go forward to Revelation 13, and he stood upon the sand of the sea, and I saw a beast rise up out of the sea, having seven heads and ten horns, and upon his ten crowns, and upon his ten heads the name of blasphemy. So here now, when they come up out of the sea, okay, what does that tell us? If the Antichrist is coming up out of the sea, what does that tell us?
0: The nations?
2: Out of the people.
0: Gentiles?
1: Pardon?
2: Out of the people or the nations.
1: He's coming up out of the, that means he's a Gentile. Mm-hmm. He's a Gentile because the Gentiles come up out of the sea. Whatever refers to bodies of water, how do we know that? Well, if we look at a couple places in Scripture, 14 verse 2, and I heard a voice from heaven as it were the voice of many waters. Those are Gentile nations. And then if we go over to Revelation 17, here, verse 15, behold, I come as a thief. Blessed is he that watcheth and keepeth. Oh, I'm on a wrong, I'm one chapter off, right? Let me get over here. Here you go. And he saith unto me, the waters which thou sawest wherein the whore sitteth are peoples, multitudes, and nations, and tongues. So we're seeing here now that the Gentiles are led by, they're led with a Gentile leader, and that Gentile leader is the Antichrist himself. Mm-hmm. Now we get into 3.5 years into this, and I will give power unto my two witnesses, and they shall prophesy 1,260 days, clothed in sackcloth. So that would be about 1,260 days. Now, let me ask you this. Who do you think the two witnesses are?
0: Moses and Elijah.
1: Okay. Little Lisa always says Moses and Elijah. Okay. Who does Randy say?
2: Yeah, I would agree with that.
1: Okay. Style?
3: I don't know.
1: You don't know? Well, some people say, why would you say Moses and Elijah? Well, there are some people that say it can't be Moses. Can't be Moses. It's got to be Enoch and Elijah. Why would they say it's got to be Enoch and Elijah?
0: Because both of them never died?
1: No. Moses died.
0: Yeah, he died. But I mean the Enoch.
1: Enoch and Elijah had never died.
0: Yeah, Enoch
1: so now,
0: and Elijah, yeah.
1: So they had died. Moses died. So when
0: yes.
1: Moses had died, and when Jesus was resurrected, what happened? All the graves opened.
2: Mm-hmm.
1: And all of the saints, the Old Testament saints, were risen and returned back to glory, to heaven.
0: Mm-hmm. Yeah.
1: That means Moses would have had a glorified body, right?
0: Mm-hmm.
1: But the problem of it is you can't kill a glorified body.
2: Right.
0: Right, yeah.
1: So it says here that these three will prophesy for 3.5 years, and then they'll be killed, these two.
2: The two, yeah.
1: Now, this is... this is the theory that a lot of theologians have.
2: Mm-hmm.
1: But what could be the problem with that theory? Mm-hmm. Is God locked into the restrictions that he gives us?
2: No, absolutely not.
1: So now, how many things are impossible for God?
0: Nothing.
2: Nothing's impossible.
1: So they overlook that point, don't they?
2: Right.
0: Yeah.
1: Okay. So we go ahead. These are the two olive trees and the two candlesticks standing before God on the earth. Now, those two olive trees, mm-hmm. they were referenced in Zechariah's vision of the trees providing oil for their lamps. And the angel told Zechariah that they were the two anointed ones that stand by the Lord of the whole earth.
2: Mm-hmm.
1: And so here, that was referring to who? Well, again, it goes back to the same thing. Some believe that it was Enoch and Elijah. Others Moses. Now, if any man will hurt them, fire proceedeth out of their mouth and devoureth their enemies. And if any man will hurt them, he must be, in this manner, be killed. Mm-hmm. Hmm. Who was it that brought down fire from heaven?
0: Elijah.
2: Right.
1: Elijah brought down fire from heaven. These have the power to shut heaven, that it rain not in the days of their prophecy,
2: mm-hmm.
1: and have power to over water, turning them into blood. Okay, now, so now here, who was it that brought the drought for three years?
2: Oh, that was Elijah.
1: Elijah.
2: Yeah.
1: Who was it that turned the water into blood and brought
0: that
1: on
0: Moses?
2: Moses. Yeah.
1: Moses.
0: Yes.
1: Okay. And so.
2: And to smite the earth.
1: And to,
2: yeah.
1: Mm-hmm. All right.
2: So that was Moses too.
0: Yes.
2: That could be how they come up with Moses.
0: Mm-hmm.
1: And, yeah. And so, and when they shall have finished their testimony, the beast that ascended out of the bottomless pit shall make war against them and shall overcome them and kill them.
2: Mm-hmm.
1: So that's the Antichrist.
0: Mm-hmm.
1: And so here now, and their dead bodies shall lie in the street of the great city, which spiritually is called Sodom and Egypt, where also our Lord was crucified. So what city, what great city was called Sodom and Egypt? Jerusalem.
0: Mm-hmm.
1: And that's where the Lord was crucified.
0: Yes.
1: And they of the people and kindreds and tongues and nations shall see their dead bodies 3 days and a half, and shall not suffer their bodies to be put into graves. And they shall dwell upon the earth, and they that dwell upon the earth shall rejoice over them and make merry, and they shall send gifts to one another, because the two prophets appointed them that dwell upon the earth. Why do you think they would do that? Why do you think they would celebrate because these two men were killed by the Antichrist?
0: Because they were sending fire down from heaven?
2: Well, because people hate truth.
0: Yeah, they don't want to know the truth.
2: And if they believe that that truth is annihilated, they're ultimately going to believe that, you know, they're on the winning side with the Antichrist and everything.
0: Right.
1: And so they these two are not going to be saying what they want to hear, are they?
2: No.
1: Oh.
2: Uh-uh.
1: Okay. And so is it kind of like what the Democrats feel about this radio program?
0: Yes.
2: Oh, I'm sure.
0: Mm-hmm.
1: They don't really like to hear what we're saying, do they?
2: No.
0: No?
2: It's like nails on a chalkboard.
1: And after 3 days and a half, the Spirit of life from God entereth into them, and they stood up on their feet, and a great fear fell upon them which saw them.
2: Mm-hmm.
1: And they heard a great voice from heaven saying unto them, come up hither. And they ascended up to heaven in a cloud, and their enemies beheld them. And at the same hour there was a great earthquake, and the tenth part of the city fell, and the earthquake were, and in the earthquake were slain of men 7,000, the remnant which were affrighted, and gave glory to the God of heaven. And the second woe is past, and behold, the third woe came quickly.
2: Mm-hmm.
1: So now, this is still during the tribulation period. This is in the middle of this thing.
2: Mm-hmm.
1: So who do you have in the city of Jerusalem
2: at that time?
1: Yeah.
2: Mm-hmm. Well, it should be the Jews, of course.
0: Yes.
1: Well, you did. You would have the Jews, but you also had many of the Gentiles there, too, remember?
2: Right.
1: But the court was withheld.
0: Yeah.
1: And he goes on to say, and the temple leave out, and measure it not, for it is given unto the Gentiles, and the holy city, that they tread her underfoot 42 months, okay?
2: Mm-hmm.
1: And so you've got that taking place there at the same time.
2: Mm-hmm. Okay.
1: But remember, 2/3 of the Jews perish here.
0: Uh-huh.
1: Mm-hmm. So,
2: where does the Jerusalem being trodden down of the Gentiles, how does that tie in? What's the time frame of that?
1: Well, it ties in at the very end, too. Okay, this is going to be, it starts at the beginning of the tribulation. And then at the very end, if you turn to Zechariah chapter 14.
2: Okay,
1: turn to, Zechariah 14.
2: Mm-hmm.
1: Go ahead and start with verse 1. Read me through verse 5.
2: Okay. Behold, the day of the Lord cometh, and thy spoil shall be divided in the midst of thee. For I will gather all nations against Jerusalem to battle. Uh-huh. And the city shall be taken, and the houses rifled, and the women ravished. And half of the city shall go forth into captivity, and the residue of the people shall not be cut off from the city.
1: Okay, see, right there, you're going to have what was happening. Mm-hmm. Well, if you go back, let's go back and start with verse 8 and then read through verse 9 and chapter 13.
2: Okay, verse 8 and 9 and chapter 13. Okay. It says, and it shall come to pass that in all the land, saith the Lord, two parts therein shall be cut off and die, but the third shall be left therein. And I will bring the third part through the fire and will refine them as silver is refined and will try them as gold is tried. They shall call on my name, and I will hear them. I will say, it is my people, and they shall say, the Lord is my God.
1: Okay, now that's the entire nation of Israel
2: mm-hmm.
1: that he's talking about. Two-thirds are the seed of Abraham. One-third are the sons of Abraham.
0: Mm-hmm.
1: Okay, so the sons of Abraham are the ones that are converted, and they call, and they recognize Christ as their Lord. Right now, today in Israel, there's a number of Orthodox Jews that recognize Christ as Messiah.
2: Mm-hmm.
1: So then we pick it back up in verse 3. Then go ahead in verse 3.
2: It says, then shall the Lord go forth and fight against those nations as when he fought in the day of battle.
1: Remember, we talked about also that the Gentile nations would be in Jerusalem at this time, but go ahead.
2: Yeah. And his feet shall stand in that day upon the Mount of Olives, which is before Jerusalem on the east, and the Mount of Olives shall cleave in the midst thereof toward the east and toward the west. And there shall be a very great valley, and half of the mountain shall remove toward the north, and half of it toward the south. And ye shall flee to the valley of the mountains, for the valley of the mountains shall reach unto Azel. Yea, ye shall flee, like as ye fled from before the earthquake in the days of Uzziah, king of Judah. And the Lord my God shall come, and all the saints with thee.
1: Why do you think that earthquake there in the days of Uzziah was so important?
2: Well, because it shows the destruction and the things that happened, you know, at that time of that earthquake.
1: It was such a great earthquake.
2: Mm-hmm. Mm-hmm.
1: A tremendous earthquake.
2: Right.
1: And so here now. So the Lord's coming back with all of his saints.
2: Mm-hmm.
1: Now, and they stand. What are the saints there for?
2: Well, to do battle, right? With the enemy.
0: Yes.
1: Right. If we go to Revelation chapter 19, and you start with verse 11.
2: Revelation 19, verse 11. And I saw heaven open, and behold, a white horse, and he that sat upon him was called Faithful and True, and in righteousness he doth judge and make war. His eyes were as a flame of fire, and on his head were many crowns, and he had a name written that no man knew but he himself. And he was clothed with a vesture dipped in blood, and his name is called the Word of God.
1: So he's returning with his armies.
2: Mm-hmm.
1: And what do armies do?
2: Fight. Armies fight.
1: They break things and kill people, right?
0: Yes. Yeah.
1: So now he's returning.
2: Right.
1: And we see him back where we just read in Zechariah. He shows up to Mount of Olives at the exact same place he stood before he left. He stands in the same place. He splits it. He splits to the north and the south.
2: Yeah.
1: Where else did he split to the north and the south?
2: Mount of Olives, what else?
1: It's when he parted the Red Sea.
0: Ooh, yes,
2: Okay.
1: So what happened when he parted the Red Sea, Israel did what?
2: They walked along
0: dry land.
1: Okay. So now he's parting to the north and the south, and Israel is going, where are they going to go to?
2: Well, they would come through as well.
1: Well, they're coming right through that mountain there, okay, into safety where they'll be kept there. So,
2: Does that tie into, it almost sounds like a completion of the covenant where the Lord had, who was that, passed through the animals? Oh, boy. When he was making a covenant.
1: Well, with,
2: I think it was...
1: With Peter? Are you doing
0: Abraham?
2: I think it was.
1: Oh, Abraham. You mean during the cloud when Abraham divided the animals up?
2: Yes. Yeah. I wonder, does that?
1: It's probably an application there. Yeah.
2: I would
1: think.
2: Okay.
1: All righty, we're going to stop right there and pick it up there tomorrow.
2: Interesting.
1: And we'll be back after this with more.

0: it is not over until we win.
1: But I'm not going to be the one to ask the fat lady to sing. I've learned my lesson. All right, we got a lot of things. I'll tell you who hasn't. Well, I'll tell you. This radical Kansas City Democrat, a gubernatorial nominee, well, she sparks fury after her very sacrilegious post about the Lord Jesus Christ resurfaces. That's right, the Kansas Democrat gubernatorial nominee is under fire after disgusting and extremely sacrilegious post she made about the Lord Jesus Christ resurfaced again this week. As the Washington Examiner reported on Wednesday, State Senator Cindy Holscher had an exchange she had on a right-leaning user on X. In it, she criticized Senate Bill 149 legislation introduced that year that sought to restrict drag performances accessible to minors. The argument occurred back in March 7 of 2023. At one point during the exchange, Holscher outlandishly suggested that Jesus Christ, who Christians regard as the Son of God, could have been either a sodomite or a transgender. I have no idea if Jesus was trans or gay or straight, Holscher wrote. That's because you are reprobate.
2: Yes.
1: Yes, according to God, and you're reprobating him. God, he calls him right, doesn't he?
2: Yes.
1: So, don't blame yourself, because you're reprobate is the reason. Well, yeah, you better blame yourself, Mr. Holscher. God didn't make you a reprobate. You chose that way, right? But you seem to imply that a sacred figure is less than if they aren't straight. That's too bad, Holscher added. Then she demanded that the user provide proof that schools are grooming children. So, it's not too hard to do that. Suggesting that the Lord Jesus Christ have been a transgender is not only a true slap in the face and mockery of the Christian faith, it's also the dumbest possible statement, because 70% of the Kansas adults identify with the Christian faith. So a candidate obviously cannot win a conservative state like Kansas if they mock Christianity. Well, you know, if you're reprobate, you're not usually not very smart, right?
2: Okay. Right.
1: It doesn't take a lot of brains to be reprobate. Mm-mm. Social media users responded with disgust after learning what Holscher said. So, anyhow, little Lisa, you have an article there.
2: Okay, well, Massachusetts Democrat Governor Maura Healey signed a new law on August the 5th attempting to block U.S. Immigration and Customs Enforcement from assessing a variety of locations across the state. She described the law, which names schools, daycares, hospitals, health centers, nursing homes, and courthouses as places ICE cannot access, as the strongest legislation in the country against ICE. She claimed that children in Chelsea, where she signed the legislation, have not been attending school for fear of ICE encounters, per a report from CBS News. She also says that ICE is not a law enforcement agency, and claims that nobody in ICE would have been qualified to be hired for a state agency such as Massachusetts State Police. She says that ICE is wrong in what it's doing, and ICE needs to be stopped here and around the country, stopped in its tracks. But here, the new law comes as ICE expands its nationwide crackdown, with detentions reaching a record level in July for President Trump's second term. A representative of the Department of Homeland Security said in a statement to CBS News that, quote, instead of working with us, Massachusetts lawmakers are choosing to release violent criminals from their jails directly back into our communities to perpetrate more crimes and create more victims. When politicians bar local law enforcement from working with DHS, our law enforcement officers have to have a more visible presence so that we can find and apprehend the criminals let out of jails and back into communities, the statement said.
1: Okay, so why do you think that the Democrats will always, always support the criminal over the victim?
2: Those are Democrats. Always for that which is evil.
1: Well, no, the reason is, like everything they do, if you listen closely to everything they do,
2: mm-hmm.
1: it's whatever God's word, the Bible, teaches is good, they consider evil. And whatever God says is evil, they consider good.
2: Right.
1: It's exactly the way it says in Isaiah chapter 5. Hmm. So they'll always take they hate doing things which seem to make sense.
2: Yeah. Right.
1: They don't like logic. They like illogic.
3: Yeah.
2: Mm-hmm.
3: Corrupted minds.
2: Yes, reprobate right. mind.
1: Mm-hmm. Okay. They don't like peace. They like confusion.
2: Mm-hmm.
1: And so here, that's why they'll always take the side of... Now, what do? They let these judges... Another one's going to be impeached, I think. I hope they get impeached because they just let another criminal out the very same day they let him out. He went out and stabbed a man to death. Okay?
2: Yes.
1: And so they keep letting him out, and they mm-hmm. keep killing people.
3: Mm-hmm.
1: Okay? But that's to Democrats. Remember, all of those that hate God love death. All of those that hate God love death. You have an article there, Randy?
3: Yeah. It says, Socialist Pennsylvania congressional candidate Chris Rabb collapses when pressed on his radical DSA agenda and compares police to KKK. Says Democratic Socialist Pennsylvania congressional candidate Chris Rabb sat for a heated interview on Fox News this week where he was asked to defend his policies but repeatedly dodged questions on radical stances like abolishing the Senate, defunding the police, and abolishing immigration laws. Rabb, a five-term Pennsylvania state representative, won his primary for U.S. Congress in May. The Democratic Socialist of America, DSA, highlighted his win in a press release, writing, "There's a new DSA member in Congress." Rabb, who was endorsed by Socialist Representative Alexandria Ocasio-Cortez and the other squad members, has the same radical DSA policy agenda. He joined Fox News' Sean Hannity on Wednesday night to defend his platform. Hilariously, the interview began with Rabb calling Sean Hannity Scott. Hannity responded, "My name is not Scott. My name is Sean. But that's okay." Rabb went on to dodge questions about the Democratic Socialists of America's insane policies like abolishing the Senate. "That's not really what I ran on," he said of the DSA's plan for the Senate. "That's the DSA's national platform," he added, but refused to say what he believes. When asked if he wants to abolish borders and give amnesty for illegals, Rabb purported to not know what an illegal is and said, "I don't accept the premise of that question." He went on to say he absolutely wants to abolish Immigration and Customs Enforcement, ICE, and dismantle the immigrant concentration camps. On ending deportations, Rabb did not directly answer, saying, "We want to make sure that there's an immigration system that is fair, just, and efficient, and we don't have that system." He further said, "Absolutely." When asked if he wants to eliminate cash bail and establish a wealth tax. On abolishing prisons, however, Rabb again avoided the question, calling the notion interesting before bizarrely claiming, "Long before there was any notion of policing, we had founders that did not even understand that term. Policing is something that has evolved over time." He then claimed that 99% of what police do are not going after the bad guys. He then began arguing with Hannity over the definition of police, saying, "Let's talk about this in the appropriate context," and suggesting that community safety can be ensured without policing. Finally, after arguing for 2 minutes about what the police are for, Rabb admitted exactly what he had been dancing around. "Listen, my people are from the South," Rabb said. "We couldn't trust the police because they were largely part of the Klan."
1: Well, you know what? Again, here's a guy that grew up in this country this country gave him all that he has. By no means poor. You know, it's like Bernie Sanders, you know, poor for the working man. You know, he has $15 million in the bank. Wow. You know, he has three homes.
2: Wow.
1: Does that sound like the working man to you?
2: No.
1: Do you think maybe Bernie might be a bit of a hypocrite?
2: Yes.
1: All right, here's what we're going to do. We're going to open the phone lines early tonight. So the phone lines are now open at 216-901-0933. 216-901-0933. Now,
3: well, Pastor, there's one thing I didn't give him, and that was an understanding on a definition of what illegal is.
1: Okay. Here's what an illegal is, one who did not enter the country legally.
2: Right.
3: Yeah.
1: Okay, so...
3: Illegal is the opposite of legal.
2: Yes.
1: Just
2: yeah.
1: Well, it's just like the same thing. Right. What is a woman? They mm-hmm. they brought up here this whole thing now. You got those two former NFL or NBA basketball players, those two men. They're trying to prove a point. They want to show how ridiculous this mm-hmm. is to have men and women sports. So they want to get on these women's teams.
3: Yeah.
1: And they want to show them the difference between the way a man plays and a woman. See? But these Democrats, these liberals, are kind of too stupid to understand that, right?
2: Yes.
1: And so, but here's what, and this took a lot of research, a lot of time went into this, and a lot of thought to what is a woman, and the answer came back, one that is not a man.
2: Right.
3: Wow.
1: How is that? Okay.
2: Oh, brother.
1: Very good. So now, here, do you know what's happening there in Dearborn? The police chief is begging, before I go there, let me ask you this, okay. What would you do, Randy, if you were king? If you were king for today, when it comes to immigration, would you do what Trump's doing, or would you handle that differently?
3: No, I think I would probably pretty much follow what he's doing. I mean, you have to have, which we do. We have a system to which you can come into this country, and that's the system that you have to abide by.
1: Okay, what I would do, I think if I were in that position, of course, I'm not privy to all the information Trump has on what's going on, but I would go after all of those with a record. I would go after those that are involved in the human trafficking.
3: Right.
1: Many of these ain't there. So I would, you know, go after those, the ones with the rapists, the murderers, all of those first, okay?
3: Mm-hmm.
1: And then we would take it case by case, look at the people, you know, especially when the children are involved, Yeah. That's what I think I would do.
3: Yeah.
1: Okay. Mm-hmm. And that's what Lisa would. She yes. always does what I do.
3: Yeah, and that may require maybe hiring more judges or whatnot, because obviously the system is very slow with
2: yes.
3: bringing people into the country. And I think, of course, that system could probably be overhauled. But you just can't have everybody coming into your country unvetted.
2: Right.
3: You don't know who you're letting in. You don't know what they're about. And then, you know, we have all of this crime, all of this chaos that's mm-hmm. happening. You know, these people are, and this is not, these are not just innocent crimes. There are Americans, there are all types of people whose lives are at danger. You got these people that are getting these fake CDL license and getting on the road, and mm-hmm. they're putting people at jeopardy.
2: Yes.
3: So we can't have that.
1: Okay, so like Trump says, no Muslims. He doesn't want any Muslims coming in here.
2: Mm-hmm.
1: So what do you think? Would that say, are there some people that are only Muslim because they're afraid to say they're not?
3: Oh, yeah, I'm sure there's a fear there for some.
1: Okay, I would think there's be a lot of them.
2: Yeah.
1: Okay. And so...
3: But the radicals, the radical ones, they don't want to come over here to assimilate into the culture of America. It's they have an ideology to take over. That is their sole purpose.
2: Okay. Yes.
1: Dearborn police chief begs residents to please stay home ahead of the August 18th council meeting as fed-up Americans plan to confront Islamic stronghold. Dearborn, Michigan police are in full panic mode. Police Chief Isa Shaven, they're all, mostly all Muslims, the whole police department, okay, released a desperate video messaging urging residents to stay away from Tuesday's August 18th city council meeting because anti-Islam protesters, including activists, planning a Christian crusade march to stop Islamification, are expected to show up and exercise their First Amendment rights. Please stay home, Shaheen says. Dearborn Police Chief Isa Shaheen says individuals and organizations from outside the community may travel to the city for anti-Islam demonstration. Police will deploy an enhanced presence and have prepared what the department describes as comprehensive security plan. Shaheen claims that the expected demonstrators are coming to provoke residents, manufacture a confrontation, and generate publicity. Shaheen says individuals and groups from outside our community may come to the Dearborn City Council meeting on Tuesday 18th. We have been monitoring the situation closely and coordinating with our state and federal partners. We have a plan in place, and you will see an enhanced presence of police officers. But here's my direct ask. Any of our residents, please stay home. These groups that are coming here are coming for one reason, and that's to provoke a reaction, to generate attention. If anybody shows up to react, they have nothing. The most powerful thing that the community can do is refuse to give them an audience. So what do you think about that? Let's go take Tom in San Diego. Tom, you're in the air.
4: Hi, Pastor Sanders.
1: Go ahead.
4: I've heard you speak a little bit about surveillance and flock cameras and stuff like that.
1: Yeah, you know, and, the interesting thing is the citizens have been shooting them out.
4: Yeah. Well, they say between... without even the flock cameras, that just between your phone and your social posts and some other data that seems to be being picked up on, that they're getting a pretty good picture of where everybody's at. So,
1: yeah, well, and all of these data centers, that's just to store data on all of us, okay? I mean, you know, everywhere you go, I get a kick out of it because I got my smart aleck phone, and I'll go get in my car, and it knows I'm in the car. As soon as I start it, it tells me how far it is, how long it's going to take me to get home, and if I'm right. If I'm leaving from home, it'll pick another place for me to go. And so,
4: yeah.
1: So yeah.
4: I used to work with a guy doing. Some pickup moving jobs, and he was one of the first guys that had that thing that I saw, and he'd automatically take a wrong turn because he wanted to go another way and make it recalculate, and I was just kind of amazed at that time. But I've run into some other things. They've actually got things they can put in people that our total surveillance mechanisms now, and they work wirelessly in the body. It's scary, spooky stuff, but I first came across it in early 2007, and so that tells you how far ahead they are on things that they don't even tell you about, that you're not going to know about for a long time.
1: And they were doing that all the way back in the 80s and 90s. Some of the military, they were experimenting. The French military was doing that. They were placing those little things in their foreheads.
3: RFID.
4: Oh, really?
1: Yeah. And so...
4: I've never heard of that.
1: Yeah. That was being done where the idea... And they were actually promoting that if you do that, if you put that on... let's say a police officer's down or one of your soldiers is down and it's dark and you right. can't find them, or if there's been a storm or tornado and people are buried, then they can find them. It beeps, it puts out a signal, and you can go right to them. That's what they were, and this is why they were trying to use it. They were experimenting in the military and police departments way back then.
4: Okay, so was that in this country as well?
1: Well, you said it was not supposed to be in this country, but I'm sure it was. You know, our government, right, yeah. the government, even under Trump, doesn't tell us all they want to know. They, mm-hmm. You got too many cowboys out there that, you know, I don't know. But anyhow.
4: Yeah, I had some people that were giving me a lot of fits after they found out, without my knowledge, that I had a Jewish heritage. I was living in a small town in Michigan. My life got completely turned upside down by their activities, and so they were trying to get me classified as a terrorist after that, and came up with some bogus stuff, and I knew I was getting followed at one point in my car, and I could never find how the mechanism worked or where it was tucked away, and finally I lost my car, and I had to years of peace just using regular transportation, and all of a sudden I'm starting to get followed again. And I told this old World War II vet I used to eat breakfast with, I said, "Hey Danny, I think I'm getting followed again. I don't have a car. What's up with this?" And he says, "Well, I have a nephew in the CIA. I'll check on that." And some time goes by, and
1: Well, we're definitely coming into the age of the Antichrist, where, again, the Antichrist is not omnipotent, omniscient, or omnipresent, but through technology, he can appear that, through technology.
4: Yeah.
1: And so I have to move on, Tom, because the board's all lit up. But let's go to Vince. Vince in, well, let's see.
5: Good evening.
1: Yeah. Oh, St. Paul.
5: My phone call. I believe that the Bible states that John the Baptist was filled with the Holy Spirit in his mother's womb.
1: Yep.
5: And if that was the case, then that means he came from heaven, and there was a spirit in heaven that was probably given to him, and probably that was the spirit of Elijah. In other words, I don't know how in the world someone would be filled with the Holy Spirit even before birth.
1: Well, all things, look, all of us actually, you know, we were in the mind of God before the foundations of the earth. The Lord Jesus referred to those that the Father have given me. You know, you hear, who's going to make it to heaven, okay? Who did Christ die for? Well, it's not complicated. It's kind of spelled out pretty clear. And Jesus refers to all of those that my Father has given me. Not to these people, not to this, but to those my Father has given me. So John the Baptist,
5: was a Christian before born. So apparently he was saved before he was even born.
1: I would say so.
5: So he might have been one of the two witnesses.
1: Well, in the spirit, John the Baptist, so often they speak about the spirit. It's the spirit of John the Baptist was in the spirit of Elijah, just mm-hmm. like Nero Caesar and Judas was in the spirit of Antichrist, okay? The sons of perdition. Mm-hmm. So you have that where it's the same spirit, different people, different bodies, but the same spirit.
3: And just like you told Jeremiah, before you were in the womb, I knew you.
1: You're absolutely.
5: Okay, well, but that's true. Before you were in the womb, I knew you, but that's not the issue. The issue is John the Baptist is different than everybody else in this world, even more so than Jesus. Jesus was filled with the Holy Spirit after the baptism.
1: Well, Jesus said that among men who were born of women, and
3: Right.
1: I think that means most men, huh?
3: Yeah.
1: Of course.
3: Yes.
1: Now with Democrats, it might not be so. They got different ways of doing things, but men born of women, John the Baptist was greatest of all men.
3: More, yeah.
5: Yeah.
3: Not well, greater. But then he also said, but he that is least in the kingdom is greater than John the Baptist.
1: Well, what was he talking about there?
3: If you inherit eternal life, if you make it in, your name is written in that book of life. That's yeah. greater than any, you know,
1: yep.
3: yeah, any works, all right. anything. Yeah.
1: All righty. Well, thanks, Vince, for calling.
5: All right, thank you.
1: Have a good night. All righty. How much time do we have there? All right, we have, so if I were, we talked about this, now, if I were in charge of what has taken place there, well, if I was the first caller, I definitely would not go to Dearborn, Michigan, because, yeah, so they're not too big on Jews in Dearborn, Michigan.
3: Right. When are they holding that rally there?
1: The 18th.
3: Oh, okay.
1: And so, see, the entire police chief, the mayor, the city council, they're all Muslims there.
3: Yeah.
1: They're trying to make them, they want to invoke Sharia law.
3: Yeah.
1: And so.
3: But we have to pray for them that they don't fall into the same trap like those that were January 6th.
1: Alrighty. We'll be back right after this with a lot more. Don't go away.

0: would have probably been the Democratic nominee had it not been for the political maneuverings that take place, you know, below the surface on that. I don't know. I'm not a politician. I can't say that for certain, but he certainly had a lot of momentum. But this week, the co-chair for the Democratic Socialist of America on C-SPAN read their policy platform, which is a reflection of what Mamdani and so many others that, and it was just almost beyond my imagination. Again, in real time, I don't typically recognize these things happening, that God is preparing his people, that it's unfolding events, and what's shrouded in darkness and deceit gets exposed to the light. That's what this shaking is about. And I believe something has been exposed to the light. Now, I'm going to read you part of the platform, but before I do, it's very, I've come to the conclusion, it's taken me a while. COVID's been a while now. And sometimes I'm a little slow. Pray for me. But it's more beneficial to me not to perceive of this as a spiritual attack or some dark demonic assault. I don't find that helpful. It puts you into a bunker mentality, and you lose your joy, and you lose your compassion for people, and you lose your motivation to be an advocate for Jesus because there's some kind of dark attack taking place. I believe it's a time of heightened spiritual activity. I believe God is moving in the most remarkable ways. And I believe there are responses from principalities and powers and spiritual forces of wickedness in the heavenly places. And we have to choose which one we're going to give ourselves to. Amen. That middle ground is evaporating. It's almost gone. Sitting on a fence doesn't seem like a good idea anymore. The Holy Spirit has electrified the fence. Amen. And people have had to choose. You've had to decide what you believe. And the reality is all these things are being expressed in the earth through people, and we're a bunch of cracked pots. So you can find things to disqualify almost any person you know. You have to look for the fruit. Are they honoring God? Are the principles of their lives and what they're standing for, are they biblical? But the DSA, the Democratic Socialist America, they announced in public this week, in national media platforms, what their intents are: to dismantle the U.S. Senate, to dismantle the executive branch, to dismantle the Supreme Court, to open our borders, to disband ICE, to disband the police, to empty our prisons, to grant amnesty to all immigrants, regardless of status. They want public ownership of our largest corporations. It's antithetical to the system of government we've had for 250 years. See, there's a pattern demonstrated in the history of socialism or communism and how they take over nations. The outcomes on this are clear. It's not difficult to imagine. It's predictable.
1: Before we return to today's message, Pastor Allen wants to share an invitation with you.
2: Be not afraid, be not discouraged. It's a biblical phrase. You may be familiar with it. It's also the title for our new devotional and prayer book. 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But God's Word and the Spirit of God will give us the courage to face every challenge with the assurance that we can be triumphant in Christ.
1: 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Now, let's get back to Pastor Allen with his message called Dangerous Faith, Addressing Demonic Resistance.
0: We've been talking about dangerous faith, not dangerous violent, dangerous that threatens principalities and powers and spiritual forces of darkness. If the opposite of a dangerous faith is a non-threatening faith. If your faith is not threatening to darkness and evil, what do you have? We've been passive for too long. We want to be dangerous to those forces that oppose the purposes of God. Again, not in anger or belligerence, but with determination. I want to start in 1 Peter 2. It's a verse that was in one of our devotionals this week. And when I read it this week, it felt so powerful to me. It was as if I could, anyway, I felt closer to the suffering of Jesus that morning. If you don't get our daily devotional, you should. You go to the website, you can sign up for it. It's free, Monday through Friday. They'll drop it in your inbox about 5:30. No, I do not send it personally every morning at 5:30. Somebody stopped me the other day and said, why do we only get it 5 days a week? Why don't we get one on Saturday and Sunday? And I said, you do. It's called church. So, but this passage was in one of the devotionals this week. 1 Peter 2 says, how is it to your credit if you receive a beating for doing wrong and endure it? But if you suffer for doing good and you endure it, this is commendable before God. That's not a verse very many of us memorize. To this you were called to suffering, because Christ suffered for you, leaving you an example that you should follow in his steps. He committed no sin and no deceit was found in his mouth. It's describing Jesus now. When they hurled their insults at him, he didn't retaliate. And when he suffered, he made no threats. Instead, he entrusted himself to him who judges justly. He himself bore our sins in his body on the tree so that we might die to sins and live for righteousness. By his wounds, you've been healed. For you were like sheep going astray, but now you have returned to the shepherd and overseer of your souls. So often we describe Jesus, I think we do it as if he had a passive faith. He didn't defend himself. He was like a sheep before his shearers. When he suffered, he made no threats. When the Roman soldiers blindfolded him and hit him over the head again and again and again, he didn't say anything. The man who spoke to the wind and the waves and they stilled. The man who spoke to people who'd been dead and buried for days and they came to life again. The man who commanded demons to move and they moved, he said nothing. It wasn't because he had nothing to say. It wasn't because he didn't have an option. He told this same Peter, in fact, I think Peter's the perfect one to deliver this message, because in Gethsemane when they arrested Jesus, do you remember Peter draws his sword and he cuts off somebody's ear? I promise you he wasn't trying for the ear. He was trying to rearrange the connection of his head and his neck. And Jesus said, Peter, put your sword away. If I wanted to, if I needed to, I could call legions of angels. We could have lots of help right now. But I need to do this. And Peter's reminding us that Jesus entrusted himself to him who judges justly. We've interpreted that, I think, inappropriately so often, and imagine that our faith should be passive. We go read the verse where Jesus talked about turning the other cheek, and we make that the only verse we know. And we institutionalize it and we think, well, we're always passive. We never speak up. We never defend ourselves. Well, Jesus as the suffering servant is not the only portrayal of Jesus. It's not the full expression of his character. He's coming back to the earth as a conquering king. Amen. And every knee will bow and every tongue confess. He'll be the judge of all the earth, of the living and the dead, with an eternal destiny. When we think about Jesus suffering, think about it in two ways. There are things Jesus suffered as our substitute, substitutionary suffering. He suffered some things so that we don't have to. Peter said that by his stripes we are healed, that he bore our sins in his body. He took the punishment for our ungodliness. That's why we call him Lord. We don't earn our way to that. You can't be good enough or kind enough or whatever enough. Jesus was our substitute. But there's another kind of suffering, exemplary suffering, where Jesus is our example. And Peter talked about that as well. It's in those verses before. He said, if you suffer for doing good and you endure it, it's commendable before God. You were called to this because Christ suffered for you, leaving you an example. So that our faith is intended to include, drum roll, suffering. We have some pretty elaborate theological systems that would tell us we never have to. Sometimes it's because of the way we think the world's going to end and we just won't have to deal with any suffering. There's a lot of variations on that, both for the end of the age and in between. But clearly the scripture says that Jesus was our substitute for some things, but our example for others. Look at Philippians 3:10. This is Paul writing to a church, and he says, I want to know Christ. How many of you like to know Christ? Amen. Yeah, me too. Be careful. I want to know Christ and the power of his resurrection. Well, on that one, we get almost 100% participation. I want to know the power of God. I want to know how to do those things, Jesus. I want to be an expression, a conduit. But Paul didn't stop there. He said, I also want to know Christ in the fellowship of sharing in his sufferings, becoming like him in his death. I don't think Paul is saying we have to be martyrs. But in Jesus' submission to the will of God, even to the point that he would accept death, that we submit ourselves to God's purposes, even when we know it could bring suffering. See, I don't think that gospel has gotten a very wide play of late. And you don't need to create suffering. You don't have to go looking for it. Evil exists in the world. In fact, I want to give some context to that, but he goes on to say, and so somehow to attain to the resurrection of the dead. What I want to put on the table for the moment is that imagination, that conversation that I suspect all of you have heard, that Jesus was silent before his accusers, that he didn't defend himself, and therefore neither should we. I don't think that's an accurate presentation of the narrative. That's certainly true, that as our substitute, Jesus was silent before his accusers. But he didn't tell us to be silent. I want to look at the other side of the equation, if you will, in Acts chapter 16. It's an event in the life of Paul. And I gave you a bit of context because I think it's more helpful. It says, during the night, Paul had a vision of a man from Macedonia begging him, come to Macedonia and help us. And after Paul had seen the vision, we got ready at once to leave for Macedonia, concluding that God had called us to preach the gospel to them. So what's going to follow that is directed by the supernatural intervention of God. It wasn't like Paul and his team missed God. They didn't get like a bargain on some first class tickets to Macedonia. So they changed their plans because they could upgrade the cabin on their cruise. God called them there. And then I want you to watch what happens as a result of that. Verse 16, same chapter, when they were going to the place of prayer, they were met by a slave girl who had a spirit by which she predicted the future. And she earned a great deal of money for her owners by fortune telling. And the girl followed Paul and the rest of us shouting, these men are servants of the Most High God who are telling you the way to be saved. Is that true? Yeah. I mean, most of us would probably consider it a compliment. But if you went to the ball fields to watch your kids play or your grandkids play, and somebody sat two rows behind you and they kept saying, these people are servants of the Most High God. And they're at the ball game today to show you the way to be saved. I bet you'd move. The lady followed Paul and Silas for several days. She kept it up for many days, and finally Paul became so troubled that he turned around and said to the Spirit, not to the woman, to the Spirit, in the name of Jesus Christ, I command you to come out of her. And at that moment, the Spirit left her. When the owners of the slave girl realized that their hope of making money was gone, they seized Paul and Silas and dragged them into the marketplace to face the authorities. Paul and Silas are directed to Philippi by the Spirit of God. They've gotten some traction. They met a woman by the name of Lydia, And she welcomed it into her home and invited her friends, and they've been receptive to the gospel and to the Jesus story. And they're gathering for prayer on a daily basis. And as they cross the marketplace, this woman who is tormented by an unclean spirit, the spirit in her recognizes who they are. And for some unexplained reasons, decides to make that public. It's a form of harassment. And finally, not the first day or not on the first occurrence, but finally, at some point, there's really no explanation given, Paul turns and rebukes the spirit, not the woman, the spirit. And the men who have been profiting from this woman recognize something that's happened. So her deliverance from a spirit that you can't see is tangible enough that the men who have been profiting from her, fortune-telling, recognize that they have lost their opportunity for a profit, and they're angry. They could care less about the woman. The response is a demonic attack expressed through people who are angered because they anticipate a loss of income. That sounds pretty current to me. As a result of this spiritual encounter, Paul and Silas are arrested, beaten, and imprisoned. I would submit to you that the response is not logical. The title for this is Addressing Demonic Resistance, because I believe what unfolds in this chapter is clearly demonic resistance to what the Spirit of God is doing in Philippi.
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4: A high in the 80s today with an overnight low in the mid-60s. Mostly sunny tomorrow, we're once again in the 80s with scattered rainfall on...
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4: 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That's your weather forecast on AM 1220 The Word. I'm Chris Lively. Have a blessed weekend.
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10: He's used us in amazing ways. He's used you in amazing ways. I believe that the Lord is continuing to open doors, and we're going to continue to move forward. 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
9: On today's edition of Real Life Radio, Pastor Jack continues in his series called The Life and Times of Jesus Christ and a message titled Christ and His Earthly Work. This is a series about who Jesus really is, not the Jesus of popular opinion, but the Jesus of the Bible, God Himself, who stepped into our world. And here we'll discover His earthly work before the cross and before the resurrection. Jesus walked among ordinary people, making a difference everywhere He went and to everyone He met. Now you see, when someone asks us why Jesus came, the answer is found right here in His everyday work. He went about teaching the truth, proclaiming the good news, and healing the broken. And Christ is still doing that very same work today. So today, Pastor Jack teaches us that Jesus came to heal with authority over suffering and even over death itself. It's why understanding His purpose can reshape the way we see God, His offer of healing, and His desire to save us. Now, in a message called Christ and His Earthly Work, here's pastor and Bible teacher Jack Hibbs.
10: All of us enjoy being served. And don't tell me you don't. We do. Jesus says, listen, the example is this to those who follow me. Serve one another. And He taught us that if we didn't do this, that there's consequences. And there are obviously consequences to many things, things that we neglect to do and things that we shouldn't be doing. And Jesus teaches not by slamming down the cosmic fly swatter out of heaven and splatting you. He teaches by picking you up. Remember, I've told you before how God spanks. I think it's a wonderful way how He spanks. When He spanks us who believe, His children, He'll never spank somebody who's not His child, by the way. But when He spanks us, He comes down and scoops up, catches us right in the rear end there, and with His spank, we're uplifted. Only God can spank like that. If you don't discipline a child with love that way, you know what you're going to do? You're going to raise up a child that is filled with guilt, because that infraction will load up on their conscience over and over on top of the next, on top of the next. It must be cleared. And you owe that to your child to love them that way. Let their heart be freed because the judgment has come. God does that with us. He corrects us, but it always builds us up. Always builds us up. So the next thing that we see this morning in Christ and His earthly work is this. And that is His teaching brought about assurance. When Jesus spoke, He brought about assurance to our hearts. Assurance. And He does it today. The Bible tells us in John chapter 10, verse 27, my sheep hear my voice, and I know them. They follow me, and I give them eternal life, and they shall never perish. I love when God talks like that. They will never perish, neither shall anyone snatch them out of my hand. My Father, who has given them to me, is greater than all, and no one is able to snatch them out of my Father's hand. If I count the hands that are involved, there's the hand of Jesus and there's the hand of the Father. And the Bible says in John chapter 10, you're right in the middle. You're right in the middle of the hands of God, and you're safe. When Jesus taught, He brought assurance to the soul, to the heart of everyone who heard Him. Jesus says in Matthew chapter 15, beginning at verse 3, He says, what man is there among you that has 100 sheep and one of them goes astray? Does he not leave the 99 and go after that one sheep that is astray? And once he's brought him or caught him, he brings him back and rejoices? That's how God loves you. Are you sinning? I know we sin. We sin in our thoughts, or we sin in our imaginations. We may even sin in action. But are you backslidden right now? Are you backslidden as a Christian? Are you looking back at a time when you were more right on with God? If you can, you're backslidden. And God would say to you right now, I've left the 100 and I've come, or I've left the 99 and I've come after the one. That's you. And he says, I want to pick you up and put you over my shoulders again and bring you back home. I want to encourage you, friend, listen to him. Listen to him, because a faithful shepherd, if a sheep continues to wander away, a faithful shepherd will break the leg of that lamb to keep him from wandering off. He loves you. He loves me. Jesus' teaching brought about assurance. It's awesome to realize that when Christ taught, the scriptures say, yes, that the common people heard him gladly, but it says that gathered to him were all the tax collectors, or the IRS agents today, the prostitutes, the muggers, the bums, the thieves, the outcasts. Now that's teaching. That is an awesome thing. Jesus did this very teaching. The next thing that we see this morning, the second point to our study is this. Christ came to earth to preach. Here's the difference. The teaching is instructive. Preaching is evangelistic. There's the teaching that goes to the body, that goes to you. Those who are already saved, those who already know Christ, he teaches. Preaching is evangelism. The word preaching means to herald forth the news, or the evangel, good news, God news. So Jesus came to earth to preach. We saw this in Matthew chapter 4, verse 23. He went all about preaching the kingdom of God. Luke chapter 20, verse 1 says, now it happened on one of those days as he taught the people in the temple and preached the gospel. That is a wonderful thing. That meant that Jesus was teaching to the believers who probably brought some unbelievers. You see this? I get a kick out of this. This is like important stuff to me. In teaching, he recognized that there were unbelievers in the group, and so he preached. Isn't that great? I love that. To proclaim. To preach is to proclaim. The word in Greek means to make broadly announced the news, or to spread the news widely. And you know the word gospel. The word gospel does mean good news, but it's actually in its more correct form, it is God news. God news, or God's news, the gospel. Jesus called us to preach. He preached himself. Evangelism is not always done with words, though, by the way. It's done more importantly and sometimes more powerfully by the lifestyle you live. We can talk to people all day long. I've noticed with my children, and you've noticed with yours, that it doesn't matter what I say to them, they remember what I do. And yet some people say, don't do as I do as I say. That's impossible. People will do as is done. But we see this in our study. We see this, that Jesus came to earth to preach. And the first thing that we see is that Jesus preached to the heart of man. He preached to the heart of man. When Jesus preached, he cut right straight through the crowd and got into every heart of those who were listening. When Jesus preached, he was relevant and he was current. People could associate and relate to him when Jesus preached. And that's how you became a Christian. When someone under the power of the Holy Spirit preached the gospel to you, Jesus became relevant. How did that happen? It's miraculous. I mean, look at you in here. If you're a Christian, then it's a miraculous event that brought you to this place. The Holy Spirit took the words of some person, which were not his words, but under the inspiration of the Holy Spirit, the Bible came out, the Holy Spirit found your seat where you were and said or announced to you, this is truth, and you need to respond. When Jesus preached,
12: Decisions were made. Interesting. Billy Graham has said this. He said, I know that if I am faithful to preach the gospel in every outreach, decisions will be made. He says, if he preaches the gospel, decisions will be made. And this is what he said. The next line, some decisions may be yes, and some decisions may be no. That is all that preaching is to accomplish. You've been witnessing to your friends. The whole act of your witnessing to your friends, I know this sounds brutal, but we are not the ones that cause the growth. We are not the ones that cause salvation to happen. Did you know that? We are simple messengers. And the decision they make is upon their own head. We have been called to preach the truth. Do you have a friend that you have never told the gospel to? You've never preached to them the gospel. Then, my friend, if a house was burning and your friend was in that house asleep, would you go in to get him? Or would you stand outside saying, oh my goodness, his house is burning? You'll go in to get him out. To preach to your friend is to run into his house that's on fire spiritually and to get him out. To say, listen, your house is on fire. You need to get out. Jesus preached with relevancy and a current heart on the position of men wherever they might be. In Luke chapter 4, verse 43 and 44, Jesus says, I must preach the kingdom of God to other cities also, because for this purpose have I been sent. And he was preaching in the synagogues of Galilee, plural. He went all over preaching.
13: 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And now, let's get back to today's message. Once again, here's Pastor Jack.
12: The next thing that we see this morning, he preached to the heart of men. He also preached to the minds of men. You can preach to the mind and simply affect the mind. You can preach to the heart and get an emotional response. But when Jesus preached, he preached to the heart and to the mind of all those who heard. In other words, this, and we'll move on. It is that when Jesus Christ taught and preached the gospel message, it made sense, and it was logical and reasonable. It was verifiable. When Jesus said something, it was factual. You would listen and say, my goodness, that's true what he just said. When Jesus Christ preached, he preached to the mind of men. He didn't divorce the intellect of man. In fact, the Bible makes it clear that God has created us as intellects. We think, we reason. In fact, the Bible says in Genesis that he has created us in his own image. That word means moral likeness. It doesn't mean that God is 6 foot tall and weighs 215. Moral likeness. Let us make man in our image. Our moral likeness. We have the ability to choose, to reason, to argue, to love, to think, to create. No other created being on earth has that capacity. God has given that to us. Why? We are the only ones created in his image. That is so important because he's also given us an intellect. Again, our society has so fallen, the world has so fallen in the last 100 years, where the greatest minds, the greatest thinkers, up until the last 100 years, have been Christians or Jews or Judeo-Christian believers. Somehow, because of the Scopes trial and in the 20s, and this ridiculous claim of evolution, which has absolutely fallen apart, that God's not real. God doesn't exist. And yet every human being on the inside knows that there's an eternal witness regarding his intellect. God's out there. And people don't want to believe in God because it's a moral issue. It's not an intellectual issue. Don't let anybody ever say to you, well, I can't become a Christian because I'm an educated man. Well, you've been educated beyond your intelligence then. You think you're so smart? I'd like you to talk to Sir Isaac Newton about that. Go tell Newton he didn't know what he was talking about. Some of the other greats, Kepler and the great astronomer, the father of astronomy, love the Lord. Amazing. Exciting. Also, he not only preached to the heart, he preached to the mind, he preached to the whole of man. When Jesus Christ preached, the very whole of the person was touched, that there was this concept in their minds generated that life is temporal and that there's an eternal life and that there's a sense of urgency, that I need to make a decision for Jesus Christ. He preached to the whole of man. Thirdly, and we'll end with this, Jesus came to earth to heal. Yes, to heal. He has authority over traditions. I want to simply say this regarding healing and traditions. In that culture, there were those both of the Jewish world and in the non-Jewish world that had their traditions. Example, and you know this. In Mark's Gospel, chapter 7, Jesus is in the area of the Decapolis, the region of 10 cities. And a man came to him, or men came to him, dragging their friend. Because obviously his friend didn't want to come. They had to bring him by force. And Jesus sees these men, and Jesus takes this man, Mark chapter 7, around verse 35-ish, Jesus takes this man off away from the multitude. And it says in the scripture that the man had an impediment in his speech and he couldn't hear. And the word in the Greek is so graphic, it means that the man once was able to hear and once was able to speak. And it implies in his infancy or in his young age. He had lost that, maybe from a fever, we don't know. But Jesus pulls him off to the side from the multitude. And you know people who once were able to hear and able to speak, the noises that they can make, kind of embarrassing sounds, inarticulate sounds. Jesus pulls him off away from the multitude. I love that. Maybe to spare embarrassment. Because maybe the man just sounded so terribly. And it says there in Mark chapter 7 that Jesus looked at him. It says that Jesus grabbed his tongue, not his own tongue. Jesus grabbed the other man's tongue. He spit on his fingers, touched his tongue. Then it says that he put his fingers in the man's ears. What is he doing? What's he doing, Jesus? Fingers in the ears and grabbing the tongue. And then it says that Jesus, looking up into heaven, sighed. And that word in the Greek is to snort like a horse. Very exaggerated movements Jesus made. Why? Well, he was conveying to the man that couldn't hear or speak regarding the culture where that man lived. He broke the traditions, and the traditions were this. If a physician came to you in your culture where he lived, if he grabbed your tongue, you would be made whole. If you gave, did, thus, the other, it would be fine. Jesus met the man where he was at. Even in his traditions, Jesus had authority. And he grabs his tongue, he puts his fingers in his ears, he looks up, he sighs, and all this. And Jesus says, finally, Epaphratha, which is in Aramaic, says, be opened, be loosed, be healed. And Jesus healed him. A woman came with an issue of blood. And she said to herself, if I just touch the hem of his garment, I'll be made whole. That is not biblical. Did Jesus say, excuse me, but don't you dare think that just by touching the hem of my garment, you'll be made whole? No. He says, who touched me? The crowd was pushing him. He said, no. Virtue's gone out of me. I felt power leave me. Can you imagine? Jesus turns around and says, who touched me? And the woman, being afraid, fessed up. And Jesus says, your faith made you whole. Go. You're healed. That was not a biblical approach to him. But he has power over tradition. My mom's life, all her life, my mom bowed to statues in prayer. Condemned by the scriptures, she bowed to saints and to icons and statues in prayer. 4 weeks before her death, she bows her knee to Jesus. In fact, she says that day, I've been praying, why aren't these saints helping me? And I said, they can't help you. They can't. I've been telling you this for years. They can't help you. Well, then how can I find help? Mom, on your knees and talk to God direct. She accepts Jesus Christ. 4 weeks later, she enters eternity into the kingdom of God. He's authoritative even over traditions. Amen? Quickly, he has authority over suffering. Simply this, Jesus Christ uses suffering to bring people to him. All of us know someone who's suffering right now. Don't despise that suffering as much as it hurts. Oftentimes I have found in my life and in your life that suffering softens the heart towards the truth.
10: I think suffering is one of God's greatest evangelists. Number three here, on the third point, Jesus Christ came to heal. He has authority over death. This is what we are so excited about, of course, is that Jesus Christ has completely robbed death of its sting and of its pain. The Bible says, you can close your Bible and rest if you want. We're done. The Bible says to be absent from this body is what? Is to be present with the Lord. Well, Jack, what's going to happen to me when I die? Well, first of all, are you a Christian? Yes. The moment you blink here, you blink there. Wow. Well, the Bible says that those who sleep in Jesus, speaking only of the appearance of the physical body, not your soul, not your spirit. To be absent from the body, says the Scriptures, to be present with the Lord. Hey, Jesus came teaching, preaching, and healing. And by the power of the Holy Spirit, He does it still today. Father, we thank You for Your Word, and we ask even now at this hour, Lord, that You would continue to touch us through the teaching of Your Word as we look and consider the earthly work of Jesus, that He came to teach, He came to preach the everlasting gospel, and He came to heal. Father, we thank You that You are in business today to do the same. Until the culmination of the ages, we praise You for this. While heads are bowed and eyes are closed this morning, maybe this morning you would like to receive Jesus Christ as your Lord and Savior, that the truth of Him dying on the cross for you has rung true. Maybe this morning you want to make a decision for Christ. I'm going to ask you wherever you're at this morning, if you can confess that you're a sinner, that is, you're not perfect, you have sinned, and you want to go to heaven, then you admit now that Jesus is the way, the truth, and the life, for the Bible says no man can come to the Father but through Him. If that's your heart's desire this morning, I'm going to ask you to just simply raise your hand this morning, and I'm going to pray for you. Wherever you're at this morning, you might say yes to Jesus. I want Him as the Lord and Savior of my life. If that's your heart's desire this morning, there'll be men up here, prayer elders, with you immediately after service, as well in the back, to pray with you if you'd like to give your heart to Jesus Christ this morning. Father, touch this church, touch, Lord, our hearts. And Father, anyone who may not know You, who may be on the outside, Father, let them know that decisions they have made today, even now, has either been a yes or a no. But until You come again, until they breathe their last, the decision can be changed. Father, we pray for the touch of Your Spirit. In Jesus' name, and all God's people said, amen.
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4: A high in the 80s today with an overnight low in the mid-60s. Mostly sunny tomorrow, we're once again in the 80s with scattered rainfall on...
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25: In 1783, the Revolutionary War was nearly over, but America's future remained uncertain. Officers in the Continental Army were angry. Congress had failed to provide promised pay, and some considered using the Army's power to force the government's hand. George Washington understood their frustration. But he also knew the liberty they had fought to win could be destroyed by the very army that secured it. Washington confronted his officers and urged them to choose honor, patience, and loyalty to the Republic over rebellion. He could have used their anger to increase his own power. Instead, he used his influence to restrain it. Power asks what it can take. Character asks what duty requires. Washington's lesson still stands. Freedom.
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27: 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We told you they would do this. We told you they not only were going to threaten it, that the plans were in motion whenever there was a Supreme Court of the United States that seemed to be leaning to the right. Look, let's just be honest. We've had a lot of decisions being made that did not go in favor of the current administration, but they don't want you to believe that. They don't want you to think that there's any sort of even-handedness happening in today's United States Supreme Court. And that is exactly the plan and exactly what was laid out by Hakeem Jeffries in a speech just, was this today?
0: Yesterday.
27: Yesterday, claiming specifically, it is time we remake this Supreme Court in my image. Let's talk about that. We're going to play the actual clips a little bit later when we get back from this segment. Because, look, this is the truth. This is what's happening right here. They know, and they're claiming, there's a lot of options on the table. A lot of options on the table for what they could do with the Supreme Court of the United States. Honestly, what they could do in general to subvert even the elections that happen here. Because, look, as we've said, just like when there have been Democrats in office, that elections have consequences. And one of those big consequences that we've been preaching about for 40 years is the United States Supreme Court. Because the president picks who is going to be on the Supreme Court of the United States, and then they have to be confirmed. Now, again, this has been more brutal in years, pretty more recent years. But we know even in the 80s and the 90s, this was also not a pleasant experience for a lot of Supreme Court justices. But we have seen what has even happened in the Trump administration. We have seen what's happened with other people who have been put up. Some have had been pulled. This is nothing new. But now, remember, we've heard pack the court. We heard that from the Biden administration many times. We heard the idea of expanding the Supreme Court or remaking the Supreme Court to be more, quote unquote, favorable to one political party or another, and not to have these maybe not lifetime appointments. Again, something that actually does keep some of the balance at hand, because you don't have just a complete flip-flop every month or every 4 years of who now is in control, therefore setting the federal law.
0: That's right. So this was at the National Association of Black Journalists Convention in Atlanta, where the minority leader of the House of Representatives, who is hoping to be the next majority leader of the House of Representatives, said that he believes dramatic Supreme Court reform is necessary. And he didn't stop there. We'll play this in the next segment, so hang around so you can see exactly how this came across to that audience. But he says that the Supreme Court has now become a subsidiary of MAGA. The absurdity of that, playing into everything the DSA is trying to push right now. So when they sit there and they say, don't worry, Wisconsin showed that the adults in the room for the Democrat Party are still around, that they're going to be able to moderate, that, yeah, we got all these candidates in New York and Colorado and El Sayed in Michigan, but really, the establishment's holding strong. No, they're going to walk down this line that is right out of the DSA playbook, because it is about eliminating the checks and balances that our founders put forward. It is about remaking our government in their image, as Logan said. It is about tearing down the very things that protect American civil liberties, because they want to take the court and take it and do away with it in this way that the founders wanted. Why? Because they want a rubber stamp Supreme Court for all their liberal policies.
27: That's right. And it is the end of Know Your Rights Week. We got a special video presentation coming up. But as Will said, support, protect your liberal liberties.
0: I like that one.
27: That was an accident there. There you go. Yeah. Civil liberties. Know Your Rights Week. It's the Impact Match. Be a part of it today. All donations are doubled. Go to ACLJ.org/act. You're going to hear about it a lot today. Okay, everybody. It's the end of the Know Your Rights Week. We've been rolling out these funny videos, Will. You've been putting out. Today's the last one. Unless people love them, by the way. And then
0: we'll keep rolling.
27: Keep on rolling, baby, as they say. All right, partner. Phone lines are open for you, 1-800-684-3110.
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17: Josh Booth back with Bill Bullington. And hey, Bill, I seem to hear a lot about taxes when it comes to investing.
2: Well, a lot of people pay an awful lot of attention to taxes, and oftentimes it hurts their investment performance. How you're invested is just as important as how much in taxes you're going to pay, and you shouldn't let one outweigh the other.
17: So really, you should just have a balanced approach.
2: Balance is key. Everybody has a certain personality type. They've got a certain risk tolerance. Most people don't even know what it is until they sit down with someone like me and show them what different portfolios would return and what kind of risk they're taking. You need to match that up with your personality as closely as you possibly can.

0: 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You've got a list of the chapters in front of you.
1: Yes.
0: Which chapter do you think long-time Christians need the most, even if they never admit it?
1: I would say probably sharing the good news, and that's a section on sharing the gospel. You know, what I found, Dave, is young believers are the most excited about sharing their faith. And the problem is, as we grow in the Lord, as we've known the Lord for many years, we do that less and less. And actually, not only is it good for the people that you're sharing the gospel with, but it's good for you. You see, it is life-giving to share the gospel. And it's something that every believer needs to be engaged in. So in this section of sharing the gospel, we talk about how to bring in the catch, how to bait the hook, how to communicate effectively, and a whole lot more, just like how to do it and how to do it effectively. So, I mean, but, you know, honestly, I have a chapter on read the Bible, and there's so many believers that don't do that on a regular basis. The same could be said of being involved in your church. So many believers are not involved in their church as they ought to be. So there's something here for everyone, and I think that you'll find these truths in this book are biblical and practical and hopeful, really encouraging for you. So let us send you a copy of this new book, What Every Growing Christian Needs to Know, for your gift of any size.
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16: Well, good afternoon. Welcome to the broadcast today. We're so thankful that you are with us, and I hope you're having a wonderful Friday afternoon wherever you may be, and hope that you'll stick with us for the next half hour or so, not only for our show, but there's some great programming right after our show. Of course, Pastor Al Davis will be on Live with Pastor Al. Right after this broadcast today. And then Pastor Andy Rusnacko from Euclid there will be on at 2 o'clock. And I hope that you can stick with us for all of the messages that we're going to share today. Well, I am solo today. Pray for my friend Tom from our church. He's down sick today. I know it breaks his heart not to be here, but certainly appreciate him coming in over the last couple of years, and just pray for him and his wife as they heal up. It's a lot of little nothing major, just some sicknesses, some head cold stuff going around. I tell you, the devil was really, really fighting. We just came off our revival weekend, had a great weekend with Pastor Dennis White And it was just a great overall spirit in the church and receptiveness. God did some incredible things for my wife and I, just confirmation about some decisions and conversations that we needed to have. And, you know, we had them. We prayed. We had them. The great thing was my wife and I weren't even sitting together because she snuck in from the nursery in the back. I was sitting all the way up front. And yet God communicated to both of us identically that which is the answer we needed. And I love when God does that. It makes it so much easier. And we trusted him. We moved forward. And things have worked out exactly the way God wanted it to work out. We praise and give glory. But I say all that to say, boy, we've had a lot of people down sick, a few in the hospital, and just different things. But we praise the Lord. He'll see us through. And so hopefully Brother Tom will be back with us next Friday. Certainly hope so. Want to give you a quick announcement. Spoke with Pastor Jenkins from Nehemiah's Network today. And of course, if you have had your eyes on the news, you see that there are many, many tragic things going on all over the country. And some of it very, very close to home here in Columbus. We've got Indiana, Iowa, all over fires and floods and earthquakes and just and pestilences, all kinds of things going on. But they are going to be, Nehemiah's Network is going to be working with the Rushville Baptist Temple there in Indiana. I don't know if it's the exact area where they got 15 inches of rain. Amazing. Can't even comprehend that. See some of the pictures of the flooding, just horrendous. But the Rushville Baptist Temple, we're going to be working with them. And they are working out of that church to help those that have been most affected by that. So we covet your prayers on that. And if you would like to give to that, you can go right to nehemiahsnetwork.com, nehemiahsnetwork.com. There is a donate link right at the top. And when you hit that, it will actually take you over to Columbia Road Baptist Church because as any ministry should be, it is a ministry of the local church. And so this is an extension ministry of the Columbia Road Baptist Church in North Olmsted. So don't be alarmed when it takes you to Columbia Road because all of the financing, all the funds go through Columbia Road to get to Nehemiah's Network. So just be aware of that. Or you can go directly to columbiaroad.org and hit that. But if you go to nehemiahsnetwork.com, you'll hit the donate link. And, you know, please be generous. This is not just a disaster relief organization. This is a spiritual disaster relief organization. What I mean by that is the thrust and the focus of this is not just to help people in their physical time of need of these great calamities, but more importantly, addressing the spiritual needs of the people as they go through this. I don't know how you got saved. I know how I got saved. It was not through devastation and disaster and those type of things. And a lot of people get saved that way. But some people, they go through very, very difficult circumstances. They lose everything. They begin to realize what is truly important and what really matters in relation to our lives, and that is that there is something that is greater than the temporal, and that is the eternal. And so we have heard wonderful stories of people getting saved. There was one recently down in Florida, if I remember correctly. I think there were 26, either 16 or 26 professions of faith through the outreach that went on there. And so we praise the Lord for it. It is needful. And if you're in a position to be able to do it, please go to nehemiahsnetwork.com, hit the donate link and donate there. Maybe you're a pastor of a church. Maybe you're looking for ministries to support. Our church took them on actually during COVID. We took them on and we have strove to be very faithful in a monthly giving and take them on as a ministry. And I know Brother Jenkins would appreciate that as well, though he's not asking for that. That monthly thing allows them to get in preparedness to be able to, when something happens, hit the road right away. And so they can get ahead of it rather than having to raise money, then go get it. They've got one truck where they can generally get going right away and then replenish those things. So if that is something that you'd be interested in, go to nehemiahsnetwork.com. Certainly we ought to be praying for those in our country.

It says, but we have, verse 7, but we have this treasure in earthen vessels, that the excellency of the power may be of God and not of us. I told our church recently that the letter of 2 Corinthians has such a positive, uplifting, encouraging, and edifying message, because much of what was going on in 1 Corinthians had been rectified. And they had taken the reproof and the rebuke, and they took the exhortation with long suffering and doctrine, and they got right. They got right with the Lord. They got right with one another. The church was in a healthy, strong position because these things had been rectified. And now Paul goes through the second letter, in which he is instructing the church about things that, frankly, he could not do because of the condition of the believers in that we read about in First Corinthians. So now he's just comes off chapter 2, where he talks about the sufficiency of God and how God has given us all that we need to be all that we're who we're supposed to be. Now, I know there's much spoken about today. We're going to look at here in just a little bit. There's much spoken about who we are as Christians today, and people have kind of made their own things, but we don't have that liberty to make it what we want it to be. We've been given liberty to do what we ought to do, not what we want to do. And he goes through that in 2 Corinthians chapter 3, and he talks about that sufficiency is of God, that he's given us an identity. We're the epistles of Christ. He's given us ability. He hath made us able ministers, and he's given us liberty. Where the Spirit of the Lord is, there is liberty. And so we have liberty to do what God has made us able to do, and that fulfills the identity requirement of what he's given us sufficiently. What's so great is we don't have to make a name for ourselves. We don't have to make a way for ourselves. We don't have to make it what we want it to be. We are already made something that is beyond our ability to be made, and that is in the likeness and the image of the Lord Jesus Christ. That's nothing we could produce in ourselves. It's produced by and gifted to us by God. And so Paul comes to 2 Corinthians, and he talks about this treasure. And so I want to talk about this this treasure in earthen vessels, why it's so important for us to know what this means, so that we can, through the life of Christ that has been gifted to us, we can now, in our earthen vessel, reveal the excellency of the power of God. And so let's ask a couple questions here this afternoon. Number one, what are the earthen vessels? When it says, but we have this treasure in earthen vessels, what are the earthen vessels? Well, earthen simply means of the earth, of the ground, or clay of the earth. The earthen vessel basically is a container that is made of clay or of the earth to catch or carry something in. In the Old Testament, you will find earthen vessels, earthen bottles, earthen pitchers. The priest would take some of the sacrifice, and they would have earthen pitchers, basically that, or earthen bottles, where they would do the sacrifice, and they would wash it and those type of things. Jeremiah talks about earthen vessels, containers. The one of the things Jeremiah did when they did the deed, I believe it was as far as for the property, they put it in an earthen vessel to preserve it. And that's what an earthen vessel is. So what is this treasure? Paul says, we, the people, have this treasure in earthen vessels. So what is the earthen vessel? Well, if you go down to verses 10 and 11, you'll find out what it is. Always bearing about in the body the dying of the Lord Jesus, that the life also of Jesus might be made manifest in our body.

0: body. For we which live are always delivered unto death for Jesus' sake, that the life also of Jesus might be made manifest in our mortal flesh. So what is the earthen vessel? It's our body. It's our flesh. It's this container. So what Paul's saying is that God put a treasure inside of our body, inside of our mortal flesh, so that the excellency of the power might be of God and not of us. So it's not about our flesh. It's not about our bodies. It's about this treasure that God has put in the earthen vessel so that the excellency of the power may be of God and not of us. So that's an earthen vessel. Now, what is a treasure? A treasure basically is something valuable. The Bible speaks over and over of different treasures. Jesus referred to not laying up for ourselves treasures upon the earth. He says, where your treasure is, there will your heart be also. So a treasure is something valuable, but it's not just something valuable. Something can be valuable and not be valued. Something, you may know something is of great worth, but it is of not of great importance to you. That's interesting. Something valuable is a treasure, but it's also something valued. If you value the treasure, you esteem the value higher than what other things would be. So a treasure is something valuable, and it's something valued. So this treasure, which is something valuable, has been put in the earthen vessel. Now, the only way for the treasure to remain or have the effect of its value upon that which is it was given for is for that it to be valued as the treasure from which it was given by God. So the next question we would logically ask is this: what is the treasure that is in our earthen vessel, our flesh, that is of God and not of us? Well, verse 6 says it this way. Well, let me start in verse 3. But if our gospel be hid, it is hid to them that are lost, in whom the God of this world hath blinded the minds of them which believe not. There is a consequence to not believing. Then, by the way, they had a chance to believe, but they chose not to believe, and so their minds were blinded. Lest the light of the glorious gospel of Christ, who is the image of God, should shine unto them. For we preach not ourselves, but Christ Jesus the Lord, and ourselves your servants for Jesus Christ. For God, who commanded the light to shine out of darkness, hath shined in our hearts, watch this, to give the light of the knowledge of the glory of God in the face of Jesus Christ. Now, I don't have time to develop it all, but he's contrasting chapter 3 in verse 13 and 14, where he says Moses had to put a veil over his face and people couldn't look at him because he had looked at the glory of God, but the glory of God was still veiled, but it's done away in Christ. So when you see Christ, you literally see the glory of God. Now, you and I have never seen Christ. We've only read the word of God, which is the revealed glory of God. So if you receive Christ through what is written, faith cometh by hearing, and hearing by the word of God, then you receive the glory of God, and now you have this treasure of the light of the knowledge of the glory of God in the face of Jesus Christ. This has been put in you. Why? Well, it's been put in you that the power may be of God and not of us. The light is the illumination and the instruction that the glory of God is in Jesus. The knowledge is the reality and understanding of the glory of God in Jesus. And the glory of God is the person and the power and the perfection of God in Jesus. And what the Bible says is God's put that in us. And now we have this treasure that is so valuable, but it's only valuable. Well, it's valuable no matter what. But the question is not, is it valuable? It's, are you valuing it? Of what value is this treasure to you that God has put in you? I can promise you right now that if you think this Christian life is all about you and how you feel and how you act and how you do your ministry and how you do these, you've got a wrong focus. You're valuing the earthen vessel more than you're valuing the treasure. The treasure is what's valuable, not the earthen vessel. You say, well, how would they hear without us? Or how the vessel is important. Yeah, but the heavens declare the glory of God. Do you ever notice for all these years, God's been raising up more and more earthen vessels? Because one vessel's going to die. It's going to break. It's going to die. God will raise up another one. It's not about the vessel. It's about the treasure. It's about the light of the knowledge of the glory of God in the face of Jesus Christ. And we've had this treasure put in us that, listen, the excellency of the power may be of God and of not of us. Do you understand that the consequence of the glory of God is excellency? It's holiness. It's high standards. If you go to a church and your preacher calls people with standard legalists, know that you are sitting under an ignorant pastor. Ignorant. He is void of the knowledge, and he very well may be void of the light of the knowledge of the glory of God in the face of Jesus Christ. I know they come up with fancy terms calling you legalist, but I've got Bible that says that the consequence or the result of the glory of God is excellence. It is greater. It is higher. It is holier. It is more valuable. Paul said, when your love grows, that certain things are going to happen. One of the evidences of your love growing is that your love will abound yet more and more in knowledge and in judgment, not in feeling and emotion, but in knowledge and in judgment. That there's actually greater reservation and restraint when your love grows. That's the excellency of God's love. That's why he says that you may approve things that are excellent. Excellent is the highest standard you can get to. And so the treasure that has been put in us has the highest level of excellence. And then you want to convince me that people get saved and they lower their standards, or they have no change in their standards? There's no change in the desires. There's no change in the design, the adornment of the outside. You're out of your mind. That's foreign to the scriptures. When excellency, which is the result of this treasure, there is greater knowledge and judgment in our love. There is excellence in the things that we approve. There is sincerity and without offense till the day of Christ in our lives. That's what the treasure, when it's valued, will produce excellence in your life. You say, how do I do this? Well, watch this. Here's some of the effects. We are troubled on every side, yet not distressed. See the contrast? We get distressed with a little trouble. That means you're valuing the earthen vessel more than you're valuing the treasure, because if you value the treasure, you won't get distressed when trouble comes. When you get perplexed or don't know what to do, but not in despair, that's hopelessness. If you're valuing the earthen vessel, you will get hopeless, because there's no hope in this life. We're men most miserable. That's why you're miserable, because you're worried about the earthen vessel. Worry about the treasure. Value the treasure. You will never despair, because you have hope. He's the hope of glory, always bearing about in the body, the earthen vessel, the dying of the Lord Jesus. You say, well, I'm focused on the life of Christ. You can't focus on the life of Christ till you're willing to die the way Jesus died, or die to himself. This is what grace teaches us. Grace teaches us that denying ungodliness and worldly lust, we should live soberly, righteously, and godly in this present world. You know what the life of Christ is? Soberness, righteousness, and godliness. And you can only have it when you deny ungodliness, when you deny worldly lust. Then the treasure, or can I say the light of the treasure, is revealed. See, Jesus said, in John 8:12, he said, I'm the light of the world. He that followeth after me shall not walk in darkness, but shall have the light of life. Yet in Matthew chapter 5, verse 16, I believe it is, he said, let your light so shine before men that they may see your good works and glorify your Father in heaven. It's not about what your vessel produces. It's about what the treasure in the vessel reveals. And if you're hopeless today, and you're distressed, and you're complaining, and you're murmuring, you don't value the treasure. And what I'm asking you to do today is start valuing the treasure. And when you do that, watch as the excellency of the power of God would be revealed. And you will give praise to God, not yourself. You won't talk about how strong you are. You won't talk about what a Christian warrior you are. You'll give all praise and honor and glory to the Lord Jesus Christ because you have the knowledge of the glory of God in the face of Jesus Christ. And that light is being revealed to others so that they too can see that they need to know about the glory of God. That they need to know about the perfection and the person and the power of God that is only available through Jesus Christ. The earthen vessel, more people today, we are putting our emphasis on the vessel than we are in the treasure. If you value the treasure, the vessel...
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1: 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Welcome to another edition of Live with Pastor Al. I'm your host, Pastor Al Davis. I'll be with you until 2 o'clock right here on AM 1220. The Word. Hope you'll stick with us here this afternoon. And it's a nice day out there right now. It's not raining. And a little humid, but it's not bad out there. And it's kind of nice coming into the We're mid-August, and you know, I'd like to say it's midsummer, but I think I have to admit, looking at the calendar, it's becoming late summer, and September's going to be here before you know it. Somebody was saying something about Labor Day just the other day, and I thought, Labor Day already? It's getting here too quick, but it's really kind of nice outside last night. Had some experiences with some rain. I'll touch on some of that a little bit later on, but I do want to welcome you to the program today. Check us out online at livewithpastoral.com. That's livewithpastoral.com. And if you go there, you can find out more about me, more about the program. You can listen to past programs there. And we have our Friday programs there. We have our Sunday night programs there. We're on, of course, every Friday, and as well as Sundays from 10 o'clock until midnight. And there's also a number of articles that are there at livewithpastoral.com. You can link to our home church, Richfield Bible Baptist Church, where I am the pastor, and I certainly invite you to come out and visit our church. We have our Bible study tonight at 7 o'clock. Our Bible study is 7 to 9 tonight, and you can find us located at 4174 Wheatley Road. That's 4174 Wheatley Road, and it's in Richfield. And I have to let you know it's in Suite 200 because we are in a little commercial strip building. If you're looking for a building with a steeple, you're not going to find us. But if you look for our door at 4174 Wheatley Road, Suite 200 in Richfield, you'll find us there. We are right there near where 77 and 271 cross. It's actually Brecksville Road and Broadview Road, which becomes Wheatley Road when it crosses Broadview Road there in, or Brecksville Road there in Richfield. And you can find us online pretty easily. Richfield Bible Baptist Church. Just go to, as I said, livewithpastoral.com. That's livewithpastoral.com, and you can link to that. All right, well, let's get started with a word of prayer here today. Heavenly Father, Lord, thank you again for the opportunity to be on the air this afternoon. Pray that you would bless the program, use it for your glory. Help us to be a blessing to somebody, an encouragement to somebody today. And we just pray that you use us to lift up and glorify our Lord and Savior Jesus Christ in all things. For it's in Jesus' name we pray. Amen. Amen. Well, good to be with you today. And as I said, the rain has kind of stopped a little bit, but last Tuesday, I was out at the Cleveland Hopkins Airport when President Trump came in, and it just rained to beat the band out there. It was just coming down when he came in. If you saw some of the pictures or some of the video of President Trump when he got off from Air Force One, the aide was handing him the umbrella, and it's just like, you know, just praying that he doesn't have a misstep coming down, because the steps were rain-soaked, the wind was blowing, and he's holding on to the umbrella, which is pushing against him, and holding on to the rail and making sure that he doesn't slip on the steps. That's a long flight of steps, because it's the new Air Force One, and it really is a pretty good size. It's like coming down on the outside of being on the top of a three-story building or something like that, coming down on the outside steps in the middle of a rainstorm. And so he got down to the bottom, And then he moved over to get into Marine One, and they got into the helicopter, and off they went over to Geneva to the Patriot Games. And it was kind of nice to be there, and I'm thankful for the opportunity to be there. And not everybody that even got to the airport got to get out there. We were on, I think somebody said we were on the last bus because they only had so much room when they got out there. And so I think they said we were on the last shuttle bus that took people out to be there. I'll probably be talking about that some more on Sunday night as well, but if you go to some of our social media, Facebook, you'll see some of the pictures and some video that I have there of Air Force One landing and President Trump coming in and different things like that. So, but just go to livewithpastoral.com. That's livewithpastoral.com. And you can link over to some of the social media and see some of that there. We're on Facebook and some different things there. All right. Well, I also want to mention something else here before we get into things. I appreciate Pastor Lutz in the last half hour talking about Nehemiah's Network. And I haven't talked to Brother Jenkins yet, but I am planning on reaching out to him, see if he can join us on Sunday night to talk about some of the efforts that they have. Because if you've been, you know, we're talking about the rain, there's been a lot of flooding in Ohio, flooding in West Virginia. Last time that Brother Jenkins was on with me talking about Nehemiah's Network, they were talking about the flooding in West Virginia. Now we've got it in Ohio, we've got it in Indiana, it's all over the place. There's been some huge amounts of rain here recently, and Nehemiah's Network is responding to that, and you can find out more about them. Let me give you their website here, nehemiahsnetwork.com. That's nehemiahsnetwork.com. And if you go there, you can find out a little more about them, the type of things that they need. And you can also find a link where you can donate, because they always need funds to certainly pay the bills, keep the lights on, put fuel in the trucks, and also take care of the needs of the men that drive the trucks out to these places to deliver some of the supplies and to buy things that are needed as well. And you can find out more about that. Just go to nehemiahsnetwork.com. That's nehemiahsnetwork.com. And of course, they are a ministry of the Columbia Road Baptist Church out in North Olmsted. So you'll find out more all about that. And like I said, hopefully I'll be able to get Brother Jenkins on the program with us on Sunday night. All right. Well, again, let's see here. One more thing I wanted to mention there. I think that was it. All right. Well, I want to touch on something here also that I heard about this past week. And there's some things that are going on that we're seeing happen. And there's a term, and some of you are familiar with it. The term is the Red-Green Alliance. And the Red-Green Alliance refers to the unholy, I don't know if I want to call it a marriage, but it's certainly a hookup between the Marxist and the Islamist. And the Marxist, of course, in that group, I put all of the socialists, all of the communists, they're all in that general category of Marxism. And the red in the Red-Green Alliance represents the communists and the Marxists. The green represents the Muslims or the Islamists. And this is an unholy alliance because both of these groups represent a totalitarian worldview that really tolerates no other worldview but themselves. Now, I'll be talking about some of these things more in the future as well. But what I mean by that is Islam divides the world into the house of war and the house of Islam. And, the house that's submitted to Islam, I should say, and really. And if you're in the house of war, you're not submitted to Islam, not submitted to Allah, and you must be brought into submission one way or the other. And jihad is usually the way. And jihad is not simply striving, but it's also striking terror into the hearts of Islam. because of those who do not believe. And so they have an all-encompassing worldview. It affects their political views, their societal views, their views of the economy, their views of everything, including their religious views. And they believe that there should be no competing views at all. Yeah, everything should be in submission to them. And communism or Marxism is the same thing. It's an all-encompassing worldview, encompassing the political views, the societal views, the economic views, the everything, including religious views. Now, some people might be saying, wait a minute, communism is essentially atheistic. Well, it is, because Marxists and the communists, they were atheists, and they viewed God as a competitor. The state must be the supreme deity, essentially, in the communist worldview. And so, as a consequence, anybody that has a view of God, you are an enemy. And so that's why they attacked Christianity in the old Soviet Union. That's why they attack Christianity in communist China today. And that's why the progressive, the left that's embracing socialism and communism here in America is so hostile to Christianity as well. And so eventually these two, while they're hooked up for the moment, eventually, if they were to succeed and to get rid of all other competing worldviews, they would battle between themselves, because you can't have two superior worldviews. You know, only one can be superior. Only one can be number one. And so eventually they would have to do battle with themselves. But for now, they work together. The old enemy of my enemy is, my friend, or if not my friend, at least my partner for the moment. And that's kind of where they're at. Well, I've talked a bit about Islam and some of the threats there, and I've also written some things and talked about communism in the past, and I have an article. It's online. If you go to livewithpastoral.com, you can click over to some of the articles that I have, and you can see one, Does the Bible Teach Communism? And I wrote this, I think, back in about 5 years or so ago, and I was addressing this issue of communism, and I was thinking about that article because I read something today, because some of the communists are trying to imply that Christianity teaches communism. Now, they're using this as a ploy to lure people in. And remember, in the Bible, you know, the Bible talks about the lies and the deception that we'll see in the latter days, and the efforts that we will see to deceive and to fool, basically to con Christians, that'll take place in the latter days. And in fact, in Matthew chapter 24, Jesus warns. He says in Matthew 24, verse 24, "For there shall arise false Christs and false prophets, and shall show great signs and wonders, insomuch that if it were possible, they shall deceive the very elect." And it's going to be attempted to even deceive true Christians. But hopefully true Christians, well, we'll, you know, let the Spirit of God guide us, and we'll see through some of their deceptions. But let me show you something that the communists point to, and they try to use this to teach and to try and make people believe that Christianity is favorable to communism, which it is not. And it's the passage, in actually two passages in the book of Acts. And the one passage is in Acts chapter 2, starts in verse 44. Actually, I read 44 and 45. The Bible says, "And all that believed were together and had all things common, and sold their possessions and goods, and parted them to all men, as every man had need." Now that's verse 44. Let me pause there for just a second. There's a couple of words that are used here. Had all things in common. Well, that sounds like communism, isn't it? Because in communism, you have all things together in common. And then it says they sold their possessions and goods and parted them to all men as every man had need. And that sounds a lot like Marx's adage of from each according to his ability to each according to his need. Well, it continues on in verse 45. "And the multitude of them that believed were of one heart and of one soul. Neither said any of them that aught of the things which he possessed was his own, I was reading in Acts chapter 2, verses 44 and 45. I've jumped now to Acts chapter 4, okay? Acts chapter 4, verses 32 through 35, where the Bible says, "And the multitude of them that believed were of one heart and one soul. Neither said any of them that aught of the things which he possessed was his own, but they had all things common, and with great power gave the apostles witness of the resurrection of the Lord Jesus, and great grace was upon them all. Neither was there among them that lacked. For as many as were possessors of lands or houses sold them and brought the prices of the things that were sold and laid them down at the apostles' feet, and distribution was made unto every man according as he had need." And again, this is like what we saw in Acts chapter 2 there in verse 44 and 45, where people had things in common. And again, and they took from the things that they had, from each according to his ability, and gave them to those that had need, to each according to their need. And this sounds like communism, and the communists and their sympathizers frequently point to these two passages as proof that the Bible teaches communism, and that the early Christians practiced communism. But no, I would say to that, as that is simply not true. This passage actually reveals the great love, the compassion that Christians have for each other. And, you know, in 1 Corinthians chapter 11, I believe it is, where it talks about charity. And this is one of the things I like about the King James Bible, is it preserves the word charity in the Bible. And let's see here. Chapter 13. I said 11. 1 Corinthians chapter 13. And it says in verse 1, "Though I speak with the tongues of men and the angels and have not charity, I become as sounding brass or a tinkling cymbal. And though I have the gift of prophecy and understand all mysteries and all knowledge, and though I have all faith so that I can remove mountains, and have not charity, I am nothing." And so he's talking about charity, and modern versions replace charity with simply the generic word love. You say, well, what's wrong with that? Well, when you just replace it with love, you don't understand fully what's going on here. Charity is a word that represents the type of love that sees the need of others and is moved out of compassion to give to meet that need, because you care for somebody. And see, this is what was going on in Acts chapter 2 and Acts chapter 4. It wasn't communism where people had to give up what they had to give to the needs of others. It's where people chose to do this. They chose to give from what they had. People who had property, people who had things, chose willingly to sell those things to raise money in order to give to meet the needs of others who had nothing. Remember, Christianity was spreading greatly. Thousands of people were embracing Jesus Christ as their Savior. These are people who were in Jerusalem and the surrounding area. Many of them were there from around the world, or around the Roman Empire, various places. And they were there, and they were running out of money. They had come there for a time, for the Holy Day celebrations, and Passover, and unleavened bread, and first fruits, and many of them stayed to be there on the Pentecost, and that had just happened there in Acts chapter 2. And they were running out of money, and they didn't have places to live. They didn't have jobs, and they were running out of money. So the believers who lived there, they were moved with compassion, and they chose to do this. And we have proof of this a little further down here in the same passages here. As we get in a little further into chapter 5, we have what really disproves that this was communism and proves that this was charity. This was love and compassion, where people chose willingly to sell things to raise money to help take care of the needs of these new Christians who were from outside of the area. And you see that in the case of Ananias and Sapphira in Acts chapter 5. Where it says, starting in verse 1, but certain man named Ananias with Sapphira his wife sold a possession and kept back part of the price. His wife also being privy to it and brought a certain part and laid it at the apostles' feet. But Peter said, Ananias, why has Satan filled thine heart to lie to the Holy Ghost and keep back part of the price of the land? Whiles it remained, and notice what he says here, whiles it remained, it was it not thine own? This is what Peter's saying here. While it remained, meaning it was yours. You know, you had the property. It was your choice to sell it for whatever you wanted to sell it for, or to not sell it. You could sell it for whatever amount of money you wanted to sell it for, and you could do whatever you wanted with the money. So whilst it remained, was it not thine own? And after it sold, was it not in thine own power? The money was yours to do with what you wanted. Well, he continues, why hast thou conceived this thing in thine heart? Thou hast not lied unto men, but unto God. And Ananias, hearing these words, fell down and gave up the ghost, and great fear came on all them that heard these things. Now, Ananias, and then Sapphira came in. She didn't know her husband had died, and she was questioned about the money. And she said, oh yeah, this is what we sold it for. Because see, what it was, is they pretended, they pretended that they sold it and gave all of the money that they sold it for to meet the needs of the others, when in reality they kept some of it back. There's nothing wrong with keeping it, some of the money back. It was their money. What was wrong with lying, trying to make it look like they sold the property for a certain price and they gave 100% of that to the Lord's use? They were lying to the Holy Spirit. They were lying to God and lying to the people there so that they could look good. And God struck them dead for that. And Sapphira, of course, echoed the same lie of her husband because they had agreed to this. And they both were struck dead. Now, it wasn't that the money didn't belong to them. It wasn't that the property didn't belong to them. And it wasn't that they could do whatever they wanted with it. See, if communism was what they were practicing, you know, they would have been struck dead because they, you know, should have gave everything. But they could have kept some of it back. There would have been nothing wrong with that. They could have kept half of it and gave the other half to the, you know, to the Lord's use. They could have kept 90% of it and gave 10%. They will tithe off from the sale to the work of the Lord here, taking care of these new believers. They could have done anything like that. But instead, they chose to lie to make it look like they had given everything. That's what they were struck dead for. But also, this whole sordid story of Ananias and Sapphira disproves the idea that the early believers practiced communism. what was there in Acts chapter 2 and Acts chapter 4, where they had all things common and they sold things and parted to every man as they had need. That was actually compassion, not communism. That was a free will choice rather than a government mandate. The Bible does not teach communism. And communism is incompatible with God because it's an atheistic belief system. And that's not what we're about. Hey, I hope you know Christ is your Savior today as well. Thanks for listening today and join us again next time. God bless. Have a great weekend.
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21: Take out your Bibles. We're going to be in Psalm chapter 51, talking about confession of sin. And this is always a necessary element in a person's salvation. What we have in Psalm 51 is David's prayer of confession about his sin with Bathsheba, because up to this point, he had been hiding that and trying to keep it secret. It was not a secret. People knew what happened. But he didn't want to deal with it. He didn't want to really confess it. He was confronted with the prophet Nathan. And so David does confess his sin. And it's a great example for us today. It's a subject we need to learn, need to understand what the Bible teaches. And it's an example we need to follow when we confess our sins. Because when you're saved, there is a confession of your sins and a forsaking of your sins when you're saved. But even after you're saved, when you're a Christian, we're not perfect either as Christians. That's why 1 John chapter 1, verse 9 says, if we confess our sins, he is faithful and just to forgive us our sins and to cleanse us from all unrighteousness. So salvation, your salvation begins with a confessing of your sins in the right way and believing on the Lord Jesus Christ. And then after you're saved, you still are not perfect, so you still need 1 John chapter 1, verse 9. And may I say, we probably need it often. Psalm chapter 51, great example here to learn this subject, learn important things about the subject of confessing our sins. Psalm chapter 51, this is David's confession of his sin. Have mercy upon me, O God, according to thy loving kindness, according unto the multitude. I like that word multitude there. It means there's a lot of it. Multitude of thy tender mercies, blot out my transgressions. Wash me thoroughly from mine iniquity and cleanse me from my sin. For I acknowledge my transgressions and my sin, that's personal, my sin is ever before me. Against thee, thee only have I sinned and done this evil in thy sight, that thou mightest be justified when thou speakest and be clear when thou judgest. Behold, I was shapen in iniquity, and in sin did my mother conceive me. Now, verse 6. Behold, thou desirest truth in the inward parts. What parts? Inward parts. And in the hidden part, thou shalt make me to know wisdom. Purge me with hyssop, and I shall be clean. Wash me, and I shall be whiter than snow. Make me to hear joy and gladness, that the bones which thou hast broken may rejoice. That's an interesting thought. The bones that the Lord allowed to be broken, problems in our lives, heartaches that the Lord allowed for our good. Verse 9, hide thy face from my sins and blot out all mine iniquities. Create in me a clean heart, O God, and renew a right spirit within me. Cast me not away from thy presence, and take not thy Holy Spirit from me. Restore unto me the joy of thy salvation. Uphold me with thy free spirit. Then will I teach transgressors thy ways, and sinners shall be converted unto thee. When? Then. We'll talk about that shortly. Verse 14. Deliver me from blood guiltiness, O God, thou God of my salvation, and my tongue shall sing aloud of thy righteousness. O Lord, open thou my lips, and my mouth shall shew forth thy praise. For thou desirest not sacrifice, no, else would I give it, I would. Thou delightest not in burnt offerings, no. The sacrifices of God are a broken spirit and a broken, notice that word broken is used twice there, and a broken and a contrite heart. O God, thou wilt not despise. King David's confession of sin, it's a subject to learn as we need to be better at it, and it's an example to follow. King David was good in how he confessed his sin and turned from his sin here in Psalm chapter 51. First of all, his confession followed being confronted with God's prophet, giving God's word and bringing conviction. Remember that cute little story that Nathan told about the pet lamb that this family had? And the king wanted to prepare a meal for these visitors, these friends of his. So they took that pet lamb of this one family, they killed it, and that was their dinner. And King David, what was his reaction? I think most of you remember. He was incensed. He got so angry about this little story about its pet sheep. Like if you were to take somebody's pet little puppy or dog or cat, you know, whatever you might have at home and your pets, there's an emotion that's drawn there. Well, Nathan confronted David with this, and David got so incensed when he heard this story. He says, the man that has done this is going to die, worthy of death. Now, it was a fictitious story. It was a made-up story. But then Nathan probably pointed at King David and said, you're the man. You are the one that did this. You took this lady, committed adultery with her, had her husband killed. David, you're the man. So first of all, King David had to be confronted with his sin. By here, the prophet of God, giving the word of God. Today we have the word of God in printed form. This is God's prophet, so to speak, today. If a Christian has talked to you and witnessed to you, that's God's prophet in a sense. If you read the word of God, that's God's prophet in a way of speaking. So we have his written word today. As we read the written word and we hear the written word preached or taught or shared with us by other Christians, it's the same thing. But before a person will confess their sin, they need to be confronted with what the word of God says. That precedes and that starts it all. Being confronted with the word of God, then our reaction after that.

He also can forgive us the multitude of his mercies. God is a merciful God, not like some of the other gods of the other religions that are very unforgiving, very judgmental, very harsh, very cruel. You don't hear about some of these other gods saying that they love their people, but the Bible says that. It says God loves people. God loves the world. God loves his own, and he gives us all the opportunity to become one of his so he can love us as his own spiritual child. But God is a merciful God. God is a God of loving kindness. Although God convicts, he also does forgive. And I'm so thankful for that. God of the Bible, contrary to what some want you to believe, is a God of love, a God of loving kindness, a God of graciousness, a God of mercy. That's the God of the Bible. Now, he's also a holy God, and he must judge sin. He's absolutely holy, but God so loved the world that the second person of the Trinity became a man. And he came down here to die for our sins. He took our penalty upon him so he can be forgiven. What a wonderful thing that is. God is a merciful God. God is a loving God. But he's just and he's holy. There must be a turning in our hearts from our sins. So this is all part of David's confession here. Number three, he desired to be rid of his sins completely. Now, this is an element that's missing in many people's confessions of sin. They really don't want to turn from that sin. They really want to have, and this is the problem, they want to have both their sin and salvation. They want to be right with the world and right with God at the same time. 1 John chapter 2, verse 15, 16, 17 says that cannot be true. You can't have sin and salvation. You can't have the Lord's blessing and the Lord's salvation and the sinfulness of the world. There needs to be a change. There needs to be a decision a person needs to make here. Look at verse number 2, Psalm 51, verse 2. Wash me thoroughly from mine iniquity. In other words, I want to get completely rid of my sin and cleanse me from my sin. That means you're using a detergent that gets rid of all the dirt in your clothes. When you put all those clothes in the laundry and you wash it, I mean, all the dirt is gone by the time you're done. That's what God wants in our life. That's what a true confession will have. It'll be a desire to get rid of all that dirt, all that sin. That's what it will do. A confession here is to get rid of all those sins. You turn from loving the sin. You turn from the habit of sin. You turn from the neglect of God. Really, neglect is one of the greatest sins because it's influencing more people and causing so many people not to be saved. Simply neglecting the things of God. They just neglect spiritual things. They neglect reading, learning the Bible. They neglect coming out to church. That's a commercial. You're here this morning. Thank you for that. They neglect the spiritual things that are the most important things. Seek ye first the kingdom of God and his righteousness, and all these things shall be added unto thee. But you need to seek the Lord first. This is a priority. That's why so many people just neglect that. Well, David here wanted to get rid of his sin completely. He wanted to turn from it. He didn't want to love that sin. He didn't want to have the habit of sin. He didn't want to have the defeat of sin in his life. That's what true confession will do. You want to get rid of completely. Wash me thoroughly from my iniquity. Lord, wash me from my sins. Oh, wash me from these habits that I have. Wash me from these things completely. I don't want to even reserve 1% of this sin in my life. I want it gone completely. Now, in the real world, we read the New Testament, read the Old Testament. We know Christians aren't perfect, but here's the desire we have, and here's what we want. Number four. He acknowledged his sin. He acknowledged it. He didn't hide it. He didn't try to excuse it. He didn't try to justify it by blaming someone else. There was a cute saying I heard years ago, and I ran across it recently again. It said, psychiatry enables us to justify our faults by confessing our parents' shortcomings. Want to blame somebody else. Somebody else for our things. Confessing sin now is both a sorrow and a joy. I

failed the Lord. I've not been all he wants me to be, all I want to be for him. I failed. There's a sorrow there when I confess my sin. But there's also a joy there, knowing that I'm forgiven. Because I believe 1 John 1:9, if we confess our sins, he is faithful. He is just to forgive us our sins and to cleanse us from all unrighteousness. So we need to turn from those things. A couple of quotes I got in this area said this. It says, where guilt is not felt, pardon will not be desired. If you don't sense you're guilty in some area, you're not going to seek a pardon to get rid of that bad feeling, that ugly feeling. It says, men must be convinced of sin before they will be anxious to be saved. He confessed his sin. He knew he had sinned. Of course he knew. It had been eating at him already. And then when the prophet Nathan stood before him and brought that up to him, it just brought that much more conviction. But now this is his prayer, this is his confession, and this is his forgiveness. Can people be forgiven for their sins? Well, let me ask you, what sins, plural, did David do? Adultery? Mm-hmm. Another man's wife he took. Was David forgiven for that? Yes. What else did he do? He had her husband killed. He didn't personally do it, but he directed in such a way, sent orders through Joab, the general of his army, to leave Bathsheba's husband out there in the middle where he would get killed, in the middle of the battle, and to pull away from him, leave him out there by himself so he'll get killed. That's murder. David was forgiven for adultery and for murder. He had problems after that. We know that. Sin has consequences, even for Christians. But he was forgiven by God. Number five, he knew his sin was against God. Here's an interesting thought. We need to understand that our sins are not just against other people. Other lives were affected by this. Yes, they were. Absolutely, they were. But first of all, most of all, our sins that we commit are against God. Verse number four is where David brings this up. He says in Psalm 51, verse 4, against thee, meaning God, thee only, have I sinned and done this evil in thy sight. He was aware that God saw it, that thou mightest be justified when thou speakest. I need to confess this sin. Otherwise, I'm telling people that the God that I worship is a God that allows for sin. But no, when I confess it, though, and I admit I'm wrong in these areas, then that justifies the God that I serve. Then that gives people a clear understanding of who this God is. This God is not a God of sin. This is a God of holiness. He knew his sin was against God. It's like these legal cases. When they have the state of, say, Ohio versus somebody. What does that mean? Many times it means that somebody has done something to somebody else, but the laws of the state are the ones that they answer to. You see, when we do something against someone else, we answer to God for our sin. That's what it's saying. In every willful sin, there is a blatant disregard for God's holiness. He knew his sin was against God Almighty, not just against another person. If you lie to somebody, that sin is against them, but it's also against God. When you commit adultery, it's sin's not only against them, but it's against God too. That's what David said. This was part of his confession. This was a part that he admitted that he was wrong in this area. Again, when a person sins, and David's saying, when I sin, I'm sinning against God. Even though it's sin against somebody else, it's against God. Number six, he knew his sin was not just outward, but inward. Verse number six, behold, thou desirest truth in the inward parts, and in the hidden part thou shalt make me to know wisdom. The inward part, this is why in the New Testament especially, and even in the Old Testament, there reached a time in Israel's history that God would not accept their sacrifice and their offerings anymore because they were given with the wrong heart. You see,
this verse and this type of teaching in the Bible disqualifies rituals and formalism. Have you ever gone to a ritualistic church? Have you ever gone to a formal church? Yeah, I was a member of one. There's a lot of them out there. It's only outward. Outward religion is all it is. A person can do outwardly the right things with a wrong heart. You can come to church with a wrong heart and leave with a wrong heart. It's just religion. You can come to different kinds of churches and do the ritualistic things and the formal things outwardly and look right and act right. You see, confession needs to be inward, needs to be sincere, needs to be from the heart. It needs to be inward. And when it's inward, it'll show on the outward. When you're born again and you're regenerated by the Holy Spirit of God, God gives you His nature, and His nature is a nature of holiness. His nature is a nature of righteousness. And when you're born again, you inherit and you get God's nature. And that's what it is. So he knew his sin was not just outward, but inward, in the inward part. And then also, here's a good part too. Once you repent of your sins and you confess those sins and you forsake those sins, then there's joy in your life. Look at verse number 12. Psalm 51, verse 12. Restore unto me the joy of thy salvation. By the way, quick note here. David did not lose his salvation. He lost his joy. He says, restore unto me the joy of thy salvation. He did not say, restore unto me my salvation. Salvations of thy salvation. That's a prepositional phrase. Thank you, Mr. Osnacko, for this English grammar lesson this morning. But the main part there is restore joy of thy salvation. If you don't have that joy that comes from a clear conscience between you and God, that you've confessed your sins and forsaken your sins, restore to me the joy of thy salvation. Uphold me with thy free spirit. Then will I teach transgressors thy ways, and sinners shall be converted unto thee. When I get my joy back, because I don't have my joy, and I'm not going to be a good witness. A guilty Christian is a joyless Christian. Have you your joy today? David was not happy this time because the guilt was there. But when you know you're forgiven, you confess your sins, and God promises forgiveness, and you're holding nothing back. You want to be completely cleansed from that sin. Not only is there confession of sin, but there's also a forsaking of the sin in your heart, in the inward parts. Then there's joy. Do you have that joy? It comes. How does it come? Look at verse 16 and 17. Psalm 51, verse 16. For thou desirest not sacrifice, else I would give it. Thou desirest not burnt offerings. The sacrifices of God. Now, what are they then? If it's not outward formalism, ritualism, what is God pleased with? The sacrifices of God are, notice the word broken is used twice, a broken spirit, a broken and a contrite heart, a broken spirit, a broken, contrite heart. Contrite means contrition. Extreme sorrow for sin. A real sincere sorrow for sin. Not just a sorrow that you got caught. Not just a sorrow because of the consequences. Not just a sorrow because you're afraid you can go to hell someday. But a real contrite heart. A broken and a contrite heart. Oh God, thou wilt not despise. The Lord will accept that. What does it mean to be broken? It means to be broken from self. It means to be broken from the love of that sin. You want the breaking from the sin in your life. It means your will is broken. And Lord, the things in this life that I thought would give me joy, they don't give me the joy that I thought they were going to give me. And Lord, this life isn't all it's cracked up to be, as we used to say. This life has its problems and difficulties, and there's just nothing to this life as you really compare it to eternal things. And you're broken about those things. And you realize you have sinned against a God who loves you. The Lord Jesus Christ himself came down from heaven, born of a virgin, born into this world, died for our sins because he loves me. Nobody loves me like Jesus Christ does. No one. Now, there's the joy.
When we're willing to turn from our sins, confess those sins, forsake those sins, desire to be rid of those sins completely, God comes into our life. He rebirths us. He gives us a regeneration, the Bible says. That's where saved comes in. That's what we mean by that. But there's got to be that confession of sin, just like David here in Psalm chapter 51. Friend, I would encourage you to read Psalm chapter 51 through every single day for the next month. Let the words and the teachings and the understanding of this chapter just get into your heart and get into your soul, and you realize what you need in your life too when we confess our sins, because it'll give you a great joy in your life when you know that you're forgiven. It'll give you great joy when you know God has forgiven your sins and you know these things. You know the God who loves you. You know Him. Let it sink into your heart. Let it sink into your mind. Understand it and then submit to it with your will. And then you can have the joy of the Lord. And then you can have assurance of eternal life. And know for sure you're going to heaven when you leave this world. Heavenly Father, we pray and we ask that you'll bless and give us what we need spiritually this morning. And I pray that this invitational time will make a difference in some people's lives. In Jesus' name I ask it now. Amen.

0: this is Pastor Andy Rusnacko, and we hope that you benefited from this message that was preached at our church. 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
12: 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Today on Pathway to Victory, Dr. Robert Jeffress explains who the Antichrist and the false prophet are and what they'll be doing during the tribulation. But first, let's take a moment to hear some important ministry updates.
10: Thanks, David, and welcome again to Pathway to Victory as we continue our study in the book of Revelation called Final Conquest. 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The first is a booklet I've written called The Major Characters of the End Times. Don't be embarrassed if you don't know the difference between the Antichrist, Satan, and the false prophet. In my booklet, I'll give you a clear description of each one and the role they play. And a copy is my gift to you, simply for going online to ptv.org. The second resource is a comprehensive book I've written for you. Final Conquest contains a deep dive into the mysteries of John's revelation. But most important, it describes the glorious unveiling of the person of Jesus Christ. And I'm pleased to send you a copy of Final Conquest when you give a generous gift to support the ministry of Pathway to Victory. We'll say more about these two resources later on, so be ready to jot down our contact information at the end of the program. Right now, let's give our complete attention to Revelation chapter 13. I titled today's message, The Diabolical Duo.
11: In his novel, The Brothers Karamazov, Russian writer Fyodor Dostoevsky has a character called the Grand Inquisitor, who makes the argument that given a choice between freedom and security, most people will choose security. You know, that's a debate we're having, by the way, in our country right now. Where is the balance between freedom and security? In the past, tyrants like Adolf Hitler, Stalin, Ho Chi Minh have all used the promise of security to their people to accumulate great power and become the dictators that they were. And the Bible teaches that in the final 7 years of Earth's history, there will be another dictator who will rise to power, not by force, but by people willingly saying, we will give up our freedom in order to free you to promise us security. And it is that final great world leader and his assistant who will play a role in his ascent to power that is the focus of our chapter in Revelation today. If you have your Bibles, I want you to turn to Revelation chapter 13 as we look at the diabolical duo. Revelation chapter 13. The last time in chapter 12, we looked at the dragon, Satan, and the role that he plays in the great tribulation. And now in chapter 13, we look at the other two members of that unholy trinity, the Antichrist and the false prophet. Let's first of all look at the beast who comes out of the sea, the Antichrist. And before we look at the text, let me just make three observations about the Antichrist that might dispel some common misconceptions you have about him. First of all, in fact, he will be accepted by the mass of people, not rejected. Secondly, he will be attractive, not repulsive. And thirdly, he will be extraordinary, not ordinary. He will be unlike any leader this world has ever seen. Someone has written about the Antichrist, everything about him will be extraordinary. He will possess the eloquence of Abraham Lincoln, the charm of John F. Kennedy, the wit of Winston Churchill, the military genius of Napoleon, the vision of Martin Luther King Jr., and the intelligence of Albert Einstein. Now, with that introduction, let's look at the Antichrist, his characteristics mentioned in verses 1-4. And the dragon stood on the sand of the seashore. Remember the dragon, Satan. And then I saw a beast coming out of the sea, having 10 horns and 7 heads. And on his horns were 10 diadems. And on his heads were blasphemous names. And the beast which I saw was like a leopard. And his feet were like those of a bear. And his mouth like the mouth of a lion. And the dragon gave him his power and his throne and great authority. I saw one of his heads as if it had been slain, and his fatal wound was healed. And the whole earth was amazed and followed after the beast. They worshiped the dragon, Satan, because he gave his authority to the beast, the Antichrist. And they worshiped the beast, saying, who is like the beast, and who is able to wage war with him? Will you notice the four characteristics John mentions of this Antichrist? First of all, he is empowered by Satan. The picture is the dragon. Satan is standing on the seashore, looking out over the sea. And just like a magician waving his hand over a hat and then pulling out a rabbit, you find Satan, in a sense, waving his hand over the sea, and out of it comes this horrible beast, the Antichrist. He is empowered by Satan. Secondly, he will be a Gentile. He'll be a Gentile. How do we know that? The sea in Scripture always represents the Gentile nations. In Daniel 7, Daniel talks about the sea of humanity, and out of the sea came 4 Gentile nations, Babylon, Medo-Persia, Greece, and Rome. He will be a Gentile. Thirdly, he will be a powerful ruler. He's described as having 10 horns. Horns were always symbols of strength in the Bible. And these 10 horns represent most probably the 10 final world nations over which the Antichrist will preside, and he will amalgamate them into 1 world empire under his reign. The 7 heads, what are we to make of that? That represents all of the worldwide empires in history from John's perspective. In verse 10 of Revelation 17, John talks about 5 world kingdoms that have already occurred and passed: Egypt, Assyria, Babylon, Medo-Persia, Greece. Five have already passed. And then John says, one is currently, that is Rome. And then he says, but one is yet to come. That kingdom that is yet to come is the revived Roman Empire, the 10-nation confederacy over which the Antichrist will preside. He is powerful. Notice here also, the Antichrist possesses the qualities of three fierce animals. He has the swiftness and agility of a leopard, the brutality and cunning of a bear, and the strength and majesty of the lion. What are his activities? What will he do here on earth? I want you to notice three activities verses 5 to 8 describe. There was given to him, that is the Antichrist, a mouth speaking arrogant words and blasphemies, and authority to act for 42 months. How long is that? 3.5 years was given to him. And he opened his mouth in blasphemies against God to blaspheme his name and his tabernacle, that is, to those who dwell in heaven. And it was given to him to make war with the saints and to overcome them. Verse 8, all who dwell on the earth will worship him. Everyone whose name was not written from the foundation of the world in the book of life of the Lamb who has been slain. Notice his three activities. First of all, the Antichrist will not be fearful to blaspheme the name of God. He will claim to be God himself, and he will say horrible things about the true God. Secondly, he will attack God's people. And third, the Antichrist will attract the worship of many. Now, that is the Antichrist. But beginning in verse 11, John describes the third person of this satanic trinity who will assist the Antichrist in his rise to power. We call him the beast out of the earth, or the false prophet. Look at his characteristics, three of them, all in one verse, verse 11. Then I saw another beast coming up out of the earth, and he had two horns like a lamb, and he spoke as a dragon. First of all, John says, this false prophet comes out of the earth. What John is suggesting here is this false prophet is not quite as fearsome as the Antichrist is. He comes out of the earth. Secondly, he has less power than Antichrist. The Antichrist had 10 horns. This false prophet has two horns, two symbols of power. He has less power than the Antichrist. Thirdly, he speaks deceptively. He has two horns like a lamb. A lamb is warm and fuzzy and cuddly. Everybody likes a lamb. He will have that appearance to people. He will speak very smoothly in an appealing way and therefore attract many people to follow him and therefore follow the Antichrist. He's like a lamb, but make no mistake about it, he speaks like the dragon. He speaks for Satan himself, which is why he is called the false prophet in Revelation 16, 13. Everything he says is a lie. How does he assist the Antichrist? When you put this chapter together with the other chapters we're going to study in the future, it may look something like this. At the beginning of the 7 years of tribulation, as the Antichrist ascends to power, the false prophet is a primarily religious figure who presides over an apostate church. Revelation 17 calls that apostate church the whore of Babylon. Pretty descriptive, isn't it? We'll talk about that when we get to Revelation 17. However, halfway through the 7 years, when the Antichrist plants himself in the temple in Jerusalem and breaks his peace covenant with Israel. At this point, this false church is destroyed by the Antichrist himself. He decides he doesn't need this false religion. And the false prophet, instead of being the head of the church, now moves over into the political realm for the final 3.5 years of Earth's history. What are the activities of the false prophet? What will he do? Look at verses 12 to 18. He exercises all the authority of the first beast in his presence, and he makes the earth and those who dwell in it to worship the first beast, whose fatal wound was healed. He performs great signs so that he even makes fire come down out of heaven to the earth in the presence of men. And he deceives those who dwell on the earth because of the signs which it was given to him to perform in the presence of the beast, telling those who dwell on the earth to make an image to the beast who had the wound of the sword and has come to life. And it was given to him to give breath to the image of the beast, the Antichrist, so that the image of the beast would even speak and cause as many who does not worship the image of the beast to be killed. And he causes all, the small and the great and the rich and the poor and the free men and the slaves, to be given a mark on the right hand or on their forehead. And he provides that no one will be able to buy or to sell except the one who has the mark, either the name of the beast or the number of his name. Here is wisdom. Let him who has understanding calculate the number of the beast, for the number is that of a man, and his number is 666. I want you to notice the activities of this false prophet. First of all, he will induce people to follow after the Antichrist. Secondly, he will be able to perform miraculous signs. But perhaps the greatest sign he will be able to perform is this. He will order that an image be made of the beast and placed in the temple in Jerusalem. And the beast will appear to come to life and be able to speak and be able to actually give orders to kill those who do not worship the beast. Whoever refuses to worship the beast during this period of time will be killed. The third activity of the false prophet will be this. He will restrict commerce to those who do not worship the Antichrist. Look at verse 16. And he causes all, the small, the great, the rich and the poor and the free men and the slaves, to be given a mark on their right hand or on their forehead. And again, the word all doesn't mean every human being alive. Some will refuse to take the mark of the beast. But by all, he's simply saying all classes of humanity, the rich, the poor, the free, and the slaves, all classes will be given a mark on the right hand or on their forehead. And he will provide that no one will be able to buy or to sell except the one who has the mark, either the name of the beast or the number of his name. In order to be able to buy necessities for yourself, your family, gas for your car, electricity for your home, food for you and your family, you'll have to have this mark either on your hand or on your forehead. And you've read or heard countless speculations about how that's going to happen. A microchip, some other way to identify that you are a legitimate purchaser. If you did not worship the beast, you had no ability to buy food for yourself or for your loved ones. My friend Erwin Lutzer writes about this choice between security and freedom. He says, after the fall of the Berlin Wall, a cartoon appeared in a Russian newspaper picturing a fork in the road. On one path was labeled freedom. The other path was labeled sausage. As we might guess, the path to freedom had few takers. The path to sausage was crowded with footprints. When given a choice, most people probably will choose bread and sausage above the free market and individual liberties. The Bible says that in these final 7 years, those who are alive will have a choice to make. One choice is to refuse the mark of the beast, to experience the horror of starvation. That's one thing. But can you imagine watching your children, your grandchildren, starve to death because you're not able to provide food for them? One option will be to worship Christ and refuse to take the mark of the beast. The other choice is to take the mark of the beast and experience the wrath of the Lamb for all eternity. Amazingly, most people will choose to take the mark of the beast to fill their stomachs rather than care for their eternal souls. Verse 18, John says, "Here is wisdom. Let him who has understanding calculate the number of the beast, for the number is that of a man, and the number is 666. From the last part of verse 17 in this verse, we see there is a relationship between the name of the beast written out in Greek and the number 666. Six is the number of a man. It always falls short of God's perfection, the number of seven. Somehow, the name of the beast and the number 666 are interrelated. And in these final 7 years of Earth's history, those who have wisdom will be able to identify who the beast is by his name and the number 666. Now, there's been all kind of speculation through the years about who this Antichrist is using some elaborate system of the number 666. People have identified Stalin, Hitler, Henry Kissinger, and so many others as the Antichrist. That's a fool's game to try to do that. I like what the late preacher J. Vernon McGee said. He said, "I would suggest that we not waste our time trying to identify a person by this number. Instead, we need to present Jesus Christ in such a way that we might reduce the population of those who have to go through the great tribulation and who will therefore know what the number of the beast is." That's a much better way to spend our energy, to share the gospel so that others will not experience this great tribulation and know the identity of the beast. But I want to go one step further. An even better use of our energy is to make sure that we're not one of that number in the great tribulation, who experiences the wrath of the beast and ultimately the wrath of the Lamb of God that will endure forever and ever. The most important thing to do is to make sure in this generation that you're a part of the group that will escape the great tribulation, that you don't have to experience this period of tribulation for you and your family, and that you never have to fear the wrath of the Lamb of God on your life because you've died with your sins unforgiven. I close today by going back to 2 Thessalonians chapter 2, verses 11 and 12. "For this reason, God will send upon them a deluding influence so that they will believe what is false, in order that they might all be judged who did not believe the truth, but took pleasure in wickedness." And for what reason did God send this deluding influence? Verse 10 says, "Because they did not receive the love of the truth so as to be saved." Please listen to me. I don't understand this, but I know it and I've seen it in 40 years of ministry. It is possible to say no to God once too often. It is possible to so harden your heart against the gospel or just to neglect the gospel so many times that you reach a point where you are not able to believe. Where instead of offering you grace, God offers you judgment instead. Don't ever say no once too often. If today you have the understanding that you are a sinner who needs God's forgiveness and that Christ is the one, the only one who can offer you that forgiveness, don't wait one moment longer and risk experiencing the wrath of the Antichrist, or even worse, the wrath of Christ himself.
10: Ignoring these warnings in Revelation bears serious consequences, and it's my prayer that you will say yes to the call of Jesus today. In closing, let me explain that today's original presentation included far more teaching than we had time to share on this program. But in my book, you can dig deeper with me. My book about Revelation is called Final Conquest. 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I believe God gave me this teaching on His final conquest because it's obvious that in light of the growing tension around the world, we're sensing the birth pains that precede the Lord's coming again. 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
12: 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Again, that's P.O. 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I'm David J. Mullins. The first time Jesus came to earth, He brought salvation to all who would believe. But the next time Jesus comes to earth, He'll bring judgment to those who reject Him. Hear a message called God's Terrible Swift Sword. That's Monday on Pathway to Victory. 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The Apostle Paul sailed these waters, walked these streets, and the church was never the same.
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7: All righty, we're back. And those were good questions that people are calling and asking. That number to call and ask a good question, right?
8: Yeah.
7: 216-901-0933. That's 216-901-0933. And people tell me, Pastor, you've got to announce the church and your times and services because I forget to do that. We'll be back in a church building. This past week, we were at the pavilion. We had a wonderful time out there, didn't we?
8: Yeah, yes. Absolutely.
7: It was really great. And we're back in the building, and that is 14781 Sperry Road, which is right at the corner of Sperry Road and Route 87 in Newberry, Ohio. We start at 9 o'clock with a Bible in-depth Bible study. So how do you like our Bible study? Is it a good Bible study, Lisa?
9: Oh, yes. It's wonderful. Just think people should come.
7: Yep.
9: Yeah.
7: And have you been running a lot?
9: Have I been running a lot?
7: No, learning.
9: Yes, yes, I have.
7: Yeah.
9: Yes.
7: So, that's good. And anyhow, we start at 9 o'clock, right, with an in-depth Bible study. And then at 10 o'clock, we go into a prayer meeting. And we all you folks out there, you know, we really appreciate you send us a lot of letters, you do, and we read every one of them, and that's not always easy. Believe me, that's not always easy. You know, there's one thing about cursive, and there's some good cursive letters, but I think there's another one called cursing letters, but
9: oh, dear.
7: Anyhow, but we read all of your letters, and all of you that just say thank you or just write a short note, we pray for every one of you. We pray that the Lord will bless you like you blessed us with your finances and your health.
9: Yes.
7: And so with that, from prayer, and that prayer goes to about 11 o'clock. And then we go, sometimes 11:15. And then the regular service starts at 11:30. We have fellowship time in between that. We do a lot of fellowshipping. And 11:30, the regular service starts and goes until it's over, right?
9: Right.
7: Now, poor Pastor Hal has not been able to, for about the last month, hasn't been able because of the satanic attack on him. He's,
9: yes.
7: But I think he may be back. I've been doing the service, and one of the things that we'd like to do, instead of preaching the same message four times in one day, we do a Bible question and answer, and people really love the Bible question and answer because questions that they've had for a long time and never got answered.
9: Mm-hmm. Yes.
7: And they really seem to like that. So,
9: yeah.
7: So this will either Pastor Hal will be preaching evening service or a Bible question and answer.
8: Okay.
7: And so there you go. And that starts from 5 to 6. And there, I did it. Okay.
9: Uh-huh.
7: All right, Lisa, you got an article.
9: Okay. Well, a New Mexico court ruled on Thursday that Meta, that's the parent company of Facebook and Instagram, must pay $567 million to address alleged harms to young people. Judge Brian Beachide said in a ruling late Thursday that $420 million of that payment will be used for treatment.

0: who is worried about what social media is doing to their child and every child who deserves to grow up safer online, New Mexico Attorney General Raul Torres said in a statement. Well, it's about time.
1: Well, even as large as outfit as Meta is, that's going to hurt them big time. That could put them in bankruptcy.
0: Yes.
1: And so, did you have... You have an article there on Governor Hochul?
2: I do.
1: Boy, she's a winner, isn't she?
2: Oh, yeah. Man, I tell you. New York sheriff defies Kathy Hochul's new law that seeks to block law enforcement from working.
1: Good for him.
2: ICE. It says, far from New York City and the rural reaches of New York State, where cows outnumber Democrats, a lawman is taking a stand against political meddling and protecting his people. Madison County Sheriff Todd Hood said a state edict signed into law by Democratic Governor Kathy Hochul, which bans formal or informal agreements with U.S. Immigration and Customs Enforcement, is just posturing that will not get in his way, according to WSYR-TV. It says Hood said nothing changes for his agency even after the Local Cops, Local Crimes Act takes effect next month. It says Madison County, New York Sheriff Todd Hood pledged to continue working with ICE despite receiving a warning letter from the New York Attorney General's office demanding he stop. Good on this sheriff for keeping citizens safe from foreign criminals despite Democrats' best efforts to protect illegal aliens. A rape in the first degree. Imagine something like that happening to one of your family members. You would want the police working together, and there's the divide where they aren't allowing that to happen in New York State. He said nothing that he has honored seven detainers from ICE since September in cases that involve rape, robbery, DWI, and weapons offenses. Hood said he is not on a crusade to arrest illegal immigrants, only to arrest criminals. These are people that are in here committing crimes. They are not the ones that are in here working. We have a ton of farmland in Madison County, and we have a lot of people that are here that are illegal, that are working and doing jobs and staying out of trouble. The ones that get into trouble, they come out here, he said. Hood downplayed the complaints from the New York State Attorney General's office over his past collaborations with ICE. They're doing this as a political stunt because it really doesn't change the way we're operating, said Hood. He summarized the warning as a big splash before the election, according to Syracuse.com. Hochul is facing a re-election challenge from Republican Bruce Blakeman. Go Blakeman. Growing number of conservatives turn on DHS Secretary Mark Wayne Mullen over soft immigration reform rhetoric. That's related, it says. I'm still going to work with ICE. They can't prevent us from working with them. When somebody comes into my jail with a criminal charge and they're illegal, they'll still get notified, Hood said, of ICE. They're still going to come pick them up. The only thing is I can't have a contract with them. The law or the state law is being challenged by the Trump administration. In the meantime, Hood said, common sense will prevail over politics. The majority of people that we deal with are coming into my jail on criminal charges, he said. I don't have to go into people's houses. I don't have to go into their places of business or worship. They come to me. They've already done something wrong. They don't belong in our country, and now they're committing a crime. So it's time to go, he said.
1: In our county out there, Geauga County, you have the majority of the inmates in the jail are illegal aliens, the majority of them out there. Because now here's the thing, you know, and they're not all bad. It's not right. That, you know, we understand, you know. I mean, if I were king, you know, many of them came here to escape, you know, a very bad life. But again,

0: You have to have laws. We have a constitution we have to abide by. So think about this and think seriously before you answer, because this is actually a serious question you were talking about out there. Would you rather be a cow or a Democrat?
1: Rather be a what?
0: A cow or a Democrat, because they said that cows outnumber the Democrats. Now think about it. Think about it, because let me ask you this. What happens to the cows when they die?
2: They just die.
1: Yeah.
2: They don't go to hell or heaven.
1: Right.
0: What happens to the Democrats when they die?
2: Into that burning lake of fire.
1: Yeah. They haven't repented.
2: Mm-hmm.
0: If they had repented, would they still be Democrats?
2: No.
0: No. There you go. You got it. Okay. So now, breaking, federal appeals court delivers massive win for Trump in Alien Enemies Act case. A federal appeals court on Thursday, that's today, delivers a huge win for President Trump in a key Alien Enemies Act lawsuit. The in-bank panel of the Fifth Circuit Court of Appeals, a decision from the court's entire side of judge status. This, how about that? Anonymous decision. Judges ruled that the key lawsuit is moot because the three men who have brought the case have been deported. So the Supreme Court remanded this case to us when the three named petitioners were still in the country. But we have since learned that the government has removed them. Given this change, we concluded that the appeal is moot, the judges wrote. Given the lack of any named petitioners to whom we could grant relief in the appeal, and given that the case has never and does not now feature any class, we concluded that the appeal is moot. We therefore dismiss the appeal for lack of jurisdictions. There you go. How about that? You got an article there, little Lisa?
2: Okay. Well, scientists have used artificial intelligence to create new types of viruses, according to a new study. The goal of the research is to achieve medical advances, but the technology raises concerns that it could invent dangerous pathogens and cause pandemics. Researchers have long been able to create viral genomes to investigate antiviral drugs and vaccines and to study how viruses work, the New York Times reported. But the new study published Thursday in the journal Science goes beyond duplicating viral genes. The researchers at Stanford University and the Arc Institute trained AI models to identify patterns of DNA structure in nature, which were then used to write designs for entirely new viruses. The designs also were used to create DNA molecules, which were then inserted into bacteria in order to demonstrate the designs were viable.
0: Phone's ringing. All right. 10 rabbis confront... I misspell that. Always come out moron demanding, but over his role in fanning flames of anti-Semitism, rabbis on Monday urged New York City Mayor Zohan Ramadani to stop painting Israel as an evil empire because of the toll his remarks are taking on innocent New York City Jews. The meeting between the 10 Jewish leaders and the Muslim pro-Palestinian mayor came against a backdrop of rising anti-Semitism in New York City. Jewish hate crimes rose 8.5% through the first 7 months of the year, New York Police Department officials said last week, according to the Wall Street Journal. The rabbis collectively sought to have Mandami tone down his rhetoric on Israel. There were rabbis from across the entire spectrum of the Jewish community, and yet not one gave the message to the mayor, everything is going great. Rabbi Rick Jacobs, president of the Union to Reform Judaism, said, according to Jacobs, said lashing out at Israel and calling for the arrest of Israel Prime Minister Benjamin Netanyahu makes that life worse for everyday people. Everyone agreed that the current course can't go on, Jacob said. The way he villainizes Israel and so constantly is really causing a lot of harm. Jacob said he urged Mandami to shift his tone, according to the New York Times. I'm happy to work. You know, let me just think about this, because Mandami is, he's violating that, you know, that could be considered hate crimes. He could be promoting hate crimes.
2: Yes.
0: Let's go to Steve in Boston. Steve, you're in the air.
3: Hi there.
0: Hey, how are you?
3: All right. I was reading, and I was approached by someone who is a Protestant on Acts 2:10, and it states, Phrygia, Pamphylia in Egypt and in parts of Libya about Cyrene, and strangers in Rome, and Jews and proselytes. I thought it was interesting how they say they were strangers in Rome, and then it ends with, these men are full of new wine in Acts 2:13. It seems as though they were concerned about security at this time, where people were dying in these towers, similar to the Tower of Babel.
0: Well, what he's talking about there is when they were speaking with other tongues. That's what he's referring to. And there were those that were saying, these men, because what happens, you had people from 15 different regions. They weren't speaking in gobbledygook. They weren't speaking in all this old strange things that you have some people I know try to tell you that. Because God's not the author of confusion. They were speaking known dialects, 15 known dialects. Now, but here's the thing, because they could each hear each other's language, and they couldn't understand how a guy there from Phrygia, for example, could understand the Parthians or the Medes or the Elamites or the Mesopotamians. Because they all had different dialects and different languages, but they all understood each other because they were all saying, he's speaking our language. And so that's where he said here, when you talk about that in Acts 2:10, well, you actually start, if you start in Acts 5, let me read it to you real quick. And they were dying in Jerusalem, devout men out of every nation under heaven. And when it was noised abroad that the multitude came together and were confounded because that every man heard them speak in his own language, they were all amazed and marveled, saying one to another, Behold, are not all these which speak Galatians? And how hear we every man in our own tongue wherein we were born? And so, in other words, here those from Galatians were doing the speaking, and all of these other people were confused. How do they know, we're all hearing him, and we're all from different areas, and we all understand what he says. The Parthians and the Medes and the Elamites and the dwellers of Mesopotamia, Judea, Cappadocia, Pontus, Asia, Phrygia, Pamphylia, Egypt, and parts of Libya and Cyrene, and strangers from Rome, and the Jews and proselytes, Greeks and Arabians, we do hear them speak all in our tongues the wonderful works of God. And they were all amazed and were all in doubt, saying one to another, What meaneth this? Others mocking said, These men are full of wine. Said that they had to be, this couldn't happen. So these guys, that they all must be drunk. So that's what that's all about.
3: Yeah, I think people would call them progressives today, maybe.
0: I don't think so. Not the ones that were the Galatians. They were speaking.
3: And the only The only other thing I could think of, too, Pastor Ernie, would be maybe they were like musicians, where most people who know how to read music all know internationally the language of music. And also engineers, engineers and architects, they would all know, what the blueprint reads, that type of thing, too.
0: Well, I'm not, real knowledgeable about all that, but I do know here you had the indwelling of the Holy Spirit. Showing you it was a sign of the Holy Spirit that was taking place there.
3: This would be a spiritual awareness amongst the brothers. It would be a spiritual oneness with the Lord.
0: Absolutely.
3: Okay. Oh, that would be a clearer way to think about it then.
0: All right. Well, that's what we'll do.
3: Thank you. Thank you very much.
0: Well, thank you. How are you doing out there in Boston? You're in the heart of communist country. You got some real strange politicians there, don't you?
3: Well, we make do with what we have, and we very modestly go about our business. And we pray, obviously, for the unborn. And it's difficult to see how people are misled to believe that it's okay, to do what they do. But, all I can do is submit my vote and at least say to my colleagues, at least I tried to do something.
0: Well, that's what you have to be. You got to be a doer of the word, not a hearer only, huh?
3: Yeah, thanks to the Right to Life group, it's kind of woken me up a little bit,
0: Well, again, this world, you've got right now out there these people, these politicians. I'm looking for an article I have here about this newly elected mayor who is celebrating, signed a bill, actually a governor. It was a governor, a wicked, wicked, unclean woman, a very wicked, unclean woman, allowing babies to be killed right up until they're born. And in California and some other places on the West Coast, you can kill the babies up to 28 days after they're born. Mm. And so, this is pure evil.
1: Evil, yeah.
0: It is pure evil, and God's going to deal with it. And this, see, if I was to come across this woman, I would tell her, here's exactly what God's Word, the Bible, has to say about you. Read Jeremiah 2:34. You're an unclean woman. You're an unclean woman. You're a very wicked woman. If you died right now, you'd burn in hell. That's what I would tell them if I could come across them. And that's what the Pete preaches. And when I come across people like that, I do tell them that way. And I remember...
3: Go ahead,
0: Do you remember Geraldine Ferraro that ran with, Dukakis? She ran on the same ticket as to be the vice president.
3: Oh, yeah.
0: Well,
3: okay.
0: I happened to be where she was out, she was politicking, and she reached out to shake my hand. And I told her, because she was promoting child killing, I told her what I just told you about what God's Word, the Bible. God's Word, the Bible says when you kill a child, not only do you deserve to die, but if you're unrepentant, you deserve to burn in hell. That's what the prissy preachers are afraid to say. Had they been saying this, there wouldn't be so many dead babies, okay? And the same thing, there wouldn't be so many abortionists. And that's why it was killing a child. Murder used to be illegal. Murder is no longer illegal in this country. And do you know in the prison system, the abortionists, they have to put an abortionist in isolation. Even the pedophiles will kill an abortionist. That's how they're looked upon in the prison system.
3: It's rather interesting, too, because Jesus went to his hometown. They call it his country, right? And he couldn't find anyone to cure there. So that meant that they were not really savable in his own town of Nazareth.
0: That's because they didn't believe on him.
3: Yeah, they thought he was just the carpenter's son. Yeah.
0: Yeah. Yep, they didn't have any faith in him.
3: Most people I speak to now, you know, are shocked when I hear about the 28 days. You know, and I'll show them. I'll here it is right here. And they're shocked, you know. I like to make people aware, you know, of the truth. You know, the truth of the evil that we do to people, you know. No, not America. Oh, yes, it is. It's bad.
0: Yeah. Well, again, you're not going to hear any of that. If you notice, I never heard one word of it on NBC, ABC, or CBS. Even there, that is so evil, so wicked, as evil and wicked as they are, they didn't want to try to defend that. And so...
3: You know what I say? I say now, you know, well, she's got a pretty smile. Trying not to say something bad about the person, you know, how hot it is, you know. And I'll say they still have time to repent.
0: Well, yeah, you know, this is what you tell them, you know. This is when you preach to them. You preach heaven sweet, hell hot. Tell them they repent or perish. But, you know, that's what the Lord didn't, he never stuttered. He made it very clear. That's the way the preachers of old used to preach.
3: So. Yeah, it certainly seems like Laodicea today. Everyone is lukewarm.
0: Yeah, it seems that way. Here you go. Here's the article I was looking for. Pure evil. Massachusetts governor signs law allowing abortions to birth. This wicked, evil, ungodly, unclean Massachusetts governor, Mara Healey, just signed a law that permits women to abort their babies anytime, right up to for any reason. This is a wicked woman. See, now this wicked woman's sitting there and she's surrounded by a whole group of other wicked women that hate God and they love death. They hate God. The Bible says all of those that hate God love death. And these wicked women that are surrounding her, they, you know, they're all going to burn in hell. I mean, God doesn't stutter. He's telling you. He always does, like he says, I have said it, therefore I will do it, okay? In other words, pregnant women can now legally kill their baby up until birth. Disgustingly, Governor, this wicked, wicked woman, wicked, unclean Governor Haley, was surrounded by a group of other unclean women applauding the horrific bill as she signed it into law. Watch yourself. It's utterly sickening to watch these wicked, unclean women cheering on the murder of babies in the womb. Up until now, the previous Massachusetts allowed for baby kills up to 24 weeks. Life begins at conception, and abortion is always wrong. It's always murder. Always murder. So.
3: And the babies feel pain.
0: Absolutely, they feel pain. More than you and I.
3: A lot of times I'll pick out like Matthew 23:13, and I'll read off, you know, but woe to you, scribes and Pharisees, hypocrites, right? And I'll go through the language, and I'll say, that's our lovable Jesus, our teddy bear, you know? And you just look at his language, and you just say, whoa.
0: Do you know he has six different woes to that in that chapter there to them? And listen, yes. when you get a woe, it's not a good thing. When you get six of them, you're in big trouble.
3: So yeah, you really get the feel, you know, that there will be judgment.
0: Absolutely, absolutely. So, but anyhow, you're living right there in Boston, the heart of a communist country. So keep the faith, my friend. And do you have any, are there any decent churches around at all? I spoke there. There was a pastor who was a very solid, godly man who he called the Patriot Pastor. Great big fellow. He pastored a Baptist church, but it's been so long ago, I can't remember the name of the church, but I preached out there.
3: Oh, yeah. There was a Father Tom who was in Quincy, and he was from East Boston. But anyways, he was a charismatic priest, And a lot of times, he's on the station, as a matter of fact. I'm sure you know him, you know, from the lineup. And I'll tell you, you listen to his radio show, and you can hear the traffic in the background, because he did his ministry on the street.
0: Yeah, I did a lot of that myself. I did, yeah, a lot of it out there on the street. Well, anyhow,
3: I'll tell you, there's a lot of homeless people that love him. You know, you can just see he has passed away like that February.
0: Oh, I got to move on. God bless, my friend. Thanks for calling. We'll be back right after this with more. I feel.

King Jesus is a friend of mine, I'm blessed by you. Saving babies, teaching sinners, hell's for losers, heaven's for winners. This work is not for beginners, I am blessed by you.

0: You know, that gubernatorial race for the Democratic primary there in Wisconsin. Now, you have this woman, Francisca Hong. She's hardcore crazy. Plus, I mean, hardcore communist. Hmm. Even Bernie Sanders would not endorse her. In fact, none of those. They were afraid of her. Now, but here's the thing. This David Crowley, the one that ran against her, he's not much better. I mean, pretty much holds. So the two of them have joined together. But it looks like they did it to her. It looks like it was, well, let me read you the article. The city of Milwaukee has faced rightful criticisms of how they conducted the 2026 Democratic primary on Tuesday evening. As the Gateway Pundit has reported, there was a discrepancy with 5 out of 9 of the ESS DS950 high-speed control scanners when election workers allegedly exported audit logs instead of the results, leaving Wisconsin wondering who would be the gubernatorial candidate for the Democrats. Francisca Hong, a card-carrying member of the Democratic Socialist America, who was favored by 22 points in the last polls before voting in 5 polls with an average margin of 22.8 points, lost in the night count to the establishment candidate David Crowley by just 3,200 votes. Hmm. Now, you guys don't suppose that the Democrats would have done this on purpose, do you? A camera crew for CBS Milwaukee caught at least one moment when the audit log was exported rather than the results. In the photo, you can see export audit log written on the top of the menu and a pop-up window that says, please wait, exporting audit log. Timestamps on the machine showing that this occurred at 10:16 p.m. on August 11th. A separate image shows the proper menu for the selection, either configuration results or a setup. He goes on to say, Alexander Schur, a writer for VoteBeat, posted on X that somebody clicked the wrong button on several tabulators. They did it right in front of me. It was a bad mistake, but it was a simple one. Those same officials clicked the right buttons on those same tabulators later on, also in front of me. The Gateway Pundit reached out to Schur to inquire as to why no observers objected to the audit's log being uploaded instead of the results. He said that the screen is pretty small, suggesting it was difficult to see and that the photos are zoomed quite a bit. What do you think of that? Something don't smell right, does it?
1: No, it doesn't.
0: And so, speaking of that, resurfaced Talarico brags about hiding illegals. And this guy, he's running. Listen, he's actually ahead of the Republican out there, but of course those polls, you know, you really can't trust those polls much. But here's a guy, Talarico, about hiding illegal aliens, calls Texas Christians Christofascists. And so here is a video of him, and he's out there where he's bragging about in his church how he's all for the fight for LGBTQ. And so, and, of course, the illegal. You know, they're always going to go to this. Talarico summarized their hyper-progressive actions by claiming that Christianity is just another word for causing trouble in reference to the church's progressive actions. He belongs, last I heard, to an apostate Presbyterian church. Talarico also expressed his belief that conservative Christians were Christofascists for advancing policies like bans on child killing, abortion, sex change surgeries for minors, school choice vouchers programs, and the displaying of the Ten Commandments. All these ideologies stem from the Christian fascism movement, which essentially, like I said, is just using faith to exercise raw political and social and economic power. Tallarico told the interviewer, I think it's dangerous of all of us, particularly to those that are marginalized and oppressed in the state. The Tallarico campaign has attempted to backpedal from shocking statements claiming that Tallarico is a moderate Christian who believes in border security and support law enforcement. A spokesman for the Tallarico campaign criticism from Republicans over the candidate's beliefs. Well, you know, here's a guy, now listen, he claims to be a Christian. He claims to be a pastor, that he was in a church, and that there were six genders, that he knows the Bible speaks of six genders. Okay. Hmm. What do you think of that?
1: Crazy.
2: Yeah, I don't know where he gets the other four from. There's only two.
0: Well, here's a guy that claims abortion should be a right. It's a constitutional right.
1: He calls himself a Christian.
0: The Bible says abortion is what? Murder.
1: Murder, yeah.
0: Okay. Here's a guy that says he's a Christian and he hates Christians. Okay.
2: Yeah.
0: Now, is this guy, would you classify him as mentally ill, or would you classify him as criminally insane?
1: Criminally insane.
2: Can we choose both?
1: Yeah.
0: Yeah, because you're... You know, when you're talking about Francisca Hong, you know, they said one of the reasons that even Bernie Sanders has stepped away from her is because she has a long history of mental illness.
1: Mm-hmm.
0: Well, this Tallarico sounds to me, you know, that he's crazy as a loon.
1: Yes.
0: And so, anyhow, bombshell, Fauci texts. Private first trimester miscarriage concerns exposed. We told you about this a long time ago. Hmm. Look, when was it we had back in 22, I think 22, we had a woman gynecologist on here, a liberal Jewish woman who is not the type that, you know, usually agrees with Christians, but she was on because she said her young female patients were bleeding to death because those that had taken a shot, those that had gotten a shot. Here, newly released government phone text show Anthony Fauci privately raised first trimester miscarriage concerns while federal officials were debating COVID vaccination for pregnant women. I remember when all this was going on. The exchange took place in January 2021 between Fauci, then CDC director, Rochelle Walensky, and Dr. Vivek Murthy, who soon would become Joe Biden's Surgeon General. Fauci's warning was carefully worded. He described a theoretical risk tied to fever after the second dose, not data proving that the shots caused miscarriage. Senator Ron Johnson published the original text image Monday after the senator Rand Paul obtained Fauci's governmental-issued phone. Well, here, again, a whole lot of people. In fact, I have a clip I'm going to play, Lord's willing, tomorrow night. How many people got sick and died because of this.
2: Hmm.
0: The distinction between a private concern and a proven adverse effect is medically important. So is the difference between acknowledging uncertainty behind closed doors and projecting certainty to millions of Americans. Senator Ron Johnson's office says the Department of Health and Human Services produced Fauci's government cell phone on August 5th in response to an oversight request. Johnson and Paul released a four-page text chain on August 10th, identifying the participants as Fauci, Walensky, and Murphy. Murphy opened the discussion by asking whether pregnant women had any theoretical reason to receive the vaccine early or late in pregnancy. He noted that pregnant women had not been included in the clinical trials and asked when stronger safety data would become available. Walensky responded that the available information was data-free, but said the CDC had created a pregnancy registry with more than 1,500 pregnant women had enrolled in its vaccine-safe monitoring program. Anyhow, they go on to talk about how many of these women miscarried only hours after getting the shot. They miscarried. All right. We're at that point.
2: Yes, we are.
0: In the program we come up to tonight, we get to the important part of the program, the real important part of the program. You know, these people, like those women that just was laughing about killing babies, having abortion. I wish there was a way I could lock them in a room and they couldn't get away. Mm-hmm. You know, God's word does not return void.
2: No.
0: I wish there was a way that sometimes I could go in when Congress is in session and lock the doors so nobody, and just preach them God's word, the Bible, you know.
1: Yes.
0: It's going to be, because see, on that day at the White Throne Judgment, they're not going to be able to run anywhere.
2: No.
0: They're going to be on their knees, and those that refuse to get on their knees will be broken, huh?
2: That's right. Every knee's going to bow. Every tongue's going to confess.
0: And so, anyhow, folks, that's the bottom line, and you wish you spend your whole life witnessing to people and trying to, you know, tell them. You know, just think of that. Think of here, during the flood, when you had, when he preached, Jonah preached 120 years.
2: Noah,
0: 120 years preaching repentance. And, well, he did have some converts. He had at least seven, right?
2: Yeah, his family. That's it.
0: And so, but outside the family, you know, he didn't have any converts, did he?
2: Yeah. And the animals had more sense than the people.
0: Yeah. Well, that, you know, that's true today. You don't see the animals killing their own today.
2: No.
0: You see Democrats wanting to kill not only their own, but everybody's, right?
2: Yeah.
0: And so, well, Randy, with all of that, take your good old time and tell them how, because you got about 7 minutes
2: okay,
0: to tell the folks out there how they can avoid that burning lake fire. Jesus said, repent or perish, repent or perish.
2: Yeah.
0: One of the two. And you must be born again. You must be born again.
2: Must be born again. You know, Pastor, I had a burning question off of your title, which was, what happens if you get left behind? And this question was for Style. Do you plan on coming in after the rapture? Who's going to run the studio here? That was my.
3: I'll tell you.
2: Are we going to hit replay on? I don't know. I don't know. But Style says he's not going to be here. So listen up, folks. This is not a trip that you want to have planned for, because when the rapture happens, there are no do-overs, and those that are going to be left on the earth, whereas Jesus Christ, he laid down his life in sacrifice for ours. Listen, there is going to be, as they say, all hell that is going to be breaking loose on the earth. You're going to have that, which the Antichrist is going to be doing. But then worse than that is you have the wrath of God that's going to be getting poured out. And yes, there will be. We know we have the 144,000, those that are sealed, that will be preaching the gospel. But listen, that is not a time that you want to be in, especially if you have opportunity right now to escape that by just accepting Jesus Christ. And the word says this, it says that in Hebrews, it says it's a fearful thing to fall into the hands of the living God. There are so many people, they walk around cocky, they walk around like, you know, there is no God, or I'm not scared of God, or hey, listen, you better understand that great men great men of God, from Daniel and others, when just an angel appeared, they fell as dead men. And that's just the power that exudes from an angel or even from a demon. There's an exorbitant amount of power that exudes from them. And so for you to think that you're going to stand before a holy God who made heaven and earth, I mean, go talk to Moses, go talk to Abraham, go talk to those that stood before God. Moses had to hide in the cleft of the rock just for God to pass by and just for the hinder parts, for him to see the hinder parts. Listen, you can't look upon God, the Bible says, and live. So to have that kind of cocky attitude to think that, you know, I could just stand before him and, you know, whatever. No, listen, it is a fearful thing to fall into the hands of a living God. And then it says this in Matthew, it says, and fear not them which kill the body, but are not able to kill the soul, but rather fear him which is able to destroy both soul and body in hell. And of course, that's talking about God. So we talk about the love of God a lot of times, but you need to understand that there is a side of God that will deal the wrath of God for those that, of course, trample on what his son has done. And so listen to this real quick. He says from Luke 14, he says, so the servant came and showed his Lord these things. Then the master of the house, being angry, watch this, he was angry. He's giving his parable, said to his servant, go out quickly into the streets, into the lanes and city, and bring in hither poor and the maimed and the halt and the blind. And the servant said, Lord, it is done as thou hast commanded, yet there is room. And the Lord said unto that servant, go out into the hedges and the highways and compel them to come in, that my house might be filled. Listen, God wants his house to be filled. He wants his house to be filled. And whether you're Jew or Gentile, whether you're halt, maimed, blind, listen, God is not willing that any should perish, but that all should come to repentance. And he said here, he said in Acts 2, he said, therefore, let all the house of Israel know assuredly. Maybe you're a Jew out there today. It doesn't matter, Jew or Gentile. But he says, let the house of Israel assuredly that God hath made the same Jesus whom ye have crucified, both Lord and Christ. Now, when they had heard this, they were pricked into their hearts, and they said unto Peter and to the rest of the apostles, men and brethren, what shall we do? And then Peter said unto them, repent and be baptized, every one of you, in the name of Jesus Christ for the remission of sins, and ye shall receive the gift of the Holy Ghost. For the promise is unto you and unto your children and all them that are afar off, even as many as call on the name of the Lord.
0: 1 minute.
2: And so with that, if that is you today and you say, hey, you know what? I hear the Lord speaking and I want to be saved. If you call on him right now and ask him to come into your heart, he is faithful and just to forgive you of your sins, and you will be with him for eternity. Go ahead, Pastor.
0: All right. So does God always honor commitment when he tells you that, you know, you can be saved? Okay. That you can know that you have salvation.
2: Mm-hmm.
0: And so if you're earnest, does God always honor the commitment?
2: Absolutely. If you mean that from the depth of your heart, yes, so, God is faithful.
0: Is there anyone other than God himself that we can trust completely and totally?
2: No.
0: Not even ourselves, huh?
2: No.
0: All right, we're coming up to that time where we come to every night where we say, thanks for being here.
2: Thanks for being here.
0: Come back tomorrow.
1: Yes.
2: That's right.
0: Good night.
1: Good night.
0: God bless.
2: God bless.
0: And then we say, always. Ready? Here you go. And keep fighting. Fight.
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10: News this hour at Town Hall. I'm Bob Agnew in Washington. The name of the storm, Layla. It formed yesterday in the Pacific Ocean and is expected to become a hurricane as it approaches the Big Island of Hawaii.
11: Right now we have a tropical storm watch in effect for Maui, and we may be adding more watches and warnings as the day goes on. But our biggest emphasis is on that Big Island.
10: That is Senior Hurricane Specialist John Cangiolosi at the National Hurricane Center. Layla expected to start pelting the Big Island with heavy rains as soon as tonight. Also expected to bring potentially dangerous surf and high winds. One person is under arrest today for defacing the World War II Memorial in Washington.
12: D.C. U.S. Attorney Janine Pirro says charges have been filed against a woman who was accused of vandalizing the World War II Memorial in Washington, D.C. with graffiti. She also is accused of pouring liquid soap into the fountain to make it bubble. Pirro on her X page saying prosecutors in her office filing two felony charges against Melissa Farris, a 41-year-old woman from Kentucky.
10: The Trump administration is rolling back a former president's energy initiative. Here's correspondent Willie Nelson.
13: The Energy Department is canceling a Biden-era plan to speed up power line construction across several states. The previous administration had designated corridors in Pennsylvania, Colorado, New Mexico, and other areas. Energy Secretary Chris Wright said the program advanced a climate agenda that raised costs and undermines reliability. The Trump administration says energy policies should put American communities first. Willie Nelson, Washington.
10: Retail sales slipped by 0.6% last month. That was the biggest monthly drop since May of 2025. Analysts say it is probably tied to the fact that those tax refunds tended to dry up. There had been a notable bump in spending in both April and May when people were getting their tax returns. On Wall Street at the close, the Dow was off about 120 points, the NASDAQ now at 63. More from townhall.com.
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0: 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You've got a list of the chapters in front of you.
1: Yes.
0: Which chapter do you think long-time Christians need the most, even if they never admit it?
1: I would say probably sharing the good news, and that's a section on sharing the gospel. You know, what I found, Dave, is young believers are the most excited about sharing their faith. And the problem is, as we grow in the Lord, as we've known the Lord for many years, we do that less and less. And actually, not only is it good for the people that you're sharing the gospel with, but it's good for you. You see, it is life-giving to share the gospel. And it's something that every believer needs to be engaged in. So in this section of sharing the gospel, we talk about how to bring in the catch, how to bait the hook, how to communicate effectively, and a whole lot more, just like how to do it. And how to do it effectively. So, I mean, but, you know, honestly, I have a chapter on read the Bible, and there's so many believers that don't do that on a regular basis. The same can be said of being involved in your church. So many believers are not involved in their church as they ought to be. So there's something here for everyone. And I think that you'll find these truths in this book are biblical and practical and hopeful, really encouraging for you. So let us send you a copy of this new book, What Every Growing Christian Needs to Know, for your gift of any size.
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18: It's Afternoons with Friends, AM 1220 The Word. Christine Lane spending the day with you. And with us today, we're talking with Chris Baxter from Atlas Cinemas. Chris, welcome to the show.
19: Hello, thanks for having me.
18: Yeah, so Chris, we've been talking the last few months because Atlas is part of Ohio Goes to the Movies, the 250th mm-hmm. anniversary of, obviously, the birth of America. And, sure. People may have come out to the theater to see those, and you do have one more installment. I want to make sure we talk about that before we kind of jump in everything else because I want people to mark their calendars. So, sure. Real quick, tell us what Ohio Goes to the Movies is and, sure. How Alice is involved. And what's up next?
19: Yeah, so Ohio Goes to the Movies is kind of that celebration here in the state of Ohio of everything movies because, as not everyone's aware, but should be, a big part of our heritage here in Ohio is that the movie industry started here. A lot of the filmmakers and studios were started by folks from Ohio. The entire cinema indoor movie theater experience started in Ohio. The drive-in started in Ohio. I mean, really everything about our industry started in Ohio. And so after over 100 years of that, it's a good reason to celebrate and continue that tradition of sharing the experience of movies with our friends and family.
18: Yeah, so, you had the movies... you had everything from Air Force One, trying to think, didn't you have Spider-Man?
19: Superman.
18: Yeah, that was one of the Superman S's.
19: yeah. There you go. Superman, Air Force One. Well, you know, Superman, the original superhero, which was created in Cleveland.
18: Yes.
19: So
18: yes.
19: There you go.
18: But there's still time.
19: Part of the story.
18: Yeah. Yeah. And what? So the next one's not till October. And what is that movie?
19: Right. Well, we are going to be finishing up the Ohio Goes to the Movie series at our Lakeshore Cinema, and that's in October. And Kill the Irishman, we're going to be playing that October 6th, which is a Tuesday, at 6:30 p.m. And it's the true story of Danny Green, who is he was an Irish thug working for mobsters in Cleveland. But he's more than just that, and there's a lot of people that have a connection to that story on the East Side and in the Euclid area. And that movie actually was written by a local author who was chief of police for Lyndhurst, named Rick Perello. To Kill the Irishman was the name of the book. The movie is Kill the Irishman, and it has Ray Stevenson as Danny Green.
18: Okay.
19: It also has Val Kilmer, Christopher Walken, Vincent D'Onofrio. So really good cast. If someone hasn't seen the movie, it's a good time to see it. If they have seen the movie, it's a good time to share it and watch it again on the big screen. It will be October 6th at 6:30 at Lakeshore. The doors are going to be open at 5:30. And we're going to have a lot of activities planned around it, with different guests that will kind of give insight into how the story came to be and how it became a movie.
18: Interesting. Yeah, a lot of history here with Cleveland and our ties, and it's so great that Atlas Cinemas has been part of the celebration of America's 250th birthday. So that's not till October, but mark the calendar, get it on the calendar now. So prior to October, there are a lot of things going on in the movie world that Atlas is a part of. So what do we've got coming up?
19: Well, first, I would be remiss to not kind of bring up the biggest thing that's happened in recent, cinema history is right now on screens, we are playing Spider-Man, Brave New World, which is now the biggest opening release in the United States of all time.
18: Nice.
19: Which just happened less than 2 weeks ago. And so Spider-Man Brave New World, followed by, we also have The Odyssey, which is now Christopher Nolan's biggest release. Of all time, that's an epic. That's in cinemas. So those movies are both available right now at Atlas Cinemas. And if you haven't seen them, it's a good time to see them. And, of course, if you have seen them and enjoyed them, it's a good time to watch them again before you don't get a chance to on the big screen. Because, again, it's that shared experience. The presentation is going to be just the best way to watch the film, seeing it on the big screen, having some popcorn, just kicking back and relaxing and taking in a good story. So those ones are on screen right now. Biggest movies of the season, two of the biggest movies now of all time, and they're currently in theaters. But we do have a lot of exciting stuff coming. It's not the end of summer yet.
18: Not yet.
19: No. There's still a lot to come, even with the kids going back to school. This week, we actually have three movies hitting the big screen. We have The End of Oak Street, which has Ewan McGregor and Anne Hathaway in that. And it is a sci-fi action film where an entire town seems to have been displaced when all of a sudden they're being overrun by dinosaurs and other crazy things. So without giving any more of the story away, really cool movie. If you get a chance to see it, End of Oak Street, highly recommend. It's a really cool, fun movie to watch. We also have a look back at the 1980s. Brink of War is the tale of the end of the Cold War. It has the story that we all remember of Ronald Reagan when he met with Gorbachev to sign the peace accords, but it's all the tension that leads up to that, where it was one of those make-or-break moments for history. And so the movie really examines that. That's from Angel Studios. Angel Studios makes a lot of faith-based films, but they've ventured into making more historical dramas and things like that recently. So Brink of War has Jeff Daniels, J.K. Simmons, just a great cast. And it really tells that tale of the 80s. It's an important thing for us all to remember, you know, as we look to the future.
18: Wow. Yeah.
19: So that movie's coming to the big screen this week. And then for the kiddies, you know, for all the kiddos out there, we actually have one more big family film before they start back to school next week. Paw Patrol, the dino movie. Anyone with kids, you know, Paw Patrol became a big thing a few years back. And this is another one of those fun films hitting the big screen for kids. I feel like it's like Dino Week because we have dinosaurs in that. We have dinosaurs in on Oak Street. You know?
18: Yeah.
19: So just three new movies this week alone. And there's so much more through the end of the month. I mean, we're looking at Coyote versus Acme.
18: Ooh,
19: which has been in production for a while. The Warner Brothers characters, Wile E. Coyote, is suing Acme for all the failed gadgets he tried over the years when he was trying to catch the Roadrunner.
18: That's fantastic.
19: And it's got a lot of comedians and cameos of actors in that film, so that should be fun. We have a Jason Statham movie coming up, Mutiny, big action film with Jason Statham.
18: Okay.
19: In the next couple weeks. And you know, he's got a following and has really made a lot of good action films in recent years. If you like horror films, we have Insidious, Out of the Further, a very popular series of films. Not my cup of tea anymore, but I used to be into those kinds of movies.
18: Yeah, it's a pass for me. I'm not into the horror movies anymore.
19: we all change. Our tastes change as we get older. I, you know, but there are still a lot of older folks that love horror films too. So,
18: but I love Paw Patrol.
19: Yeah. Well, there you go. You have Paw Patrol. I want to see the end of Oak Street again. So there's a lot of good stuff going on. And then, you know, by the end of the month, we're looking at a couple cool anniversary events coming up at our theaters that I really encourage people to get out and see if you get a chance. Terminator 2, Judgment Day, right? Big film, 35 years ago, right?
18: 35 Arnold Schwarzenegger. Years?
19: I'll be back. Yeah. You know, it was revolutionary. James Cameron made this film, and the special effects at the time were just cutting edge. It was stuff we had never seen on the big screen before, especially for, you know, what originally had been a low-budget action film. Well, the sequel had, like, it seemed like 10 times the budget of the original, and it was just the coolest thing. You know, Terminator 2, it's, like I said, coming to theaters again. We're going to be playing a limited run of that at the end of the month, and it's going to be available in 3D.
18: Oh, nice.
19: Which is something you couldn't do before. But
18: yeah.
19: James Cameron took the time to convert it into 3D, and anyone who knows who James Cameron is, uh-huh. He's made all the best 3D movies.
18: Absolutely. Absolutely. So, that's going to be, you know, fun.
19: Yeah, looking forward to that. And then if you're just if you're a little bit into something different, the following week we're going to be running the complete series of The Hunger Games for Labor Day weekend.
18: Oh, that's and that's has a great following. You know, people loved The Hunger Games. So get out there on Labor Day weekend and enjoy all of them.
19: Right. So there's a lot, really, when you think about it. Summer may be winding down, but there's still a lot coming up and a lot to do. And if you really just need a break from that back-to-school stuff or from whatever else is going on, you know, just stop by, come see a movie, have some popcorn. It's a good thing.
18: It's truly
19: as easy on you as we can.
18: All about the popcorn, that's for sure. That's obviously the first thing we go for. There's nothing else that we get except popcorn. And Atlas Cinemas, you have, you know, several locations. So there's really a location for everybody. There's the five locations. And you do what I love for families with kids. You know, maybe that movie is Paw Patrol that the kids want to see, and it's they want to see it with a bunch of friends. Well, you can do a birthday party. You can do a private rental and watch it and have the theater to yourself, right?
19: Sure. Yeah, and we're always booking those. We do have, every day we're taking advanced bookings on those where people call ahead and schedule weeks out at a time, sometimes months out at a time. But yeah, we can plan your event however you like. I mean, we can do birthday parties, just date nights, just to get together with your friends. We can play movies that we're currently playing. We can play movies that you bring with you on DVD or Blu-ray. We can play video games. There's
18: really?
19: Different ways for you to rent the theater and have a good time with your friends. And all you really have to do is reach out to the individual theater, because every theater's managers can set up those events for their location. So what I encourage people to do is go to atlascinemas.net and click on the Contact Us tab at the top of the page, and that will give you the contact information for your favorite theater. And you just contact us by email or phone, and that'll start the process. And we can just get you set up for your event the way that you want to do it.
18: Easy peasy. That's what you guys do. You make it a very simple process. And I have to admit, you know, I knew I could rent the theater to watch a movie, bring in the DVD, Blu-ray, you know, however I wanted to do that. But the video game, I had no idea you could do video games.
19: Yeah. It was a little add-on we've done in recent times. But now, and that's when we work out with people where you bring your own player.
18: Sure.
19: And we have all the hookups in the auditorium, so you can literally just hook it up and play it, and we rent out the space a couple hours at a time.
18: Mario Kart
19: so
18: really on the
19: just
18: big screen?
19: Up a lot of time hooking up. Yeah.
18: That would be amazing.
19: Oh, yeah. People have played, you know, everything from Super Mario Brothers to, you know, whatever action games they like. You know, I mean, it really, the sky's the limit. It's whatever you want to do. We can make it work for you.
18: That
19: but
18: is
19: yeah,
18: fun.
19: We do play days, family days, girls' night out. I mean, we've done rentals for pretty much anything. We've had wedding proposals, prom proposals. It's really easy to have your own experience, and that's what we're all about. That's what movie theaters are all about. Is that memory? You know, we're building memories a couple hours at a time for people.
18: I mean, start those memories, whether it's this weekend watching Paw Patrol or running that theater and playing Mario Kart or
19: right.
18: or watching a movie from, you know, the 80s, whatever it might be.
19: Right.
18: Atlas Cinemas is the place to do it.
19: Yeah. And we're really excited about the things coming up in the future. There's so much more that we could talk about, and we could do that. We could fill your entire radio station just talking about the upcoming movies, because there are so many movies that are coming. But I encourage people, just go to atlascinemas.net, click on the location you want, and really look at the showtimes and features. And you can see that we've got stuff scheduled pretty far ahead, give you an idea. But if you have any questions and there's anything you want to know about what's coming up, or you know, how to rent your own theater, you just call the theater or stop by or email us. And we're very easy to reach and communicate with. 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
18: Perfect. And we will definitely be touching base, because I know there's a lot of good stuff coming out. So Atlas is the place to go, atlascinemas.net. Chris Baxter, thank you so much for being on the show today. And we will touch base to see what's coming up in...
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18: Later months.
19: Sure, and I'm sure we'll see you this weekend with Paw Patrol.
18: Absolutely. Come on. Who doesn't love Chase?
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22: August 14. Our unchanging God. When God saw what they did, how they turned from their evil way, God relented of the disaster that he had said he would do to them, and he did not do it. Jonah, chapter 3, verse 10. The Bible makes clear that God is unchanging. At the same time, the book of Jonah affirms that he can and does change his attitude towards people and his way of dealing with them. How are we to make sense of this apparent contradiction? We see this tension elsewhere in Scripture. In his dealings with King Saul, for instance, God said, "I regret that I have made Saul king, for he has turned back from following me and has not performed my commandments." But a few verses later we're told, "The glory of Israel will not lie or have regret, for he is not a man that he should have regret." It seems that God regrets his decision, but then we are told that he doesn't have regret. Yet there is no ultimate inconsistency between these two modes of expression. When God is said to have regret or change his mind, the descriptive language is an accommodation to our finite human perspective. It appears that there has been a change in God, but what has actually changed is our human conduct. Simply put, Saul was no longer the man he had once been. He had become persistently disobedient, and God responded to that changed circumstance in a way that was entirely consistent with his character. Similarly, in response to Jonah's preaching, the Ninevites changed their conduct, this time in the opposite direction. They turned away from evil. God is consistently against sin and favorable towards repentance and faith. His character does not change. His warnings are intended to alert the wayward and bring them to repentance. And if repentance occurs, then God responds accordingly. Only because God responds in this way can the sinner who believes in Jesus come to know his acceptance. Because Jesus Christ is the same yesterday and today and forever, we can know that when we come in penitence and childlike faith, God receives us with compassion and mercy. That is his nature, and he will not change. From our perspective, it may look as if he has changed his mind, but God always remains true to every word he has ever spoken. In a world that is always changing, and where even the best of us cannot always keep our word, here is great ground for your confidence and joy today.
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18: 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Friends and Neighbors recipients include places like Second Mile Outreach, Greater Cleveland Young Marines, Shepherd's House, Sleep and Heavenly Peace, the Beck Center for the Arts, Parma Animal Shelter, and so many more. But there are so many more out there. That's where you come in. Nominate an organization today, and the next thing you know, we could be highlighting them right here on Afternoons with Friends. 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We're in this together. We are friends and neighbors helping each other out. So nominate an organization today for friends and neighbors at thewordcleveland.com.

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7: But their strengths drive us nuts because too much of a good thing isn't a good thing. 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So we have to see that, oh, this is a strength to develop, not a problem to eliminate.
8: Yeah.
7: And that's a powerful choice that parents have.
9: That's Dr. Kathy Cook describing some practical ways you can nurture your child in the unique ways he or she is smart. 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I'm John Fuller.
8: We had a fascinating conversation last time with Dr. Kathy about her book, Eight Great Smarts. You probably fit a couple of them very dramatically, maybe one very specifically. And you'll just need to go back and listen to that. 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I mean, it's got everything there. 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
9: Yeah, and Dr. Kathy Cook is always a favorite with our audience, Jim. She's a speaker, an author, researcher, podcaster, and she founded a great organization called Celebrate Kids. As you said, we're covering some of the content in her book, Eight Great Smarts. Stop by our website to get a copy.
8: Dr. Kathy, welcome back.
7: Thank you. I'm so happy to be here.
8: It's fun.
7: Thank you for your support.
8: I enjoy talking with you because you love kids.
7: Totally.
8: I love kids.
7: Yeah.
8: I mean, kids are hilarious. They're so, first of all, I don't know if this is a smart or not, but kids are so blunt.
7: True.
8: They're just out there, right? You know, especially like things like different hair color, mm-hmm. different skin color. They just say it.
7: They don't have a filter like we do.
8: They haven't developed that yet.
7: Right.
8: I don't know. Sometimes you got to be right as a parent, right?
7: Yes, this is true.
8: And then you start saying things like, oh, we don't say that to people. Did you ever have? I mean, just that experience is so funny. Yeah. Listen, we covered last time the word smart child, the picture smart child, the logic smart child, and it was good.
7: Thank you.
8: It really is good. And it's one of those concepts that you can really latch into. It's kind of like I mentioned last time, like Kevin Lehman with the birth order book. It may not fit 100%, but it's like a spiritual kind of insight that somebody like you or Kevin Lehman or Gary Chapman, you just hit on it and it's right there. And once you expose it to the rest of us, we're going, oh my goodness, she's absolutely right.
7: I love that. I do think this is visible. You can see this and you can see it in yourself and you can see it in kids, which does make it really fun.
8: How do we manage patience with children's smarts when we don't align with that smart? And I think that really does drive some parents a little to impatience.
7: Oh, totally understandable. It's not about us. It's about them. You know, you chose to have children or you chose to be a teacher. So we love them well by letting them be who they are with boundaries, which are blessings when love is the goal. So just, you know, if you have a word smart kid, it doesn't mean to let them talk forever. There needs to be obedience. There needs to be blessings. But we offer input and instructions so that they can be smart with their smarts. Not that they would have the smarts diminished in them.
8: You know, so often as parents, we say to ourselves, I wish I could have a do-over. You know, especially when the kids are young and we lack patience to do the right thing. And, you know, we get angry. We have an outburst. Hopefully that's it. And there's no physical issues or something like that. But in the normal parenting, how do we get ahead of that? I know so many people having children right now. It's awesome. And I'd love to be able to have them tip into this discussion. But as a parent, how do you not have those regrets? How do you do it well the first time? I mean, what would you say to a 28-year-old young mom who's got a new child and or maybe a 3-year-old?
7: Right.
8: And, you know, how do I not make those mistakes?
7: There's a big part of me that wants to say you will make those mistakes.
8: That's fair.
7: So it's how you respond to them that really matters.
8: What do you concentrate on as a new parent to make sure that you minimize those mistakes? Patience.
7: Raising the children you were given, not the children you wish you had.
8: Oof.
7: Making sure that if you have a picture smart child, you ask about her vivid imagination and you spend a lot of money on paper and watercolor.
8: Right, and be okay with it.
7: And you'd be okay with that.
8: What if they color the walls? That's the problem.
7: Well, then if, so maybe you have,
8: This is your wall.
7: Exactly.
8: Yeah.
7: If your child can handle the fact that this is your wall, but this isn't your wall, let them color on the wall. It's just a wall.
8: And you can
7: And then you make the, but if it's disobedience, then the child, there's a consequence, which would include that the child gets to repaint the wall. So there is a consequence for the choice, but we expect them to be smart with their smarts. We honor who God's created them to be, and we want to give them opportunities to be successful. So we do let them finger paint, but we do it outside, and they're wearing clothes that we don't care if they get messy, and that we believe in our believing that God was smart to make our children this way, and that it's our privilege, responsibility to nurture them up in the way that they've been created to be, to believe that your picture smart children will be, you know, art teachers or historians or great Bible scholars because they can see it come alive in their mind and they teach with such vivid language that everybody in their church is like, that was the best message ever. Like, believe that God's done something powerful for your kids and don't get in the way. And if you're in the way, apologize, ask to be forgiven, get yourself some help, know who you are, celebrate that. Don't lust after somebody else's smarts. I could go on and on.
8: Yeah, it's good.
7: This is why I wrote the book, you know, to give people hope that they can get it right, because it's complicated. Kids are complex.
8: This is a little tongue-in-cheek, but it's actually true. When our boys were young, I mean, they were out on the sidewalk painting with chalk. Guess who came to pay a visit? The HOA president.
7: Oh, my goodness.
8: We don't allow chalk painting.
7: No.
8: I mean, my kids are like 5 and 3.
7: I'm going, wrong.
8: Totally wrong. So anyway, but I'm sure a few people are going, yep, that's my HOA too.
7: Right.
8: But, you know, roll with the punches. Find a way to let your kids express themselves appropriately.
7: Right. And
8: but,
7: this is our chance for us to say, no, we will obey our rulers. You know, that's biblical.
8: Yeah, that's a great way to handle it.
7: And then we find the backyard cement, you know, where they can't be seen.
8: Poor slab back
7: there. Or we go to the park to swing on the swing set, but we take our bucket of sidewalk chalk and we leave really cool messages on the sidewalk. God loves you.
8: Oh, that's good.
7: And have you noticed the daisies in the corner? I mean, and yeah, then the next good. Kids who come get blessed by that.
8: For the new listeners today and viewers, let's hit the eight just topically. Just oh, let's sure. hit them, and then we'll pick up descriptions on the latter end.
7: Okay, and everybody has the capacity for all eight. I want to say that because
8: yeah.
7: God's a generous God. So word smart people think with words. Logic smart people think with questions. Picture smart people think with their eyes, with visuals. Music smart people think with rhythms and melodies. Body smart people with movement and touch. Nature smart people with patterns, people smart people with other people, and self-smart people think deeply inside of themselves with reflection.
8: This is going to be good. I'm looking forward to covering hopefully all of them if we can, but Great. Certainly most of them. Music smart, you mentioned that one. I am not music smart. Man, I am like tone deaf.
7: Yeah.
8: I don't have it.
7: And okay, that's okay. It's yeah. okay to say that that's number 7 or 8 for me if I were to make a list, because to think that we have all 8 to the max would be arrogant, and that's not appropriate. But those of us who do have music smart brain cells, we think with rhythms and melodies. We make music when we're excited. So we whistle, toe-tap, bebop, and we might choose a church for the quality of the worship, and we might spend a lot of our free time and our money on music. And these are kids who will go to the nursery when they're 2, and they'll find the glockenspiel. Those are kids asking for piano lessons when they're 6.
8: Oh, wow.
7: So you can look at what do they enjoy in their free time, and that's going to show you maybe what they're going to grow up and become.

0: how do I relate to that?
1: I appreciate you bringing that up, because there is research that suggests that the earlier the smarts are awakened, the greater the likelihood they're a strength for a lifetime. So normally it would be that the parent would be modeling something that the child would want to become. So my parents were both music smart. So Dave and I developed music smart ability early on in our lives. In your case, you're right. Like, you didn't model that for your son. So it's surprising to you that, but I think if you don't give a kid piano lessons, you won't know
0: right.
1: if God created that kid to be music smart. Again, created in God's image, not ours. It's 100% wired into us by God and nurtured into children by God's people.
0: Yeah.
1: So God's in charge of all of it, whether it's through the DNA, if you will, the creative intent God has when he makes us, and then the experiences. Like, you could take a kid to a concert and they could be like, I want to play the piano. Dad, that was the most amazing thing I've ever heard. And then he's 8 and you start piano lessons because he went to the symphony
0: yeah.
1: and he heard this guy on this big, black, massive piano go crazy nuts. And the kid is like, that was the most beautiful thing I've ever yeah. heard.
0: Interesting. I read some brain research that said before 6 years old, you develop tone ability, tonal ability, and foreign language. If you're exposed before like age 6, you'll you'll pick up foreign languages quicker. Yep. Isn't that interesting?
1: Yeah, the brain is amazing.
0: Yeah. All right, body smart. Now, you can make so much fun of this one, right? I mean, what is a body smart smart?
1: Oh, come on. These are the movers,
0: hey, look
1: shakers.
0: Hey, look at my biceps.
1: Well, your body's smart, Jim, in that you talk with your hands.
0: I do.
1: And I've watched you lean back and lean forward. I talk with my hands. If I put my hands in my pocket, they'll be there for like 10 seconds when I'm giving a speech. But body smart people think with movement and touch. We might be athletic. We might be in drama. We can make our whole body look angry even though we're not. We can pour a glass of milk and not spill. We are the surgeons who will get the body back together right, the chiropractor who keeps the person's body on the table.
0: Huh.
1: You know, the drummer versus the flute player.
0: So like dexterity plays
1: dexterity would
0: that.
1: Be part of it.
0: Huh.
1: We turn every chair into rocking chairs. If you're raising a body smart kid, buy him a clipboard and let him study his spelling words walking in the backyard. Let him swing on the swing set when he's memorizing a poem. And that body smartness, if you will, is going to enhance the ability to learn. It seems foreign to us because it might not work for us. But again, it might be the kid that you were given.
0: You know, in that context, there's been a lot of many, many articles talking about over-prescription on ADHD, ADD.
1: Yes.
0: I would think this plays into that. Body smart people can be very active and irritating, if I could say it that way.
1: Yes.
0: So parents, from what I understand from the literature, a lot of parents are over prescribing with their physicians things to control body expression. How do you feel about that?
1: Can I be brave here?
0: Yeah.
1: I think in many cases we are medicating out of children the greatest channel God's given them through which they can embrace life.
0: What a beautiful way to look at that.
1: Thank
0: but again,
1: you.
0: It requires patience on the parent's part.
1: And, you know, the proper diagnosis, the proper pediatrician, the proper exam of food and food dyes and sleep patterns and all kinds of things. If children have been gifted by God to be body smart, you'll know it early on. And they need, as everyone else does, we talked about it in the last episode, self-control. Self-respect and respect for others. I teach children that even if you're the most body smart kid in the class, you're not allowed to move if it makes it hard for the teacher to teach and hard for the other students to learn. You can choose to control yourself. So I read about this in the book, a child who drums their fingers on the table, which is a combination of maybe music smart and body smart, and they like it. It actually calms them down. It might give them energy, but it's bothering to everybody else. You can teach that child to take their fingers and do it on their thigh under the desk.
0: Huh.
1: And I'll say to kids, it's not as satisfying because it doesn't make noise.
0: Right.
1: But it's not about you being happy all the time.
0: Ooh,
1: it's about you learning to live in community, and you need to do that. And by the way, guys, learning to live in community starts in the family. So it's not a question, like for our listeners, it's not a question of how do I get that to stop? Like, stop it, stop it, stop it. It's how do I redirect all that energy to something less offensive? And that's doable. But again, it takes instruction, not punishment. And it takes compassion and empathy and love and a choice.
0: Yeah.
1: And I love your emphasis on patience. Absolutely.
2: No, that's really good advice.
1: Thanks.
2: And our guest today on Focus on the Family with Jim Daly is Dr. Kathy Cook. 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
0: Dr. Kathy, what does it look like to be nature smart? This one I'm a little lost on as well.
1: These kids think with patterns, and so do the adults. They know that it's not a blue jay.

0: it's a blue bird because they remember where the blue goes on the body or the wing of the bird. They
1: Huh.
0: might know the names of the clouds. You know, I travel every week on an airplane. You'd think I'd know the names of the clouds. I don't. I'm not terribly nature smart, although I'm word smart. My vocabulary for nature is weaker. Nature smart kids would rather be outdoors than indoors. They'll do better in biology than they will in chemistry. They'll
1: Huh?
0: do better in earth science than they will in physics. They want to sit outside at a restaurant. They love to get dirty. They dig in the dirt and they'll run the pet store at the mall, and they'll be dog walkers when they're 14, earning money for church camp in the summer.
1: Yeah, I hadn't even thought about it in terms of those patterns that we see and watching snowflakes or
0: Exactly.
1: something. Right.
0: Yeah, the nature smart kid looks out the window and is distracted by that and talks to the dog more than they talk to the mom.
2: What are some ways then, Dr. Kathy, that we can foster that child who just longs to be outdoors? And maybe my lifestyle right now and ours as a family doesn't allow for so much time outdoors.
0: I appreciate that question. Maybe we're living in an apartment and it's not safe to be out at a park. But you can go to the park as a family. You can walk through a botanical garden for free in most cities. You can go to a garden shop and buy a tulip or a geranium and plant it, and it's on the windowsill of your child's bedroom. And you could ask for a zoo membership for Christmas rather than another toy that a week later they'll forget to have in the closet. So, and I think, again, we can do this. I love your question, John, because we're born with the capacity for all eight, but they do have to be awakened, and it's the activities and the games and the books and the conversations that will do that.
2: My wife is definitely a nature smart person. I
0: Cool.
2: like the outdoors, but we spent so many summers camping to the
0: Perfect.
2: point where at one point one of our daughters said, "Do we have to do this again? I'm so tired of camping." And I think what I hear you saying is give them opportunities and you'll find out.
0: Yes, do they gravitate toward that or not? If we never give them the opportunity for camping or piano lessons, we won't know and they won't know where their gifts might lie.
1: This idea of people smart, that's intriguing to me. I would assume that would be things like they can read a room pretty quickly, they know
0: Yes.
1: the people, they see behind the eyes of that person.
0: Yeah.
1: But children actually have that capacity?
0: Oh, yes, sir. And I think this is the most important smart because it's how they know who is safe for them. They can walk into a room and go, oh, I'm going to sit there. Or then, oh,
1: Oh, interesting.
0: I'm going to avoid that person. And these are the kids who, your sons, when they were young, they walked up to you and they wanted you to say yes, but you had no written all over your face, so they turned away. And then you're like, can I help you? And the kid is like, no. And you're like, I have time now. And the kid is like, I don't care, because I want a yes. So it's a really, really important skill. It's been awakened later because of the pandemic and masking and eyes down on devices. And we don't ask our kids to look up and say please and thank you.
1: Let's go a little slower on that because this is critical. I mean, what you're saying is that the years of COVID muted that ability to develop people smarts.
0: It's a great verb that you use there. Right. It's never too late, but we have to understand that we have children from a certain age group, 5 to 10 years old now, maybe, that were raised in that, and we need to help them. And we need to get their eyes off of their devices so that they can look up and go, oh, that person's happy, that person's sad, that person's mad. Otherwise, again, they won't know who's for them. And the other thing that's so powerful about being people smart, and you two gentlemen are so good at this, it is interacting with people to develop truth. It's collaborating, networking. These are kids who can debate without arguing. They can persuade and convince without bullying. This is a very, very important skill we want our kids to be able to, as an example, talk about Jesus Christ without making people mad. And that's people smart. I would teach it early and I would teach it often.
1: No, that's really good. How do you, and I want to make sure we hear this clearly, in teaching a people smart child, not to manipulate, because you kind of put the dark end of this is their ability to manipulate is quite high
0: Right.
1: versus the ability to use their people smart for good.
0: Right.
1: Again, just talk about it in that context. And then for the parent who's now troubled that they can outsmart the parent.
0: Oh, definitely.
1: Yeah, that's their, you
0: Very
1: know.
0: unfortunate.
1: Yeah, but speak to that whole
0: Yeah,
1: thing.
0: all of the eight have a dark side, which I do write about in the book. Yeah, people smart kids can manipulate. I've asked children and young adults, How many of you can get your mom to say yes when she should have said no?
1: All the hands go up?
0: At least 80%, and then they laugh. And yeah. then I say, don't ever be proud again of doing something you Good. Shouldn't have done that you can do. And I can do that as the outside stranger, wow. you know, but so can the mom. The mom can say, now that they're listening to this broadcast, the mom and the dad can say, hey, we're going to listen to this together. I want you to hear from the expert. And we're going to train you to use your ability for good and not evil. So you can be full of grace more readily than somebody else, but we're not going to let you manipulate anymore. So this is where the mom stands up for herself and has respect and says to the child, we're not going there. I said no, already answered, go to bed. And I'm not, again, that's a whole nother episode, but we can do that. And we can make sure that our kids know that you have a talent and a gift that God's chosen for you. Praise God. Don't use it the way you're using it.
1: Okay, last, we did get through these. And
0: I'm amazed.
1: Yeah, self-smart, which I do want to just pause on this one because it's really intriguing to me.
0: Mm-hmm.
1: I think it's a little less clear,
0: okay.
1: the self-smart one.
0: Yeah.
1: What does that world look like for the self-smart child?
0: Although it's last, it's not least important. Like, just something has to be last,
1: yeah.
0: right? So self-smart people think deeply inside of themselves.
1: Uh-huh.
0: They've never heard an easy question. Even, what do you want for lunch? Well, I saw that mom has ham in there, but I had it yesterday. I don't know. I wonder what we're having for dinner. That may help me decide. Seriously, every question can require a complex analysis.
1: Wow.
0: And it needs to feel right. So they need patience. And they, you know what they tell me, Jim? They tell me they're slow. These are the children who tell me they're stupid.
1: Oh, interesting.
0: Because there's
1: But
0: no,
1: they're thinking deeply.
0: They're thinking deeply.
1: So it's quite opposite.
0: It's exactly.
1: Yeah.
0: Exactly. And it's so interesting. They need quiet, peace, privacy and space. And many of them tell me, but I share a bedroom. And my dad looks under the mattress and my mom empties the backpack. I'm like, they share, you're a kid, you know. But let them go out on the porch swing and think something through.
1: Yeah.
0: If you do family devotions, start it out and share the message for the night and share your worship song and pray and then give them all a question and let everybody in the family separate for 4 minutes. You can go to wherever you want as long as you are within the sound of the bell. And when the bell rings, come back. Everybody will benefit from that, but the self-smart kids are like, oh, cool. Because now they can think without you staring at them while they're thinking, which drives them absolutely nuts. So peace, quiet, privacy, space. To encourage them to know that you're not slow, you're a deep thinker, it'll change them.
1: Yeah.
0: And understand the thing that's hard, Jim, a lot of self-smart people,
1: yeah.
0: their joy is knowing. And so they're not likely to share with the church, the community, the school, or the mom and dad what they know, which is sad. Mm. Because they tend to know very, very good things. And we must encourage them to share.
1: Yeah, that's so good.
0: I hope that makes sense.
1: It does. It does. I'm just thinking about that because I think I have one who is that.
0: Mm-hmm.
1: In terms of the bent.
0: Yes.
1: I mean, like you said, you're all of this. Mm. But what sprouts out is a tendency
0: right.
1: or a more predictable pattern, right?
0: Right.
1: I'm thinking of Lee Strobel, who we had on the broadcast, the author of Case for Christ.
0: Yes.
1: He was an atheist
0: yeah.
1: journalist. And he encouraged me to ask the boys a question and the listeners to ask their teen 20-somethings a question. And it was, if Jesus had to answer a question immediately, what question would you ask him? So it does a lot. The way you frame that, it's an immediacy thing.
0: Yeah.
1: It kind of boils it down to what is the question you would ask God, right?
0: Oh, right.
1: And so I was having lunch with Trent and Troy, and I asked this. And it's so funny because their bents came out.
0: Oh, I love it.
1: You know, Trent, the biochemistry guy, and I said it to him. And Trent says, give me 20 minutes, and I'll have an answer.
0: Huh.
1: I mean, I'm talking to like on the mark at 20 minutes. He goes, okay, I've got my answer.
0: Oh,
1: okay,
0: that's
1: what is
0: it? That's so cool.
1: And he goes, I'd like to know, what element are we missing that's right in front of us that God used to create the universe?
0: Come on.
1: I went, wow, okay, that's good. And Troy immediately said, I'd ask him why we suffer. And this is my scientist and my philosopher theologian.
0: Oh, that's so good.
1: You know, I would encourage parents to do that because
0: really
1: I think
0: good.
1: It fits here, Kathy,
0: yeah,
1: with your
0: good.
1: Information. I think it gives you an insight into where your kids are.
0: Yes, it's excellent.
1: And, you know, at age-appropriate levels. But I think it's wonderful. It starts moving you in that direction. Let me ask you this right at the end here. It's been wonderful, as always, to
0: Thanks.
1: Have you on. Always good energy.
0: Mm-hmm.
1: And, you know, I'm hopeful the parents listening are benefiting and going, aha, oh, writing a note on your phone. Got to talk to my husband tonight about that one.
0: Love it.
1: But right at the end, we spent the last 2 days exploring the different ways we're smart. And this applies to us too as parents.
0: Yes.
1: Know thyself, right?
0: Yes.
1: What are some things you hope our audience takes away from this conversation?
0: Oh, I appreciate that. Additional belief that God has been good to them, to make them how he's made them, and that their children were strategically and intentionally created to be who they are for his glory and for this family. We are imperfectly perfect for each other, and we need to walk in that reality. I hope that there are adults who realize that maybe they've not stretched themselves in ways that they could. I know of people who hear me speak and go back to college because they realize that they can do something that they've always wanted to do, but
1: just
0: thought they couldn't do. Absolutely. Because if you're not terribly word and logic, you don't think you're designed for school, but you absolutely are. Plus, you do have word and logic. You just have to choose to go there. So maybe we've encouraged people to not look down on themselves, but to realize that they're smart too. Because you know what, guys? Smart is a power word. It's a good word. When we think we're smart, we study. If you don't think you're smart, you don't bother studying because you don't think it'll help.
1: Right.
0: So it's just fascinating. So I pray for very, very strong encouragement, and I pray that there'll be practical conversations that people will choose to have, as you've directed us beautifully to have.
1: Yeah, and it's such an amazing thing that God invites us in to be part of the gospel.
0: Oh, such a privilege, right?
1: We have to be there. We're that part of the ingredient.
0: Oh, I love
1: and
0: that.
1: And then the Holy Spirit comes with his ingredient. And the Lord moves, you know? But it takes that care of an adult or a person in someone's life to make a difference. Well, Dr. Kathy, it's been good.
0: I'm so grateful to be here, guys. Thank you so much.
1: Always good wisdom and insights from you. And your wonderful book, 8 Great Smarts, Discover and Nurture Your Child's Intelligences. Not one, but some part of all 8.
0: Right.
1: And you can get a copy of this great book. Be in ministry with us. Man, mend a marriage. Help a parent do a better job. Save a baby's life. That happens each and every day here at Focus. And we can make it fun. You get a great resource. If you do that monthly, that helps us tremendously. A one-time gift as well. But we'll send you Kathy's book as our way of saying thank you for being part of the ministry and helping others. It really is a resource that will revolutionize your approach to identity and intelligence. It's that good. And we're so thankful for friends like you who support the ministry. Our research shows that over the last 12 months, our joint efforts together have helped more than 80,000 parents work through a significant crisis in their parenting. That's a huge impact for families, right?
0: Wow.
1: 80,000 people just in the past year helping them through that marital crisis.
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1: And when you get in touch, ask about our age and stage emails. This is a great thing. I mean, Dr. Kathy, so what we did finally is create a mechanism in which parents can sign their kids up by birthday on the website. And we send information every week about parenting tips for the 2-year-old or the 5-year-old, all the way up to 18.
0: I love it. I've done some of the videos for them. I think it's a brilliant idea.
1: Contributed. And man, I'm excited about it. We have about 200,000 people that are in it now.
0: Fabulous.
1: And I want millions of parents to be able to tap that information. It's absolutely free. Just sign up and we'll send you that every week.
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Welcome to today's edition of Time in the Vineyard with pastor teacher Jeff Torin. Today's broadcast is being brought to you from the pulpit of Liberty Valley Church, Northfield, Ohio.

Ephesians 6:10, finally, my brethren, be strong in the Lord and in the power of His might. The same thing. In the power of His might, put on the whole armor of God, that ye may be able to stand against the wiles of who? The devil. Who is the devil fighting, and who is the devil warring against? National leaders, geopolitics. Paul's writing to the church, telling them that you must be able to stand against the wiles of the devil. He says, verse 12, "For we wrestle not against flesh and blood, but against principalities and against powers, against the rulers of the darkness of this world, against spiritual wickedness in high places." Devils and demons, the invisible realm. But if you notice in verse 12, it's not only devils, principalities, powers, wickedness, spiritual wickedness in high places. There's a coalition because he says, against the rulers of the darkness of this world. Not only the world above the invisible realm, but also there is that coalition that is combined together with the rulers of this world against spiritual wickedness in high places. So you think Pilate, Pontius Pilate, I find no fault in this man. He's an innocent man. But scourge him anyway. Crucify him anyway. Yes, he's an innocent man, but who cares? You were warned in a dream. Herod, Caesar. Why? Because they're in the crosshairs of the devil. But we are told to stand against these wiles, to stand. Verse 13, "Wherefore take unto you the whole armor of God, that ye may be able to withstand in the evil day." But I thought we were supposed to be obedient to our rulers. And I think he says to stand against some. And in the evil day, having done all, then to stand. Those are our marching orders. So then finally then, as we have the introduction accomplished, we can then now look at Micah chapter 3 and find out what's happening here in the context of what's going on in Micah chapter 3, so that we can then place ourselves into this situation. Because as we learned already in the previous weeks, the situation that's happening in Micah is not very different from what's happening now. So Micah 3:1, it says, "And I said, hear, I pray you, O heads of Jacob, and ye princes of the house of Israel." The prophet Micah is talking to all the heads of state. He's talking to the congregation of the elites and the judiciary. The heads of Jacob, the princes of the house of Israel. And he says, "Is it not for you to know judgment?" Isn't that your job? You're a judge. That's your only job. Yet, look at verse 2. "Who hate the good and love the evil." Now, one would say, how can that happen? I mean, how can you take... I mean, you know, people... When you look at people, and I'm reading them... Again, I told you before, I'm reading the memoirs of George W. Bush. And I don't know what your opinion is of him, but... I question some of the things that he has done. This just seems something's fishy. And I used to like him. So now I'm reading through and I realize, man, that was really bad. And you wonder, how do they get that way? How do you get to the point to hate the good and love the evil? Because you think, well, he's a good old boy from Texas. He seems like a pretty good guy. I mean, you know, he's raised in with a bunch of wealth, but he seemed like a good old country boy, shoot from the hip. I used to love him. Stood on the thing with that bullhorn. All the world will hear us soon.
I liked him. Then when you know really what's underneath stuff. And you think, well, he's a good old boy. How can you get to the point when your job is to do judgment, yet you hate the good and love the evil? Because the deceiver is on him. Look at the description that he writes. Who hate the good and love the evil, who pluck off their skin from off them, and their flesh from off their bones. Now, there's a play on words here, and I'd like just take a few minutes just to teach, because I think it's good for us to help learn the Bible, to learn to learn the Bible. Hermeneutics is a big word that some of you may or may not know. But you have homiletics and you have hermeneutics. Some of you may know, if you come from a Catholic background, homiletics or the homily. Homiletics is the delivery of the Word of God, or it's supposed to be the delivery of the Word of God. It's your homily, it's your sermon, it's your homiletics, it's you proclaiming it. Hermeneutics is what you do before homiletics. Hermeneutics is the proper way of interpreting the Bible. You have to know what the Bible says before you can teach the Bible. If you don't do good hermeneutics, your homiletics will always be terrible, even though it may sound wonderful, but you could teach something so bad that huge cults are formed. The hermeneutics are very important. And what we're going to find out here is because there's different interpretations of the Bible, and people say, well, that's not really what that means. That's just allegory. That's just a story. That's just a parable. That he doesn't mean that in a literal sense. And so you say to this person, well, he seems pretty smart. Well, I'm pretty smart. How do you know? How do you know? Hermeneutically, why? There's a rule of thumb when you read the Bible. If the Bible makes perfect sense, seek no other sense unless the context dictates otherwise. So you are to take it always in a literal sense, unless something within the context tells you to do something different. Otherwise, we can make it say whatever we want it to say. And in a crucible time, if you were in 1930 in Germany, it was a crucible time for the church to know what the Bible is saying. Not to just make it up so that it sounds good. You have to do hermeneutics of the Bible. Find out what exactly is it meaning. So look at here, he says, these judges, the princes, the leadership of the world, hate the good, love evil, who pluck off their skin from off them and their flesh from off their bones. Is he talking literally? Who also eat the flesh of my people. He's making a class reference. You have the elite, the wealthy, those that are of D.C., who have armed guards, but they want to take away our guns. Because we're trying to divide the class. It was so bad that they would devour the poor.

the captain that goes unknown, that changes culture completely. God changes the culture, but He does it through you and through me. But we need to know what He wants us to do. So it is important. The idea there that He's illustrating for us is, you can see that in your mind. It is the picture of a butcher or a cook who is now with his apron on and he has the meats hanging behind him, dead chickens and dead cows and dead, all this dead meat that is in front of him. And he says, the princes and the people in leadership are so grotesque. The picture is them with a white apron on that is just covered in blood. And he said, they are so thorough in destroying poor people that they pluck off their skin, the flesh from off their bones, and who also eat the flesh of my people. They fillet the skin. It's dissecting the animals like a butcher. Break their bones. Chop them in pieces. He's making the description of them. This is how bad they are. How do they get this bad? Because the devil is after them. Now, we have to make decisions and we have to kind of formulate this in our mind. Because I got to tell you the truth. Sometimes I could just like haul off on some of these folks. They are being used of the devil. But if it weren't for grace, me too. Brothers, if it weren't for grace, we would be just as bad. Or worse. If it weren't for grace. We fight them, but we also would like to rescue them. Because I was rescued. So are you. Peter says, such were some of us. But we've been washed. And it wasn't because we're good. He's just gracious. So when you go through this passage and you're thinking of your hermeneutics and how do I apply this, on one hand, you're mad as a hornet, ready to go to the mat. And on the other hand, they all go to the mat, but right before I slit your throat, turn and believe. Because look at verse 4. It's terrible. Then shall they cry unto the Lord, but He will not hear them. It's too late. Even crying out to the Lord. Now you have to know again, their hermeneutics. Individually, that can never happen. I want you to know beyond a shadow of a doubt that God is a God of the second, third, and fourth, and fifth chances. I mean, umpteen chances. As long as there's breath in your heart on your dying deathbed, if you cry out to the Lord individually, He will save you. He loves us and died for us. I mean, the horror of the scourge of the cross was for to save us. He doesn't want to condemn you. I didn't come into the world to condemn you. I came to save you. We know this. But internationally and nationally, when a country goes beyond a certain point, if you abort so many babies and you do certain things and you glorify sin and love the evil and hate the good, the nation itself can go beyond the point of no return. To now, that's where they are. God's own people, Israel. They turn to Him. But it's too late. Do you see the severity of that? The Babylonians and the Assyrians are coming. The Babylonians used to skewer people for a trophy. When they would come and invade the city, they would take long poles and run them through the human flesh and come out the mouth and then carry you as a skewer. They would take hooks and run it through the bottom of your jaw and through your tongue and carry you away to Babylon. It was horror. Don't you think that can't happen again? Because man's the same. Sinners. The millstone is about their neck. Jesus. These who hurt these little ones of mine, it's better for them to have a millstone about the neck and drowned in the sea. And here we find the millstone is about their neck. Then shall they cry unto the Lord, but He will not hear them.

0: He will even hide his face from them as that time, as they have behaved themselves ill in their doings. And then he starts to answer why, so that we can shape what's happening currently. Verse 5, thus saith the Lord concerning the prophets that make my people error. The reason that things are going sideways in this country is because the churches are at fault. Concerning the prophets that make my people error, that bite with their teeth and cry peace. And he that putteth not into their mouths, they even prepare war against them. That's a big illustration. That's what, it's the same thing as the cook in the bloody mess. This is another illustration that he's giving to them. The preachers, the prophets, are health and wealth, prosperity gospel. They teach all peace. There ain't nothing going to happen. Everything is good. Because if you teach hell and fire and brimstone in a harsh way, the way that God does, you'll be banned from the radio. I know. You can't say that on the radio. The FCC will get involved. And that's a Christian radio station. It's the same thing that's happening here. We only want to hear prosperity, peace, and tolerance. And look at it. The illustration is it says that bite with their teeth. It's the prophet is biting into a delicacy. You see that picture with where they bite into some kind of delicacy of fruit that is so ripe and so good that the juice literally flies down their neck and into their shirt when they bite into it. It is so good and so ripe. It is so ready for it. If they teach peace and prosperity. But if you don't, it says that he that putteth not into their mouths, if you don't pay off the prophet, if it isn't a health and wealth, if you don't put this fruit into their mouths, they will even prepare war against you. See how corrupt it is? Therefore, night shall be unto you, that ye shall not have a vision, and it shall be dark unto you, that ye shall not divine. You won't have divine services. You'll have church, but nothing will happen. No divinity. The sun shall go down over the prophets, and the day shall be dark over them. Then shall the seers be ashamed, and the diviners confounded. Yea, they shall all cover their lips, for there is no answer of God. Heavens are shut. It's Ichabod. Do you know what Ichabod means? It's very sad. Someone would stop and say, wait a minute, if God's in control of all this stuff, why doesn't he just put somebody else into power? I mean, is the hand of the Lord short that it cannot save? The sword of the Lord, does it not come out of the sheath? Yes, it does. Because look, as dark as it is, the prophet Micah says, all the diviners and all the prophets, it's dark. But verse 8, the remnant, the man of God, but truly I am full of power. He is full of power and might. More than any president or prime minister or king, he is the man of God. He is Micah. They all are quiet and have nothing to do. But the very man of God says, I am full of power by the Spirit of the Lord and of judgment and of might to declare unto Jacob his transgression and to Israel his sin. It is the responsibility of the remnant to fire off the cannons. They have no power at all. Jesus said, know ye not that I can call 12 legions of angels and devour them now? I have the power to lay it down and the power to take it up. Because he's the king. Hear this, I pray you, you heads of the house of Jacob. Again, the focus of the devil is on geopolitics. We are to stand against the wiles of the devil. So I go into Brugger's Bagels on Saturday. You know, I want to get my bagel. And a coffee. So I walk in, and I know what's happening, because I haven't been there in a while, because they're stupid. They want you to wear a mask. So I walk in without one. And this little girl yells at me. And I hate that. Really, I do. Don't you hate that, guys, when the girls yell at you? Because you can't yell back. I mean, you can't. I mean, if it's a guy, it's like, oh, yeah, well, let's talk. But she's like 17-year-old girl who weighs like 90 pounds at best, yelling at me to walk in. Where's your mask at? So I responded with everyone in the store who's packed looking. She responds again, and so I responded again. And then one other guy with a mask on stuck up for me. Because sometimes you need somebody to say something, and there are people hiding. And if we just gang together and we fight the wickedness and we just say something, make noise, it'll start to spread. Because we have the power and the might that they don't have. Do you realize that here behind this box that I built, if you notice, this is just a door that I cut in half. So is this. It's not fancy, it's just a door, a hollow door, actually it's cheap at Lowe's. Cut in half, glue it together, paint it white, and it looks good. Do you realize on these 2x6s and a couple of pieces of plywood and a couple pieces of carpet that blind people see? Blind people have come to sight because men have stood up here. They will live in heaven forever. We have the power and we have the might. Hear this, I pray you, you heads of the house of Jacob and princes. I think the Lord, you've got to just think Psalm 2. Why do the heathen rage? They imagine a vain thing. The Lord sits in the heaven and laughs. It just seems to be in this one too, don't it? The princes, the elites who think that they are so powerful. I pray you, heads of the house of Jacob and princes of the house of Israel, that abhor judgment and pervert all equity. They build up Zion with blood and Jerusalem with iniquity. The heads thereof judge, look at this, for reward, and the priests thereof teach for hire, and the prophets thereof divine for money. Follow the money. Follow the money. For the love of money is the root of all evil. The devil is so clever, it's so easy. Let me just give you a raise. Let me just send a lobbyist over that wants to just, you know, here's $500,000, we'll just hide it in some way. Okay, I'll shut up. $500,000. Bribes. The heads thereof judge for reward. The priests, it's contaminated into the religion thereof. They teach for hire. They're hirelings. The prophets, they're no better. They divine for money. They'll say anything for money. It's all corrupt. It's just falling apart. Yet, they will lean upon the Lord and say, well, we are, you know, we're good Jews. We're good Christians. They'll say, is not the Lord among us? No evil can come upon us. I mean, come on. But you know what is, then he says, therefore shall Zion, for your sake, because of you, Zion, the beautiful Zion, will be plowed as a field. Jerusalem shall become heaps, and the mountain of the house as the high places of the forest, wiped out completely. But as bad as it got, and as corrupt as it was, you do realize that revival did come because King Hezekiah is next on the throne. And as bad as it was here, we would have a full revival that would break out. Now, it doesn't stop the prophecy. Jerusalem will be destroyed. But it was postponed because the people stood up. Do you want to do that? You willing to be laughed at? Because they were laughed at. They think you're a nut. You're an absolute nut. The revival came, and it came by just a few. It doesn't take a majority, but a relentless minority with brush fires of freedom in the hearts of men. And the sword of the Lord at our side. Micah chapter 3.
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11: God is faithful. He will not allow you to be tempted above what you are able, but will, with the temptation, also provide a way of escape so that you can stand up under it. Lord, I can't help it. I can't resist. I can't fight. God says, no, listen. My word told you something different. Believe the word written. You can stand up under it, relying upon the truth of God, the power of the Spirit. We have to believe that that new creation that God has made us to be is real.
12: 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Dr. Chappell reminds us of the power and mercy of God's grace that motivates and inspires us to serve our Heavenly Father. Let's hear now from Dr. Brian Chappell as he shares the second half of the lesson, The Temptations of the King.
11: In some of the recent commemorations for 9/11, I read a commentary by the Christian commentator Jim Dennison. He told the account of Christina Stanton, young woman, New York City, who watched the first plane go into the Twin Towers from her balcony apartment. And as she was standing on her balcony, the next plane went by within 500 feet of her, the exhaust knocking her down, the sound temporarily making her deaf. And then the building. And as the buildings began to fall, she and her husband ran to the ground floor to try to escape the destruction that was so close. But as they were running through the streets, as oxygen is being taken out of the air by the debris falling from the sky, they both began to fall to the ground. She said to her husband, "Are we going to die?" And his response was to begin reciting the Lord's Prayer, "Our Father, which art in heaven, hallowed be thy name." She was honest about what he was doing when she wrote about it later. "Before 9/11, I would call myself somebody who went to church on Sundays, but really hadn't internalized the Bible, internalized who Jesus said he was, who I am in him. When the attacks happened, I learned I don't have control over God. The Bible was not saying you just say the right words and God will do what you want. You work hard and God will give you prospering like you never knew. That's what I believed. That the Bible is something like a rabbit's foot. You just rub it like Satan wants you to and get what you want. Like you would do an idol or a genie in a bottle. That's not God." She said, "I finally began to understand that what Christians do is submit every day to the power of the Holy Spirit. Instead of trying to get God to do my will, to seek God's glory over my own and living for heaven on earth," which is actually what her husband was praying. "Lord, do your will on earth as it is in heaven." That's what the Lord's Prayer was, that I would be submitting my will to the Lord, not getting God to dance to my tune. That would be an idol. That is not God. Such a prayer, if that's all we're doing, reciting the Lord's Prayer like an incantation, reading the Bible to get enough brownie points with God that he'll do what we want, such a prayer is not magic. It's not a superstitious chant to get God to perform our will for our desires as any good idol should. Ultimately, she wrote, "I recognize prayer as placing God on the throne of my heart and seeking his will for my life." Such a different perspective. It's what Jesus was willing to say when he said, "My bread is to do the will of him who sent me. My heart wants to honor my Father. I'm not putting him on a leash. I set my face like a flint to Jerusalem to fulfill his will, knowing the cross awaits me there." Because it's his will, ultimately, that he is being called to glorify. Because Jesus is not making physical satisfaction or spiritual substitution his God, Satan tries one more approach. If it's not the physical things, if it's not spiritual things that can tempt you, what's left? You yourself. "I'll tempt you with you." Verses 8 and 9, "The devil took him to a very high mountain, showed him all the kingdoms of the world and their glory. And Satan said to Jesus, 'All these I will give you if you will fall down and worship me.'" It's a repetition of the very first temptation in the garden. where Satan said to Adam and Eve, what? You can eat of the tree of the knowledge of good and evil. God doesn't want you to, because then you will be like God. Now Satan says to Jesus, if you'll worship me, you can have all the kingdoms of the world and all glory. You'll be like God the Father. You'll have it all. You'll be who you want to be. And Jesus resists that temptation as well, recognizing he is to be obedient to the Father. It is not his job to take the place of the Father, to not make himself the center of his purpose, even the center of his life. All of us at times get to the point we want God to do what we want for just our little corner of the world. God, I'm not asking for empires. I'm not asking for glory. I'm not asking for millions. Listen, would you just give me control over this little aspect of my job, this contract that I want, this relationship that I want, this thing that I want for my job? I just want control over this little space. And we are to be reminded in the words of Abraham Kuyper, there is not one square inch of the world over which Jesus does not stand and say, this is mine. Not one square inch of my life or your life. As we are saying, God, I'm not the one in control. You are. And we are designed to live lives of satisfaction, of wonder, of glory, of goodness, knowing we release control to him, not take control to ourselves. It's hard to recognize what we're actually being called to think and believe at times. Paul Tripp, the Christian author and writer, wrote a poem recently to God. And this is what it said. God, I was not designed to be on my own, to author my own story, to compose my own rules, to live with me in the center. I was not designed to look for life outside of you, to love people, places, and things more than you. I was not designed to rely on my own wisdom, to trust my imagination, to rely on my thoughts, to ignore your revelation. I was not designed to follow the path of my craving, to be enslaved by my desires, to be ruled by my passions more than I am by you. I was not designed to put created things in your place. I was designed to know that it is good to be with God. I was designed to make you my sole refuge, to rest in the goodness of your heart's intent, to praise you for the eternal rescue you promise in Jesus. I was designed to rely on you to hold me through every trial, beyond every tragedy, through every temptation. And no matter my victory or my failure, I was designed to remember that you will never leave me nor forsake me. I was designed to rise, to fight again, in the knowledge that you loved me enough to send Jesus for me, so that you will forgive me and be my refuge and strength yet again. Wow, what a design. Should you trust the design? I mean, you see Jesus resisting the sin, the temptation, in order to teach us a good and safe place to go. But do we follow against the temptations he resisted? We're meant to. Because the temptations are not just proving that he is pure as a pure sacrifice. They are proving that he is the son that God sent for us at great sacrifice to himself. Did you catch it? It happens over and over again in the passage. Verse 1, Jesus was led up by the Spirit into the wilderness to be tempted. Verse 2, after fasting 40 days and 40 nights. Now when you hear wilderness and the number 40, what comes to mind? You remember the people of Israel? They're wandering in the wilderness for how long? 40 years. And here is Jesus, the Son of God. And we should be remembering that when Moses went to Pharaoh, he did not say, as Charlton Heston says in the movie, let my people go. What did Moses actually say? He said to Pharaoh, God says, let my son go. Here are the people representative of the children of God. So that Moses, let my son go, God says. Pharaoh will not do it. But ultimately, when there's deliverance by God, they wander to idolatry and wander 40 years in the wilderness. There was another time when another son was called to faithfulness. Remember, after Adam's sin, that first son of God, there was Noah. As God wiped the earth clean by the flood, where it rained 40 days and 40 nights. And then Noah failed also. Now here comes another son in the wilderness to be tested. 40 days and 40 nights. And he is proving to be a faithful son. Because we have to recognize what God is ultimately doing is fulfilling the promise to Abraham made so long ago. Remember? Abraham, thinking he was going to honor God, took his son Isaac up onto the mountaintop to sacrifice him. He raised the knife and God said, "Don't plunge the knife. I will provide the sacrifice rather than the son that you love." And here he is. "For God so loved the world that he gave his only begotten son, the one that he loved, so that whoever believes in him would not perish but have eternal life." Here he is, the son who is being offered in sacrifice as God had promised so long ago he would provide that son. And now that one is coming not just to prove that he is the right sacrifice, to prove the heart of God the Father for us.
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11: Some of you have children or grandchildren, nieces or nephews, who have gone from this church to be on the mission field. I mean, it's an amazing thought that something like 80% of the missionaries that we support are people right out of this church. But it's painful to send them. For those who go into missions or ministry, to know that they may spend most of their lives distant or never making the income of their peers. And those of you who are parents or grandparents, so there's a pain in your heart as you recognize this is a sacrifice of your own children for the sake of the lost. And in that sense, you have just the barest of feelings of what God the Father is doing when he provides his eternal, perfect son for fallen, sinful, wandering humanity. He doesn't just prove that Jesus is the perfect sacrifice. He proves how big is his own heart. And that is made ultimately clear when we understand the rescue that is being provided by this perfect sacrifice and provided son. What is God ultimately doing? He's showing us how we might experience his love in our lives. The Spirit's rescue is on display as well in two ways. The Spirit's rescue is made clear in what rescues Jesus over and over again from the temptation. Every time Satan tempts Jesus, Jesus responds with words from where? Where do the words Jesus responds with come from? From the Bible. He responds with Scripture, as if to say, the power of the Spirit is in the written word of God. He who spoke this world into being also wrote our scriptures as holy men of God, says the Bible, were carried along by the Holy Spirit. They would write what we needed to resist temptation. And so this word is written for us. And over again, we recognize there is strength in knowing what the word says as Jesus was using it to fend off the temptations of Satan. Thy word have I hidden in my heart that I might not sin against thee. If I know the word, it has power for me. Even when I'm facing temptation, when I recognize this is so hard, God, I'm not sure that I can resist. We remember, but he that is in you is greater than he that is in the world. That's what the word says. Satan sits right there on my shoulder and says, you can't help it. You can't be fixed. There's no hope for you. And we have to say, that is a lie. Greater is he that's in me than he that's in the world. I'm crucified with Christ. I no longer live, but Christ lives in me. And the life that I live in the flesh, I live by faith in the Son of God who loved me and gave himself for me. He died on the cross, but he is alive and he lives in me. The resurrection power of the Holy Spirit is in me that I might walk with the Lord. Are there temptations? Of course there are. But the Bible says there is no temptation taken you, but such as is common. And God is faithful. He will not allow you to be tempted above what you are able, but will with the temptation also provide a way of escape so that you can stand up under it. Lord, I can't help it. I can't resist. I can't fight. God says, no, listen. My word told you something different. Believe the word written. You can stand up under it, relying upon the truth of God, the power of the Spirit. We have to believe that that new creation that God has made us to be is real. And so when the temptation comes, I do not let Satan deceive me by saying, you can't be helped, you can't be stopped. I say, no, change is real. Change is possible because the power of God exists in me through the risen work of Jesus Christ as he has sent his Spirit into my heart. I believe it. And when that word is written, not only for us, but is the sword wielded by us, then you begin to recognize what power it has. Do you recognize, that's what the Bible says, that this sword of the Spirit is the word of God. So that when we or our children are facing temptation or trial, if that word is deep in them, they actually have spiritual resources to fend off the temptations of Satan just as Jesus did. And it's part of the beauty and blessing of the gospel. As it's not just the word written, it's the word we're able to wield in time of temptation to say, Satan, you're a liar. And I will not follow your path, but rather what God has designed for me. It has such power. We just need to remember it. A couple of weeks ago, I was asked to speak at a pastor's conference in Texas, and I was the second speaker on the platform, and as a consequence, I regretted being asked to come. You know why? You know, if you're in the entertainment industry, I hear that you never want to follow an act that features children or animals. You know what the preacher's version of that is? You never want to follow a preacher who can quote scripture better than you can. So the preacher who was ahead of me was there at the invitation of Samaritan's Purse. You know, the ones who have the shoeboxes that we distribute every Christmas? We fill up with toys, but also a gospel presentation for children across the world. So here was this pastor from this little bitty Texas church that had maybe, you know, a couple of dozen people. And Samaritan's Purse had him represent them. Like, well, that's kind of sweet, you know, that they would take a pastor from an obscure little church and he would represent this huge gospel outreach effort. And then the pastor began to talk. Now, he was from South Texas, and that minute took about 3 minutes for him to say his name. And I thought, boy, this is not going to be hard to follow. And then he said in his little church of 25 or so people that 5 years ago, they began to pray that the Lord would allow them to give the Christmas shoeboxes in ministry to 500 children. Wow. He said, there's been some blessing in our church since. He said, now we're 50 people. Wow, 100% growth from 25 to 50. But then he said, and this year what we will do is the 50 of us will distribute 11,000 shoeboxes. And I thought, how did that happen? And then virtually everything he said from that point forward was scripture that he had memorized to give him encouragement and strength and zeal to his people for the gospel. I think that's how that happened. The word of God ministered the purposes of God and gave God's people the power of God. When we are facing temptation, it is our calling. It is our privilege. I mean, the things that are said here are so beautiful. When Christ is responding with the word of God, what happens as a result? Verse 11, then the devil left him. I mean, just those simple words. The devil left him. It's the promise of Jesus' brother in the book of James. Resist the devil and he will flee from you. The devil doesn't want people to resist him with the word of God. He wants an easier mark than that. So he'll go elsewhere. If we resist, the devil will flee. And something else happens. The end of verse 11, angels came and were ministering to Jesus. As he is using the word of God to fend off the temptations of Satan, not only did Satan leave, but the angels come and begin to minister to Jesus. And we think, man, I'd like that spa treatment. Angels to come and minister. It really is the red carpet treatment, if you think about it. Because what they are doing as they are now strengthening the Lamb of God is they are preparing him for the red carpet that will lead to the cross. He is being prepared for the greatest work of his life and our need, the sacrifice of his life for my sin and your sin. It is ultimately our red carpet treatment that is being prepared. As what God is doing is saying, I have prepared the Lamb for you. And as you put your faith in him, not your works, not your goodness, but him paying the price for your sin, made perfect in righteousness, by resisting the temptation that you have not, then you know that when you are struggling, you can go to him and say, God, forgive me. And be assured that the one who took the sins of the world upon himself will take your sin too, that you might rise with strength and encouragement, knowing he's for me. He's for me. And he paid the price that I would not have to. When I know that, when I know that the red carpet of my own walk is taking me to the cross, where I lay my sin and my guilt, the temptations that I fall into beneath the cross of Jesus, they are taken from me, put on him, and I rise in the joy of the Lord that is my strength. Praise God for the temptations you face, knowing he faced them too. We have a perfect high priest who is in all manner tempted like we are, so that he is able to sympathize with our weaknesses. And in time of need, we go to him, lay the sin at his feet, and rise in the forgiveness that is our joy and our strength.
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18: In 1783, the Revolutionary War was nearly over, but America's future remained uncertain. Officers in the Continental Army were angry. Congress had failed to provide promised pay, and some considered using the Army's power to force the government's hand. George Washington understood their frustration, but he also knew the liberty they had fought to win could be destroyed by the very army that secured it. Washington confronted his officers and urged them to choose honor, patience, and loyalty to the Republic over rebellion. He could have used their anger to increase his own power. Instead, he used his influence to restrain it. Power asks what it can take. Character asks what duty requires. Washington's lesson still stands. Freedom survives when leaders place principle above ambition and remain faithful to God, country, and the people they serve.
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29: News this hour from Town Hall. I'm Keith Peters in Washington. In remarks to reporters at Joint Base Andrews, President Trump downplayed concerns about the USS Abraham Lincoln's extended deployment in the Middle East.
30: Family members of U.S. service members are concerned about the conditions on board the USS Lincoln.
31: Well, no, that ship is moving. No, they're not.
0: That ship is moving right now, or very shortly, and it's being replaced with another very similar ship. No. Not nearly long enough. Thank you, everybody.
1: The Navy acknowledges that the war has created an environment where traditional supply hubs in the Middle East were disrupted by combat actions. Tropical storm Lala formed Thursday in the Pacific Ocean and is expected to become a hurricane while approaching the Big Island of Hawaii. Senior hurricane specialist John Cangelosi of the National Hurricane Center says Lala is expected to become stronger.
2: The system is moving off to the west-northwest and approaching the Big Island of Hawaii. We do expect it to strengthen on its approach, and we are forecasting it to become a Category 1 hurricane as it nears the Big Island of Hawaii. It should be there during the day on Saturday, their local time.
1: A hurricane warning is in effect for Hawaii County. Outside court, Karen Friedman Agnifilo, Luigi Mangione's attorney, tells reporters her client has pleaded guilty to two federal counts of stalking and admitted that he shot Brian Thompson.
3: With today's guilty plea, Mr. Mangione has accepted full responsibility for the death of Brian Thompson, arising from the events of December 4th, 2024, outside of the United Healthcare Investor Conference here in Midtown Manhattan.
1: On Wall Street, the Dow down by 107 points, the NASDAQ dropped 73, the S&P lower by 13. More at townhall.com.
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9: It's the part of parenting that both parents and kids agree is unpleasant, uncomfortable, and not fully understood. 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Today on Turning Point, Dr. David Jeremiah clears up the confusion and shares the value of discipline as expressed by King Solomon, the wisest man who ever lived. With the conclusion of his message, Power Up Your Parenting Skills, Proverbs for Parents, here's David.
10: Well, as you know, I'm a parent. I've had four children. I have now 12 grandchildren and one great-grandchild and four more on their way. So I'm into the parenting business, and I learned a lot about being a parent as I learned with Donna the things to do and not to do. We made some mistakes, but we stayed together and prayed for our kids and helped them grow up. And now we're watching our children do that with their children, and it's wonderful to see that many of the principles that we learned and taught them, they're teaching too. Parenting is a tremendous opportunity and a great responsibility. I'll be honest with you, sometimes you just shake your head and say, now what do I do? But the Lord God is with you, and the principles of the Bible are so helpful. So we are getting ready to finish up this two-day discussion of Proverbs for Parents, and we'll get to that in just a moment. But before we open our Bibles together to the book of Proverbs, let me just remind you again that Israel matters a lot to God, and I'm sure his heart is wounded as he sees what is happening in our country now, as many are cursing Israel, and anti-Semitism is on the rise here, and it's a really disturbing thing, because the Bible says if you don't bless Israel, if you curse Israel, it does not fare well for you. History has proven that. And how important it is that we stay focused as believers on the nation of Israel and love these people as God would have us love them. This book is all about God's Heart for Israel, and it's yours for the asking during the month of August for a gift of any size to Turning Point to help us with the teaching of the Word of God around the world. Thank you so much for your support. And now, here is part two of Powering Up Your Parenting Skills, Proverbs for Parents.
11: What I really want to talk with you about primarily is the fact that parents are not only called upon to disciple their children, they're called upon to discipline their children. Discipline is almost going out of style. And if you don't believe that, travel on an airplane. I'm quite a traveler. And when I see them coming through the front door, I begin to pray as they move toward my seat. Oh Lord, keep them at least 7 or 8 rows away. Because it is overwhelming to me how parents allow their children to do anything and don't even make any attempt to bring discipline or control into the life. Where did this all start? Well, it didn't come from Solomon, I promise you, because let me tell you what Solomon has to say about all this. This would not get me any acclaim on talk shows today, but I'm just going to read to you what the Bible says. First of all, the Bible says that discipline is proper for every child. That's the first principle. It's proper for every child. Notice chapter 3, verses 11 and 12. Here are the Proverbs. My son, do not despise the chastening of the Lord, nor detest his correction. For whom the Lord loves, he corrects, just as a father, the son, in whom he delights. Proverbs 29 and verse 17 says, correct your son, and he will give you rest. Yes, he will give delight to your soul. Hebrews 12:7 says, if you endure correction, God deals with you as with sons. For what son is he whom the father does not chasten? So no matter how big or how strong or how mean, every child is to be under discipline. What is happening in this world of ours is that is dominated by humanist philosophy is the accumulated effect of several generations of young people who have not been under any discipline at all. And in the name of freedom, we have turned them loose too soon, and we are living with the sad result of our negligence. Paul Harvey expressed the conviction of many of us when he said these words. He said, I am against giving youth more freedom. They've already about as much freedom as an unguided missile. Jesus didn't campaign for unlimited freedom. He bound himself to God's will. We need some Christian youth with direction and purpose and faith and dedication, and that is born in the home. Sooner or later, we have to decide that. Last I knew, parents were still supposed to be in control. And discipline is proper for every child. Notice the second proverb. Discipline proves our love for our children. Proverbs 13:24 is known to most of you. It says, he that spares the rod hates his son, but he who loves him disciplines him promptly. Chastens him early, says the New King James. Do you remember your parents saying something like this? I'm going to discipline you, and I want you to know this because I love you. Or maybe this sticks in your mind as it does mine. This hurts me more than it does you. That last statement seemed to always be reserved as an introductory remark before I was really going to get it. Isn't it interesting that the number one reason that parents give for not disciplining their children is because I don't want to spank them because I just love them too much. But in reality, when we refuse to discipline our children, we are demonstrating the exact opposite, that we do not love them. We do not love them enough to stand in the way of their making the kinds of mistakes that can multiply into the critical, life-threatening mistake. Dr. James Dobson, in his bestseller, Dare to Discipline, has written that the parent has got to convince himself that discipline is not something he does to the child, but something he does for the child. The attitude toward the child must be, I love you too much to let you behave like that. When you see parents letting their children run wild and not standing in the way of their disobedient behavior, do not make the false conclusion that they must really love their children a lot because they don't want to touch them. They don't love them enough to stand in the way of that which is destroying them and those around them. So discipline is a demonstration of your love for your children. How many of you know that when the Father up above disciplines us, it's because He loves us? When He works us over, it's because He cares about us. You know, there's an old adage that if you're a football player and you never get chewed out by the coach, it's probably not because you're good, it's because you're unimportant to the plan for the team. What you want to worry about is when they never say anything to you at all. When they just act like you're not there. When you're standing on the sideline and they don't even know your number. So when you get chewed out by the coach, it's because they...